0: History, but I speak concerning Christ and the church. So here is an institution that we've had from the very beginning, and God is using that to show us the relationship that Christians have with their head, with their king, with their bridegroom, Jesus Christ.
1: Sure. You just triggered a thought, really, as you were talking a moment ago. Couldn't help but think about it in Matthew 19. When Jesus was asked on one occasion, is it lawful for a man to put away his wife for every cause? And Jesus answered that question with a question. Mm-hmm. He said, have you not read? Mark, don't you think that one of the real problems when we talk about marriage and the nature of marriage is that a lot of folks are ill-equipped when it comes to marriage? They don't know what the Bible says.
2: Exactly, and that's hopefully the whole point of what we're doing tonight is trying to show what the Bible says about this subject. The world is obviously messed it up, and trying to redefine it and change it and modify it to fit their fleshly desires. But when we come back to the Word of God, we see time and time again, it's one man, one woman, together, till death do us part. And that is fundamental to it.
1: And
2: as Don mentioned, you know, in the New Testament, we see that analogy for Christ and the church. We see that in the Old Testament as well, the prophet Hosea, that in his inspired writings, we see that illustration of a man and wife, an adulterous wife, to show people forsaking their God.
1: That's right. And as we talk about marriage and some of the components of marriage, maybe it would be good for us to talk for a moment or two about preparing for marriage. Because I think about a young couple, and their intent is to get married, and Jesus, of course, asked the question, have you not read? And then in verse 6, he said, what therefore God has joined together, let not man put asunder. And so this is a permanent institution. That's the design of God. There should be commitment undergirding that relationship. And so in order for the relationship to be successful, there has to be adequate preparation. What are some characteristics that couples ought to try to integrate into their relationship so that they can be successful?
0: Well, I'm convinced that first we need to be spiritually minded. We have to realize that God has set forth the blueprint. And so as I'm considering marriage, I need to make sure that I'm going to God's Word, that I'm seeing what He teaches concerning these matters. But not only that, I need to make sure that I'm looking for someone that is attuned also to what God has said about marriage, realizing that everything is on the line here. This is one of the most important decisions that we'll make. And as we consider that, we realize that our marriage is going to affect our relationship with God. If we don't conduct ourselves properly, a man's prayers can be hindered, as we see in 1 Peter 3 and verse 7. And so the first step would be, let's turn to God's blueprint. Let's see what the Bible says about the matter. What should the man be? What should the woman be? That would be good preparation.
1: And you know what? I can't help but think about the words of Amos when he asked the question, can two walk together except they be agreed? And so when we talk about marriage, don't you think that you have to have two people that have common interest, common goals? And of course, those are spiritual goals.
2: Absolutely. That commonality, you know, when two people approach marriage with a proper understanding, this is for the rest of our lives, come what may, that there's the reason to invest the time, the effort, the emotion in that person because you're with them the rest of your life. And if the two people don't share that, that's the basis upon which things are going to start crumbling. Because one person may be committed, the other says, if it works, it works. If it doesn't, it doesn't. Mm-hmm. And that half-heartedness, and I think it goes back to the analogy again, Christ and the church. We can't be half-hearted in our spirituality, and we can't be half-hearted in our marriages.
1: So true. Got Barry Gilreath on the line now. And Barry, as many of our viewers know, is the speaker for Focus on the Family, a television program that airs in many markets. Barry, great to have you on the program tonight.
3: Hey, Mike. Just one little correction. Fabric of Family. Focus on the Family is another program.
1: You know what? You're right. My bad. Hey, appreciate that.
3: Yes, sir. Glad to be with you. Appreciate the invitation to talk about this important subject.
1: Listen, I know that you have had a lot of experience dealing with marriage and marriage counseling and trying to point people in the right direction.

0: And this is going to have a spillover effect into all of that they may do, including in marriage. And so I would say that, you know, a key is being committed to the institution itself of marriage and doing what God, you know, says to do and recognizing marriage as being His divine institution.
1: Barry, let me just stop you there for a moment. I think you raise a great point. And I know that in previous generations, young people particularly carried a lot of responsibility. Typically, they began working at a very young age. They had numerous responsibilities, chores, as many would define it in yesteryear. And it seems as if in society today, children have very little responsibility and a lot is done for them rather than them doing things on their own and learning tasks or certain things in life on their own. And I wonder if we have created a generation of young people, and this is a generality again, not,
0: yes.
1: But I wonder if we've created a generation of folks that it's all about them. In other words, they're self-absorbed, they've been catered to, and so when they get in the marriage relationship, and you mentioned a moment ago that, you know, if they're doing something, they don't like it, then they quit. And so, you know, we've laid a foundation that really has been built upon the sand, and so there's nothing there to weather the storms when they come.
0: Well, that's true, and too, along that line, you know, recognizing that marriage is something that was given by our Creator. It wasn't something that was designed by man. And you know, we see some of the things taking place in the country today, some of the laws. A few weeks ago on GBN Live, you know, we were talking about transgenderism. You know, and of course, gay marriage is something that has come about in recent times. And it's because we are reaping the fruits of a generation or more than one generation of people who think that they can do anything they want to do, and they don't even recognize that there is a God, or if they do, they tend to think that it doesn't really matter. They can get away with relabeling marriage in any way that they want. But certainly, get back to your original question, there has to be a commitment to the institution of marriage, and that it's something that's very sacred and holy. You don't enter into it lightly. Mm-hmm. And then, when things get tough, and they will get tough, it doesn't matter who you are. When you're with someone on a constant basis, there are going to be disagreements that are going to arise. But when those times come, if you don't have that commitment to the institution and to the Lord who provided that institution for our benefit, then, it would be very easy for someone just to throw up their hands and say, well, I'm going to go in a different direction.
1: Just by way of couples that you've seen in days gone by, are there couples that are in situations where their marriage is in distress and sometimes they feel like throwing that relationship away? Have you been successful in getting people to go back and look at the blueprint and to realize, look, no matter how far down the road you may be in your marriage relationship and no matter how big the problem may be, there's always the opportunity for reconciliation. There are always resolutions to try to bring that marriage relationship back intact.
0: Well, absolutely, and it's very important for people to remember that it takes two individuals in that relationship to be committed to that institution. Of course, God is involved in the tying together of those two people, but both of those individuals need to and that's another reason, Mike, why we need to be teaching our kids the importance of choosing a spouse wisely. It is amazing to me sometimes to talk with individuals who are in a marriage, but they don't have any idea as far as what the Bible says about marriage or divorce or remarriage. It's never been taught, never been something they've studied about, and so it's so important that we teach our kids what God teaches concerning this subject. And then, secondly, that we emphasize the importance of marrying someone.

0: one who has the same value system that you have, because if you marry someone whose values are different, then you may be committed in that relationship, but you know, they may have a different value system that takes them down a different road. And this is something all parents need to remember, to emphasize to their children that you are going to marry someone you date. It just makes sense. And you know, as a young person, if I can't see myself, married to this individual, based upon the values that they have, why would I want to date them? Because you can fall in love with anybody. Right. You can fall in love with a criminal, but that don't mean that you're going to be happy and your marriage is going to be fulfilling in that kind of relationship with that person. And so, you know, that needs to be emphasized from the pulpits. It needs to be emphasized certainly in the home by the parents, Bible school classes, and any other area that we can emphasize.
1: Barry, don't you think sometimes that young people, and just trying to get back into the mindset of a teenager or somebody in college, sometimes we focus on the externals rather than looking at the internal qualities, and sometimes we look at things from a physical vantage point and not a spiritual vantage point.
0: Right, but here's the thing. It doesn't have to be either or. And, you know, and what you said is exactly right, Mike. Oftentimes we do focus on the physical. But it doesn't necessarily have to be either or. I can seek to marry someone who is beautiful. If I'm a man, or if someone were a woman, to marry someone who is physically attractive, there's nothing wrong with that.
2: That's right.
0: But the most important quality, is their inward person, that godly spirit within them, because we're all going to age, we're all going to get older, things can happen in our life, our physical appearance can change, but that inward man, that inward woman, is something that will help us long down the road when we go through challenging times in our life.
1: And don't you think that in Proverbs 31, the writer there makes that point that beauty is passing? And yet he asked the question, who can find a virtuous woman? And then his response, her price is far above rubies. And so to find someone who has those inward qualities described by Peter in 1 Peter chapter 3, to me, makes a lot of sense.
0: Absolutely. That's true.
1: Barry, thank you so much for taking time to call in. We appreciate so much all your great work, and appreciate what you have done in the past for GBN and what you continue to do.
0: Yes, sir, and appreciate you, Mike, and you do a wonderful job hosting this program. And also say hello to Don and also to Mark. Appreciate all the work that you do.
2: Thank you so much, Barry.
3: Thank you, Barry.
1: Thank you. Thank you. We have another caller on the line now. Bill is with us tonight. Bill, good to have you on the program.
4: Hi, how are you doing, gentlemen?
1: Doing well. You got a question tonight?
4: Yes, I do. So my question really concerns the it's gonna kind of sound like an unbeliever's question, mainly because unbelievers have presented this to my wife and I.
1: Mm-hmm.
4: Situation was is I was asked from one of my friends in the military to be a groomsman at his wedding, which I accepted, but I later found out that the lady he's going to be marrying is unfortunately has no biblical right to be getting remarried to anybody else.
1: Sure.
4: And so when I plan on explaining to him I can't be in this, because I can't be a part of this wedding because God calls it adultery, I know two things are going to be thrown my way. One, because I am remarried, but my reason was biblical, mm-hmm. and what would be the best way to explain that? And two, I know their point of view and where they stand on beliefs and faith, mm-hmm. and their question they're definitely going to ask me is, well, this lady's ex-husband was abusive. Mm-hmm. Abuse sounds way worse than adultery. Would a loving God punish this woman to not get remarried? And honestly, when I was thinking about the answer, I honestly just have to say that this is what the Bible says. Uh-huh. You gentlemen have a better way to answer questions like this for anybody who might be in similar situations like mine.
1: Bill, I'm going to let these gentlemen answer the question as well, but I would say that I think you answered it correctly, that this is what the Bible says. And when we began the program tonight, Don made mention of the fact, or we talked about the fact, that God is the one who instituted marriage, and as the creator of the universe, the creator of mankind, and the creator of marriage, he has the right to decide the rules of marriage. And so when it's all said and done, we have to respect what his word says. And based on what his word says, as you pointed out to your friend, Matthew chapter 19, verse 9, the only scriptural reason for putting away a mate and remarrying is unfaithfulness on the part of the guilty party. The innocent party has the right to remarry. And so there are no doubt any number of situations that could come into play, and abuse would be a terrible situation. And I don't think that a person needs to live in an abusive environment. But that doesn't free them from that relationship. But let me let these other guys jump in.
2: And, you know, when we look at that that abusive relationship, that's clearly a violation of Ephesians chapter 5, verse 25. Husbands, love your wives as Christ loved the church and gave himself for her. Any abusive relationship is, by its very nature, sinful. And this is against God's design for marriage. And it's a tragedy that people do have to go through this. But with that said, as horrible as it is, there's no basis upon which somebody could scripturally marry again. If that, you know, that person may have been abusive, but if they've been faithful sexually to their spouse, then there's no ability to remarry after that that situation is resolved.
3: Yes, Bill. When I deal with questions such as this, I usually like to turn to Mark chapter 10 to begin with. And in Mark chapter 10, we find God's law concerning marriage and divorce. It says there in verse 11 of Mark 10, "And he saith unto them, Whosoever shall put away his wife and marry another committeth adultery against her. And if a woman shall put away her husband and be married to another, she committeth adultery." I like to go here because it sets forth the law that God has set forth for marriage. There are a lot of different layers to what you've asked. It takes us back to God created marriage. He created it for man's benefit. Man was created a sexual being, male and female. Man was created a social being. It was not good that he should be alone. And God provided for man one avenue in which he could fulfill those God-given sexual desires, and that is marriage. Hebrews chapter 13 emphasizes that marriage is honorable and all in the bed undefiled. And so we see the beauty of marriage. We see how God looks at marriage. We see his law concerning marriage. When we turn to Matthew 19, verse 9 and following, and we turn to Matthew 5, then we find one exception to this law. And that exception is fornication, adultery. The abuse, would God expect them to stay in that situation? Not necessarily. In 1 Corinthians chapter 7, the Apostle Paul dealt with the situation and emphasizes that we are not bound to maintain that at any time, in any way, but rather we're not to be enslaved to them. But God has called us to peace. And so under an abusive situation, a man or a woman can leave that, but we still have to turn back to God's law as it's set forth in Mark chapter 10, verses 11 and 12.
1: I agree. I hope that gives you some insight into that question. I think it's a great question. And in this day and time, there are so many different things that come between mates, not just physical and verbal abuse, but I think about alcohol and gambling, and there are any number of things that encroach on marriages today. And as you said a moment ago, and as Mark said, you know, the Bible, and really it all goes back to what the Bible has to say. And in Matthew chapter 19, when Jesus was asked that question about divorce, he said, have you not read? And then he said, he that made them in the beginning made them male and female. And so he goes back and quotes or cites Genesis chapter 2. And so that's the pattern, the framework within which we have to operate. Appreciate that call tonight so much.
4: Thank you.
2: Thank you.
1: Which really says to me, gentlemen, that we need to be very careful about the person we choose to spend the rest of our lives with.
2: Amen.
1: Because if we're not on the same plane, so to speak, we're asking for trouble. And which leads me to a question. Is it wrong for someone to marry outside of Christ?
3: I would begin answering that by saying, at the very least, it's very unwise. We're told to seek first the kingdom of God and His righteousness. How can I seek first the kingdom of God and His righteousness and yet marry someone who's not doing the exact same thing? That just doesn't make sense. I want to glorify God, and I'm going to have to understand it's just simply logical that if I marry someone that is not attuned to God as Creator and willing to worship Him, it's going to hinder my worship to God also.
1: Absolutely. And Mark, I can't help but think about, at its best, marriage is still difficult.
2: Exactly.
1: And if you're not on the same plane spiritually, and in every other area for that matter, then it's going to make... it's going to make it very, very difficult. And as Don said a moment ago, we're to seek first the kingdom of God. We're supposed to worship every first day of the week. We talk about being involved in the work of the church. And our ultimate goal is to go to heaven. So why wouldn't we want somebody who is helping us rather than hindering us from fulfilling those obligations?
2: And if we're living our lives as a Christian should, with our Christianity being the most important thing, why would you dare put that in jeopardy by merging your life with somebody's who's not doesn't have that same main priority in life? It needs to be so fundamental to who we are and our identity as human beings that I am a Christian. I'm here to serve God first and foremost. That foundation, if it's not there, the whole building's going to collapse.
1: I've always thought about the illustration of a triangle. And you have God at the apex of that triangle. And then you've got the husband on one end and the wife on the other. If they're both striving to the best of their ability to draw closer to God as they move up those angles, guess what? They grow closer together. Mm-hmm. And so if we're striving to, both of us, if we're striving to serve God, we're going to grow closer together, aren't we? I would hope we do.
2: Certainly.
1: Absolutely. Got another caller on the line. Timothy's with us tonight. Timothy, good to have you.
5: Hey, good to be on the program, Mike.
1: Yes, sir. Got a question?
5: Yes, sir. One of the things I noticed, especially reading in the Old Testament, a lot of the examples that we see, there are a lot of really prominent heroes in the Old Testament who practiced polygamy, and I was wondering what the Bible has to say about God's view of that lifestyle, especially in the context of the Old Testament.
1: Okay. Great question. Don, how would you respond to that?
3: I would begin by emphasizing that when we look at the creation and we go back all the way to Genesis, when God is defining marriage, He's using terms that Adam and Eve have not experienced. You leave father, you leave mother, and neither one of them had a father or a mother. And as you deal with that, you continue on through, and you realize that what God is doing is He is maturing mankind. As we begin in the beginning, man's young. Revelation is very, very limited. And as we go through the Old Testament, you have humanity really growing. I've got four children. My oldest son is 36 years old. My youngest daughter is 28 years old. There's 8 years difference. So when my daughter was 7, my son was 15. I could give them the same expectation. Don't tell me a story. Don't lie to me. But if my son lied to me, I would deal with him differently than I dealt with my 7-year-old daughter who did the very same thing, simply because she's younger and he should have known better. Well, as we come through and get to the time of the New Testament, we have full revelation. And full revelation tells us and emphasizes for us exactly what God expects as far as marriage. And again, it goes back to the beginning, one man, one woman coming together for life. And God hasn't changed that.
1: Well, and you know, in Matthew chapter 19, I keep going back to Matthew chapter 19 because I think it is a blueprint. Mm-hmm. And Jesus said in that context, have you not read that he which made them at the beginning, made them male and female, for this cause a man shall leave his father and mother, cleave unto his wife, and they two, they twain, shall be one flesh. He said, they're no more twain, no more two, but one flesh. What therefore God has joined together, let not man put asunder. That's the blueprint. That's the divine ideal. Now, in Genesis chapter 4, the first man that took upon himself an extra mate was Lamech. Mm-hmm. And we can read of that in Genesis chapter 4, verse 19. And God's original intent. And you know, in Matthew chapter 19, when Jesus was asked about divorce, well, they raised the question about Moses. And he said, Moses, because of the hardness of your heart, suffered aloud, permitted you to put away your mates. But from the beginning, it was not so. God's original intent, as you mentioned just a moment ago, one man, one woman for life. There were a lot of things that he allowed, permitted, suffered with under the old covenant that doesn't do today.
2: And right. I think some people make the misunderstanding. They think, oh, well, God was just fine with it, that he didn't care. But we look at passages like Deuteronomy 17, verses 14 through 17, where specifically the kings that would come in the nation of Israel were commanded to not lay up for themselves multiple wives.
1: Right.
2: That was specifically
1: That's
2: against
1: right.
2: the law. And you can ask yourself the question, well, how'd polygamy work for you? Abraham, how'd it work for you? Well, Sarah got so mad with Hagar, sent her off into the wilderness. How'd it work for you, David? Well, he had to have an affair with Bathsheba. How'd it work for you, Solomon? Carried his heart away from the Lord. And we can see time and time again, polygamy creates nothing but trouble. And when you go back to God's design, one man, one woman in the garden, and notice in Matthew 19, the two shall be one flesh, not three, four, five, the two, very specifically. And I think sometimes people say, well, God doesn't, you know, prohibit polygamy specifically. Oh, right there, he just did.
1: Which I think raises an interesting question. I know that you've been in the mission field, and we talk about the mission field in India and other places. One of the real problems that we run into is polygamy. And so let's just say that we have a couple that, here's a man that has numerous wives, and he wants to obey the gospel. Well, what does he have to do?
2: He has to get rid of those extra wives. He's in violation of God's law at that point in time. And he needs to, as he's trying to divest himself of sin in his life, is also going to have to divest himself of those wives that are his unlawfully.
1: That's right. Because that first mate would be the mate that he was lawfully joined to in the eyes of God.
3: Exactly.
1: That's right. Got another caller on the line, Jackie Whitworth. Jackie, good to have you on the line tonight.
6: Yes, I'm very nervous, so just forgive me.
1: No, you're good. You're good. Glad to have you on the program.
6: I wanted to ask you a question. Yes. Forgive me because I'm very nervous.
1: That's okay. That's okay. Just take your time.
6: I wanted to ask you, my mother and my father are been separated for about 12 years, and what I was wondering is, I have had a preacher come and talk to me from the Church of Christ, and I'm hearing myself. What I was wondering is, I have had a preacher tell me that unless my mother goes back to my father, and there is like not like physical abuse, but it's very bad mental abuse, mm-hmm. and it's happening to me too from him,
1: uh-huh.
6: and they use the paycheck against her, telling her that if she doesn't come back, he's not going to give her money, and he has like turned all of my sisters against me. They won't speak to me.
1: Mm-hmm.
6: And I was wondering, is it true that unless it is physical abuse, that you would have to go back if you're suffering mental abuse and it just won't stop? You've had help and it just does not stop?
1: I guess the question that was posed on the screen, when it comes to abuse, can the abused separate instead of getting a divorce?
6: Right. And she's been separated for 12 years, but she never has divorced him because she doesn't believe in that. We're Church of Christ.
1: Mm-hmm.
6: But what I'm needing to know is, this preacher told her that she would have to go back to him because it's not physical. But is that true? If it's mental, it's been going on for a long time, does that give her a right to separate from him if you can't work it out?
1: Well,
6: that's what I'm needing to know.
1: I mean, it's a great question, and you know, there are so many different things that come into play in the marriage relationship, and I would say that mental abuse can be just as mental and verbal abuse can be just as bad as physical abuse.
6: It has really took a toll on her health, and it has mine too, and it can't be worked out. We try to go to different places, and it will be good for a while, and then it goes back to the same old thing. It just cannot get worked out. So that's all I need to know, and I'm going to get off here so I can hear what your answer is.
1: Okay, yes, ma'am. Thank you so much for calling
6: in. Thank you.
1: What do you guys think? My recommendation would be, in a situation like that, look, it may be that you need to live separate lives. There's no biblical authority for terminating the marriage and entering into another marital relationship because there's been no fornication.
2: Right.
1: But at the same time, there are situations where you've got mental and physical abuse, verbal abuse, etc. And sometimes people fear for their safety. And so, I mean, they've been living apart for all these years. I think they would have to live a celibate life.
3: Mm-hmm. I think 1 Corinthians chapter 7, Mike, would deal with some of this. And without going into a long, detailed discussion of the passage itself, divorce is not introduced here.
1: That's right.
3: It's separation that's being discussed. And in verse 11, but and if she depart, let her remain unmarried.
1: That's right.
3: Or be reconciled to her husband, and let not the husband put away his wife. And so the divorce is not in question here. Don't do that. You remain unmarried, though, or, and that provides two options.
1: That's
3: biblically.
1: Right.
3: You stay unmarried, or you reconcile to your husband. And when you get down again, back to verse 15, physical abuse is something, mental abuse can be much more scarring to an individual than just the physical abuse is. And so verse 15 again, but if the unbelieving depart, let him depart. A brother or a sister is not under bondage. That word, the Greek word there, bondage, is found over 200 times in the New Testament. And every time it speaks of enslaved, it never talks about the marriage bond. So he's not saying divorce, but he is saying you are not shackled to this marriage at any cost. If it is affecting you in a negative way that affects your life with God, it affects your life with others, then he lets them know you're not under bondage in such a case. God has called us to peace. And so weigh the situation. And the mental abuse certainly can be a reason why you need to separate, stay single, or be reconciled, but realize that God has called you to peace.
1: Right. Great answer. Great answer.
2: There's two observations I would make from our caller. And the first one, being in that situation, clearly that husband, anytime you have abuse, that person is not loving their spouse as they should. And that's a fundamental breakdown of God's pattern. On the second side of that, in this situation, that she's tried to go back. She's tried to reconcile. And she's to be commended for that. Not an easy thing. And I think, Jackie, in your family, people should sleep well at night. Your mother should, that she's tried. And she knows within herself whether or not she's given it that effort, and it sounds like she has, that when somebody tries to go that extra mile, tries to reconcile, and it doesn't work out, you know, they need to be patted on the back for that effort. You know, we're talking about the sanctity of marriage here as the overall theme of the program, and that how much more sanctity of marriage advocate can you be than, hey, I'm going to try and do this. I realize how important this is. I'm going to give it my best shot.
1: I think so. Appreciate that very, very much.
3: There were certain things that Israel did that caused God to separate himself from them even. And he wasn't fast to just write them off and send them into captivity, or in the case of Northern Kingdom, you know, they would lose their national identity altogether. But there were certain things that Israel did that would cause God to turn his back and to separate himself from them. And I'm convinced the same thing would be true here if someone's not fulfilling their responsibility in the way that they ought to.
1: Sure. We got another caller on the line. Bill's with us tonight. Hello, Bill.
7: Hey, how are you gentlemen doing? I think you remember that I was born in Pakistan and I was also a Marine.
1: Yes,
7: so I have experience in Afghanistan as well. And I've actually run into this really horrible situation where I know of warlords who have Afghan warlords and just some people in Pakistan who have ended up entering into quote-unquote marriages with younger children. Mm-hmm. And later on in life, these women, as they grow up, they run away, get refuge, get asylum status, come to the United States and other countries that will take them. This is a difficult situation because I have a hard time. I'm wondering, because I know some of these women personally, are these women allowed to remarry because of the situation, because of this really difficult and complicated and sad situation?
1: So if I understand the scenario correctly, you're talking about these men that would be of adult age, that would prey upon young children, and I would assume they would be teens, maybe even preteen possibly, and they quote unquote take them as a wife, and I would assume that they have a stable of wives, wouldn't they?
7: Yes, sir. And you know, many times we know that most of the times it's a polygamous situation and the younger ones aren't their first wives, but mm-hmm. unfortunately there are many though that the younger ones are their first wives. And I hope I'm trying not to be too graphic here, gentlemen.
1: I understand.
7: And and that's the one where I'm talking about is that, you know, with these young, sometimes, I mean, I've seen 12-year-olds, and I know a lady quite well who's just started attending the Lord's Church fairly recently. She converted to Christianity, and I've asked her to come to church, but she was married to an Afghan community leader at the age of 12, and this man was in his 30s, and that was apparently his first marriage. And that's her question. I mean, can this lady get remarried?
1: Great question. I have to say, in all the years that I've been preaching, I've never, you know, I know there's always a first, but this is a question that I've never even thought of, never even contemplated. But in light of some of the things that I have seen in third world countries and some of the things that have come to the fore, particularly with regard to the sex trade, etc., I could see how this could be a growing problem, could be a real problem. Mm-hmm. And I would assume in a situation like this, you're talking about a young child who is forced into this relationship.
7: That is correct. Most of these young children don't get a choice in any matter. And honestly, even if they did get a choice, who trusts the choice of a 12-year-old?
1: Yeah.
3: I would begin the conversation, and certainly with an understanding, I don't claim to be any expert on trying to answer this question. There are a lot of facets to it. I think to begin with, we need, it's an indication of just how perverted man takes and things that God has provided for him for his blessing, and man will pervert it, and it will become really a curse to him. And just how far man gets away from God's law is, we're not surprised by that, but this would have to be one of the most obvious and heinous examples of that fact. I believe the answer, to get to the answer, we'd have to begin with God's definition of marriage. And for this reason shall a man leave father and mother and cleave to his wife. And as you go through, the Bible indicates that this decision is a decision that is made by both. It's not a situation where one can force the other to do something that they do not want to do. Even in the Bible times when they had arranged marriages, there were still some leeway for the two children who grew up and were expected to marry. There was still some leeway for them to reject that and to go a different direction. And so I would start there. And again, what is God's definition? God did not define it as an adult man taking advantage, abusing a female child, and define that as marriage. That's just not marriage as God defined it in God's Word. I'd love to hear from Mark and Mike on this.
2: I think you're right there, that there has to be that intent of both parties in the situation to enter into this agreement. That when we look in the Old Testament, Isaac and Rebecca, that was an arranged marriage. They hadn't seen each other, but Rebecca willingly went to Canaan with Isaac's manservant for the purpose of marrying Isaac, that she was a willing participant in that. The 12-year-old, can a 12-year-old give consent? Legally in this country, the legal system would say no. I would challenge that somewhat because, if a 12-year-old came to you and said, hey, I'd like to become a Christian, I'd like to make the most important commitment of my life, the 12 years old, would you say because of your age won't do that? No, we would allow that to happen. That there's some ways that you can make a commitment. This making the age of marriage being upper 20s, lower 30s is a very recent phenomenon here in this country. But at the same time, I think you truly can get, as Don so well pointed out, a very abusive situation with a young child being taken care of, being not even taken care of, being abused by a man who's a man of authority, a man of power, and is using that authority and power in a situation unlike what we see God's ideal for marriage to be.
1: Yeah, I can't help but think as I listen to you guys talk about what Paul said in Romans chapter 1 regarding the Gentile world. Oh. And you look at that passage and the depravity, the depth of degradation. And Paul in that context talks about those who were inventors of evil things.
3: Yes.
1: And there are some things that just defy imagination. It's just hard for me to wrap my mind around the concept of a man in his 30s taking a child, a baby, a 12-year-old to me is a baby.
3: Right.
1: And forcing that child into a marital relationship. Just unbelievable. Unbelievable.
3: I would agree.
7: One thing I'd like to add also, it never says in the Bible that Christ forces the church to be married to him. When we as the Lord's church are the bride of Christ, and Christ never forces his bride, Christ never took his bride against his will. And I think that also may be a very good indication to the nature of marriage. And what God sees as a marriage.
1: Well, I would. Luke 14 comes to mind. I, In Luke 14, Jesus talked about counting the cost before you become a Christian. And I think that in marriage, whether it's being married to Christ or being married physically to someone, you need to count the cost, and you need to be able to process that and to have that depth of understanding to where you can count the cost and understand the commitment level that's involved in that relationship.
3: Yes.
1: And so, Bill, thank you. Listen, tremendous question, and I've got to say that's a first. And yet, sadly, it has become a real problem in the world in which we live.
7: I appreciate you, gentlemen, taking the question, and we should keep prayer for the gentlemen who are going to be on the mission field, having to deal with the situation.
1: Unbelievable! Absolutely. Unbelievable! The things that we face in this world today. We have another caller on the line. The question has come in. Suppose the man leaves and enters a sexual relationship. Does that mean the woman caused him to do that when she separated him, or I would assume separated from him?
2: Absolutely not. That we are each individually responsible to be in control of our bodies. That's something that Scripture lays forth very clearly, Romans 1 and other passages. You can't say my wife didn't take care of me this way or that way, and therefore that's my excuse for unfaithfulness. Absolutely not. There's no excuse there. But when we look at 1 Corinthians chapter 7, we see there, as the chapter that Don brought up earlier, there is a responsibility.
1: That's right.
2: Toward our spouse that, yes, indeed, we are to care for them emotionally, physically, sexually. That responsibility is there. But two wrongs don't make a right.
1: That's right. That's right.
3: I would say yes, he has the responsibility. It's his decision, his choice. 1 Thessalonians chapter 4, Paul lets us know that God's will for us is that we abstain from fornication. We have that ability. And if a man commits adultery, that's his transgression. That's his sin.
1: Now,
3: separation may have been, there may be some guilt with her there,
1: right.
3: And there may not. She's going to have to answer that question.
1: Well, I couldn't help but reflect on 1 Corinthians chapter 7, as you brought up a moment ago. And Paul there talks about that sexual relationship, that intimacy, and no doubt someone could withhold that right.
3: Yes.
1: And they could be a party to fornication. In other words, they could bear the guilt on that, but it doesn't excuse that act.
3: They're guilty in their
1: that's
3: own
1: right,
3: right.
1: That's right.
3: He's guilty in his
1: right. That's exactly
3: right. And both of them have transgressed.
1: That's right. The husband or wife, as a result of withholding that sexual intimacy, could contribute to the sin of fornication.
3: That's right.
1: But that doesn't excuse the person. That doesn't give him or her the right. Yeah, absolutely.
3: Exactly.
1: Absolutely.
2: But when you look at God's design for a marriage, why in the world would you lead your spouse into temptation? You know, that's so foreign to the concept of what God would have us to do.
1: That's right.
2: Men tend to be more physical. Wives need to be taking care of that. Women tend to be more emotional. Guys, we need to be taking
1: right.
2: care of that.
1: Right.
2: And doing everything we can to meet their needs every step of the way. My goal in marriage is to make my wife make it as easy as I possibly can to get her to heaven.
1: You know, people used to say marriage is 50-50. It ought to be 100-100.
3: Exactly.
1: It ought to be, I'm giving 100%, she's giving 100%, and therefore, we're going to be, if we do that, we're going to have good marriage.
3: That's right. Investment. Where your treasure is, there will your heart be
1: that's
3: also.
1: That's right. I know we got about 5 minutes left in our program, and we were talking a little bit earlier in the program about someone who marries a spouse that's not a child of God. And there are people watching the program, I have no doubt, that may be in that situation today. And it could be that somebody marries a spouse, both are unbelievers at the time, one becomes a Christian later, but they still have an unbelieving mate. What could a Christian mate do to lead that unbelieving mate to Christ?
3: Peter addresses that very question for women who are married to unbelievers. And the conversation, the life of the wife, her submitting to her husband and being the best wife that she can be to him is the answer. Being a faithful Christian, for him to see that so that she can, without a word, win him to the word, the gospel. And so there's the answer. You be the best example that you can be. That is a great ally in trying to get others to be what they ought to be. And it begins there with a husband and a wife, or a wife in that situation.
1: I think so. Mark, very quickly, let's say that we have a couple or someone watching tonight, and they're in a marriage, and there are some real problems, a lot of tension, a lot of fighting. But they're both committed to the relationship. How do they get that relationship back on track?
2: Get it back on the tracks. That's a great illustration of it. Get on the way it needs to go. Number one, you need to know where it is you're going. Spending time in the Word of God. Another thing that I think helps is to spend some time remembering why it is this is the woman I chose. Why it is this is the man I chose. If they were as worthless as we sometimes feel, you wouldn't have married them to begin with. There are some qualities there. Dwell on those. And I think the answer, very much related to what we just talked about, is work as hard as you possibly can to be the best mate you can. I can't change my wife. Sometimes it takes 20 years of marriage for people to figure that one out. All I can change is me. And if I do everything I can within my ability to live life according to the Word, she'll see that it'll be attractive to her. And it works.
1: It does. It does. And there's a lot to be said for understanding, as Peter talked about, the weaker vessel.
3: That's right.
1: And to understand your mate. And whatever those problems are, I think, put them in the hands of God, work together, and those problems can be resolved. Gentlemen, thank you so much for being a part of the program tonight. Great job.
3: Thank you. Thank you very much, Mike. Glad to be here.
1: And it just strikes me, this is a tremendous topic and a lot of interest. And maybe we need to spend more time talking about marriage and about why we need to be committed to this relationship, because ultimately we want to go to heaven and we want to take a spouse with us.
2: Amen.
3: God's been talking about it since the very beginning.
1: That's right.
3: And we need to emphasize
1: that's
3: it more.
1: Right. Thank you, and look forward to seeing you next week. God bless you.

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1: You're tuned to WGWD LPFM, Paintsville, Kentucky, brought to you by the Paintsville Church of Christ, 412 11th Street. 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
0: It's 78 degrees.

Hello, my name is Griffin Collins, and I have an exciting announcement. We will begin releasing a weekly devotional on Facebook titled Matters That Matter. In these weekly devotionals, we will discuss topics that are important and specific to the Lord's Church today. What does the Bible say about trusting others? Am I required to be faithful as a Christian? I pray that you will follow along with us as we explore matters that matter today.

0: 'cause I'm giving you the warning.
1: Everybody's gonna have
0: a wonderful time.
1: Everybody's gonna have
0: a wonderful time.
1: Everybody's gonna have a wonderful time up there.
0: Wonderful time up there.
2: Just a thought, must a man walk by faith? Well, of course, you and I know the answer is yes. Even the Bible says in 2 Corinthians chapter 5 and verse 7, for we walk by faith, not by sight. So as we've said from time to time here on the program, case closed, we don't need to go any further. But I'd like to go to Hebrews chapter 11. And while most of the people I'm going to be talking about were primarily Old Testament characters, that doesn't mean we can't learn anything from them. Of course, the book of Romans chapter 15 and verse 4 says, whatsoever was written aforetime was written for our learning. And so I know I can learn something from this. And Hebrews 11 is really kind of an incentive in some ways, as far as that your faith, having a good faith, doesn't go without any type of recognition. Now, there are two types of recognition. The type of recognition that is not sought after. A man comes into the church building and sees that it needs to be vacuumed, and he vacuums a church building. But then when people come in, he doesn't proceed to show them the carpet and say, you see how clean that looks? Yeah, well, it was really dirty when I came in, but I vacuumed it, so don't worry. That's not the type of recognition that you and I as Christians should seek, should try to go after. Instead, the man that vacuums the floor says nothing. And if someone comes up to him and says, the floor looks very clean, did somebody vacuum it? At that point, he may be able to say in a very nice, humble way, well, when I got here, I had some time, so I just thought I'd vacuum. Two different types of recognition. One of them, the man was being somewhat of an arrogant attitude, saying, look at what I did, look at the work that I did. And the other way, he just stated matter-of-factly when he was asked, yes, I did vacuum the floor. But he didn't try to make it bigger a bigger deal than it actually was. Hebrews chapter 11, we're going to see some different people that are talked about having good faith, and it carried on years and years down the road when the New Testament was being written. Of course, we don't know for a certainty who wrote the book of Hebrews. Some believe it's Paul, some believe it's other people. It doesn't really matter. If we were needed to be told, we would have been told. But the Hebrews writer says in verse 4, by faith Abel offered to God a more excellent sacrifice than Cain. Well, Abel was killed for that, wasn't he? Yes, by Cain. But the Bible goes on to say, he being dead yet speaks. His faith carried on after death for years. By faith, Enoch, verse 5, was taken away that he did not see death. And he was not found because God had taken him. Without faith, it is impossible to please God. Yet another passage, it says, by faith, Noah, being divinely warned of the things not yet seen, moved with godly fear, prepared an ark for the saving of his household, and by which he condemned the world and became heir of the righteousness, which is according to the faith. By faith, Abraham obeyed when he was called to go out of the place which he would receive as an inheritance, and he went out not knowing where he was going. Talk about the type of faith that Abraham walked by. Didn't even know when God would tell him to stop. By faith, he dwelt in the land of promise as in a foreign country, dwelling in tents with Isaac and Jacob, the heirs with him of the same promise. By faith, Sarah herself received strength to conceive seed, bore a child when she was past the age because she judged him faithful who had promised. Skip down a little bit to verse 13. These all died in faith, not having received the promises, but having seen them afar off, were assured of them, embraced them, and confessed that they were strangers and pilgrims on earth. Does having the right type of faith carry on? Yeah, absolutely. These people, the people we've talked about, Abraham, Isaac, Jacob, Sarah, Noah, these people, their faith carried on for years after they were dead. Talked about, written about, and now it has been decade after decade since they've been dead, and yet their actions still ring true all the way to Hebrews chapter 11. I'm not saying have the type of faith you need so that one day you'll be recognized and that you can have recognition. But these people had the type of faith that stood out so much so that God felt it necessary to remind us in Hebrews about their faith. Do you need to walk by faith? Absolutely. Enoch, walking by faith, saved his life, did not have to see death. Just a thought.

Hi, I'm David Smith, and this is In a Word. Everybody loves friends, right? You have friends, you cherish your friends. In fact, some people, and maybe you're one of them, would say, you know what, if my friend was ever in trouble, I would do whatever is necessary to get my friend out of trouble. And I'm sure that if you consider that person a friend, you would expect the same of your friend towards you, right? We love our friends. Have you ever noticed the number of times the Bible speaks of friends? We don't have the time even to touch the hem of the garment with regard to friendships in the Bible. We could go back today and study Jonathan and David, and we could learn a lot about friendships. We could go to the Proverbs and learn some of the qualities as friends that we must have toward each other. I want to look at the New Testament today because there's a word, friend, that's so often used in the New Testament. You hear sometimes people talk about phileo, brotherly love. Well, the word philos is sort of a derivative of that. It's sort of a similar word to that, and it's the word that means here, friend, philos. We have a friendship with one another. The word itself, friend, means an associate. It carries the idea of one who finds pleasure in another or another thing. We are friend to something, but we are friend to people because we find pleasure in them. It's like a magnet. We have affinity toward those people. The word literally means a companion. So there is certainly something about the word friend in the Bible that's unique. We have affinity toward somebody, there's companionship toward another person. But it's interesting because in the classical use of that word, it just literally meant somebody that was loyal to a political cause. It carried the idea of somebody who followed some political leader, maybe those who attached themselves to a wealthy man. And then along came the definition of the word that carried a much more intimate relationship, the idea of fond affection toward each other, of making sacrifices toward each other. And the Lord draws up of the second definition, not the first, not just some political attachment to somebody, but deep-seated emotion toward another person. And He draws off of that to show that there is a friendship, especially in the Lord, that we have when we serve God and serve each other. And it's some of those uses of the word that I want to draw to your attention today. For example, in John 14, verse 13, Jesus says, "Greater love hath no man than this, that a man lay down his life for his friends." Now, if you're defining friendship, if you're defining friends on the basis of Jesus' definition, then to what extent would you be willing to go for your friends? Would you be willing to give your life for your friends? That's interesting because Jesus was talking to the apostles there. And certainly in mind, He has spiritual friendship in mind. Of greater value and of greater intimacy is the friendship found in the Lord than that on the outside of the Lord. And I'll tell you, if you've been on the inside of the church and you're a member of the Lord's body, then you know that there's no greater friends you could have than those who are Christians. They're the greatest friends you could have of all the people upon the face of the earth. In John 14, verse 14, Jesus said, "You are my friends if you do whatsoever I command you." And so true friendship is based upon doing the will of the Father which is in heaven. The true friends of God are those that do the will of God. However, in James 4, verse 4, we learn, "You adulterers and adulteresses, know you not that friendship with the world is enmity with God? Whosoever therefore will be a friend of the world is an enemy with God." Now, you keep that in mind. Because some people say, okay, I'd like to be a friend of God, but a friend of the world at the same time. It's an either-or choice, not both and. Either we are a friend of the world or a friend of God. And if we befriend the world, if we have that common affinity to the world, if that's where our real attraction lies, then we cannot at the same time be a friend of God. We must be a friend of God first. And in the Bible, one of the greatest men who've ever been listed for us in the Hall of Fame of Faith, in James chapter 2, verses 22 and 23, is the man Abraham. And listen to the way that Abraham is described. "Seest thou how faith wrought with his works, and by works was faith made perfect?" Verse 23, "And the Scripture was fulfilled, which saith, Abraham believed God, and it was imputed unto him for righteousness, and he was called the friend of God." Now, you see in that passage that he had a working faith, a faith demonstrated by obedience to God. And that same accolade that was bestowed upon him, that wonderful thing that should be put on the epitaph of every single Christian, "Here lies a friend of God," that ought to be said of us just as it was of Abraham if we'll faithfully, obediently serve God.
So friend, it's a great word because it shows a commonality, some common interest on the part of two parties. If I'm a friend to you, we share something in common, but I pray that our commonality would be the faith of Jesus Christ, the gospel of Jesus Christ. And as much as I would be your friend more especially, I hope that we would desire most of all to be friends of God. And in order for me to have commonality with God, I can't be a friend of the world. I must be a friend first and only to God. I must serve Him and do His will because friends of God are those that do His commandments, according to John 14, verse 14 and 15. Friend, what a great word in the Bible. I'm David Smith, and this has been our word for the day, and I'm glad you've joined us for this particular program, a segment of In a Word.

In the 10th chapter of the book of Acts and verse 38, the New Testament tells us that Jesus went about doing good. Jesus spent his life in service to others and helping others. You know, dear friends, have you ever heard of a complainer doing good for others with his or her constant complaining? Have you ever heard of a gossip who helped others with his or her gossip? How much good has a liar ever done with his lying? How many people have ever been aided by the anger from an angry person? How many individuals have had their lives made happier by the slander from one who maligns another's character? That goes back with the thought of gossip. How well thought of is the drunken driver who makes our highways dangerous for himself and others? What about the disagreeable and negative person who can never find good in anything, no matter what you say? Dear friends, do we really want to be like this? Do we want to be this type of person that actually doesn't go about doing good? Let's think about these things and what we say and how we conduct ourselves. Because if we want to make a difference in our living, we need to be like the Lord Jesus Christ and go about doing good. Paul also said in Philippians 2 and verse 5, "Let this mind be in you, which was also in Christ Jesus." And when we look at that mind of Christ, it is of interest to take the scripture and look at Philippians 2, 1 through 4, and how conducting our lives as Christians reflects that mind of Christ. For what is in our mind and our hearts will come forth. And these are things that we need to consider very carefully. I love it when the scripture simply says, Jesus went about doing good. And we are encouraged reading of Christ and how he went about doing good. And if we in turn will take Christ as our pattern, then we ourselves will go about doing good. And that will make a good difference. I'm Jeff Archie, and that's my humble

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0: It's 76 degrees.

Good morning. And Ezra is his name, and he, our grandson, and he's almost two, and he's got red hair. Costs extra to get one with red hair, and so this next one is due any day now. I mean, you know, so this baby could come today, and if in the middle of this session you see me leave, that's what that's about. I got texted, but we're really excited. And it's modern technology. You know, you could see the baby in the womb, and they have these angles, and you can see details, and it's wonderful. The only thing is that you can't tell whether or not she has red hair. And so, you know, we're kind of hoping, well, I'm kind of hoping for that. We'll see how that turns out. This session is entitled, Where Have the Young Men Gone? And the impetus is this paragraph. And in fact, when I received the assignment, this was the paragraph that I received. I want to read it to you. A college minister said, in college work, I witness a noticeable difference between the number of young women and young men. As the church looks toward the future, I see this as a matter requiring immediate attention. I'm constantly searching for young Christian men to groom. The ones who arrive on campus are frequently absent, disinterested, or lacking in confidence to lead. In contrast, young Christian women are largely more committed and eager to learn new skills and information. And I first read that and I thought, that's anecdotal. You know, what does that prove? Maybe all it proves is that where this man works, that's how it is with his college group. That doesn't mean that it's typical. And so I said, hey, Paul's my co-worker. Called him, yeah, what is it? I said, so what's the ratio at West Huntsville, where I am? What's the ratio between boys and girls, men and women, in our college group? And we have a great college group at West Huntsville. Wonderful people. What's the ratio? Because I was thinking he was going to say, well, they're about 50-50. I really was. He said, well, it's 2-1. Two girls to one boy. Really? And so I began doing some research. This is Anna Swanson, Washington Post, March of this year. Globally, more women than men identify with a religion, pray daily, and say that religion is very important to them, according to data from the Pew Research Center. Around the world, 83.4% of women say they identify with a religion, compared with 79.9% of men. There are about 100 million more religiously affiliated women on the planet than men. In the U.S., 64% of women, but only 47% of American men say they pray daily. How do you like that? So, what I know from the get-go on this thing is that women and men are different. I mean, we know that. And there have been some interesting things going on culturally right now to try to deny that in big, big ways. And so you have this transgender insanity going on right now. And the latest thing down the pike, which I think is just amazing, is the idea that's being propagated that we do not know the gender of a child at birth. You can't tell just because of physical characteristics. You've got to wait until the child grows up and see how this child identifies. You know, so really it's more like an it until the child grows and says, I'm male or I'm female. It has not really anything to do with outside character. Have we just simply taken leave of our senses? Liberalism is at its root utter childishness. But in this case, in the case of what I'm discussing right now, it is a dramatic affront to God himself. It is an effort to say, I will not be governed by you, even in reference to something so fundamental as gender. I will not be dedicated to, I will not be commanded to do this. You won't tell me what to do. And of course, the insanity of the foolishness of the whole matter illustrates the fact that liberalism, again, at its root, is childishness. Liberalism is to believe that freedom is absence of rules. And that's what you've got in this awful movement. Boys and girls are different.
You raise up a boy, and you know, attempts have been made to try to homogenize the two genders. So what you do, you know, you can fix this. This is all culturally done. This thing that a boy acts like a boy and a girl acts like a girl, that's all cultural influence. And so what you need to do is to change that, to make everything neutral. And the way you do that is, and these studies have been done to try to do it. So what you do is that you give the boys tea sets. When they're little, give them little tea sets, right? Dress them in pink, and you little things, and then the girls, what you do with the girls is you give them tractors and trucks, right? Now, I was going to say give them a toy gun. You wouldn't do that. That would be terrible. But what happens in all these studies, so far as I know, every one, what always happens is, while you have some anomalies, you may have some exceptions, of course, but what you're going to find is that those boys are going to be boys. They're gonna be, you know what? Nobody ever taught us when I was little that we, my friends and I, should play cops and robbers. And if you don't let me have a plastic gun to play with, that's okay. I've got one. God gave me a gun, right? That's what I'm talking about. And we're gonna do truck and tractor sounds because we're boys. And we're gonna fight and wrestle and push each other and be tough. And girls are gonna, and I know they're exceptions. Don't come to me after this and say, Glenn, my child's not this. Well, I understand there are anomalies, but typically speaking, you know what? You can give a girl a truck if you want to when she's little, but she's gonna take a towel and wrap it up like a baby and hold it in her arms. That's what she's gonna do. And I declare to you right now that's just how it is, because that's how we were created. And when they grow up, then you see these changes. And the men are different in so many ways from the women. And the men are more risk takers. Greater risk, greater potential for return. Women typically like less risk, more security, more relationship oriented. Men are naturally protectors. We had at my house a few months ago an intruder at 2:00 in the morning. And Cindy and I woke up, and somebody is in this house, Cindy. And I went, and I took a weapon from the drawer, and it turned out good. And if you want to know the whole thing, how can I say it turned out good? That seems very strange. But it turns out that it was somebody that, it was, everything's all right. But I didn't know it. And so the point that I want to make is that you just imagine with me poking Cindy and saying, honey, I think there's somebody in this house. You've got to go get that weapon and see about that. Now, let me tell you why you're laughing. Because one of the deepest things inside of you is an understanding of the difference between the genders. Now, nobody taught me growing up that you protect your wife. But it's not just my wife. I would protect any woman. I mean, I guess I would protect a man too, but especially a woman, because I mean, that's what men do. Men protect women. And there wasn't anything, incidentally, there wasn't anything in Cindy's mind. She wasn't getting up out of that bed, right? It was going to be Glenn who was going to go see about this monster in this house. And turned out there was no monster and everything was all right. But men protect women. Men are more competitive. And so if you have some people from your church, your congregation, over to your house and you say, let's play ping pong. And everybody's in on that, and the women are going to think, oh, this is going to be fun because we can have fellowship and build relationships. And the men are thinking, I can take him. Because, now, I know that's funny, but it's funny because it's true. You know, it's true. We are different, and the reason we're different is because we're created that way by God. Now, biblically, here's the question. So does the Bible recognize this? And here's what I found very interesting. Frankly, I hadn't thought about it until we were getting ready for this lecture. But when you start them as children, they're spoken of in a generic way, as if there's no real distinction. I mean, so you have Ephesians 6. Children, obey your parents in the Lord, for this is right. Honor your father. Fathers, provoke not your children to wrath. In other words, what's applicable for the girl is applicable for the boy. It doesn't make any difference. They're children. They're just children. Right? Colossians 3 and 20 and 21. Fathers, don't provoke your children lest they be discouraged. So it's spoken of in a rather generic sort of way.
But I'm telling you, when they get a little age on them, then the Bible takes a real split on this. And I mean dramatically. So you have 1 Corinthians chapter 11, verse 3 and verse 9. And the man was not created for the woman. The woman was created for the man. And the head of the woman is the man. In other words, the way the Bible presents it is utterly politically incorrect. But it's not, in marriage, two parallel lives going on together. And I understand that there are some senses in which that's true. But in the context of what the Bible says about the distinction between the genders, it's not two parallel lives going on. It's one life, and the other one is the supporter. The woman was created for the man, and so he's the leader of that family. And that's not just how God arranged it on paper. It is how God designed them. In other words, that is to say that there are characteristics in a man that he put there in order for him to be the leader in the family. And there are characteristics put in this help who is meet for him and the woman that are unique to her in order to complete the family. So you get to other differences. You think about occasions in the scriptures when you have warnings about looking on the other gender with lust. And that's stated in different ways in the scriptures. I mean, you have Matthew 5 and 28. Whoever looks on a woman to lust after her committed adultery with her and already in his heart. But what I want to point out to you is

Question is, what about the differences? When you get to Titus chapter 2, you have instructions from the Apostle Paul to Titus, and here's what Titus is to preach in Crete. And in this case, he divides into four different groups, all the Christians into four groups, the old men, the old women, the young women, the young men. Well, that kind of piqued my interest too. And I just want you to appreciate the distinction in the two genders here. So, I mean, with the women, the young women, what kinds of the big things do you need to be sure, preacher, that you cover with the young women? And I would take these to be then the big issues relative to that gender in this time of her life. So what are they? For the young women, what are they? The older women are the ones who need to teach this. Older women teach the younger women to love their husbands, to love their children, to be discreet, chaste, keepers at home, good, obedient to their own husbands, that the word of God be not blasphemed. Get it? It's about home. It's about being sexually pure and guarding yourself sexually. It's about being obedient to your husband. But now you shift to the young men. Don't you think it's interesting that you don't have a duplicate of those things for the young men? Fact of the matter is, they're not even first cousins. I mean, the description for the young men is dramatically different. So the young men, I want you to have doctrine that is sound. I want you to be a sober thinker. I want you to have sound speech that cannot be condemned. I want you to be a hard worker and an example to the other people that this is how you work, as you work hard. But you're somebody who is so faithful that you're never going to leave true doctrine. You are dependable. You are solid. You're going to be there. How do you like that? Are men and women different? And the answer is that they are. All right. Now, I brought you to this point to discuss this. So here's where you come in this thought process. What we know is that women are typically more religious than men. What we know is in our congregations where we have college students, that is kids who have now launched from the house, that the boys are less religiously, spiritually inclined than the girls. And here's what I'm not going to say, and I don't want us to say this. It isn't that God created a circumstance where it's easier for a girl to go to heaven than a boy. That it's easier for a woman to go to heaven than a man. I mean, you got Galatians chapter 3, 26 and following, right? There's neither Jew nor Greek, there's neither bond nor free, there's neither male nor female. So I'm not going to say that, but I tell you what I will say is that I'm convinced that there are temptations that are unique to a man, that are unique to being a man, that are creating this kind of a thing. Now, seems to me that it's about the fact that God made us to be leaders. A woman is created. She may fight this and resist this, of course, and if she wants to, but a woman is created to be in the submissive role in the home and family. That's how God wired her. She can resist that and fight that if she wants to, but that's how God wired her. She's created for that, and she's beautifully created to be have that maternal role in the family. Nobody's a close second to who she is, and we've got to have that. We cannot function without her. But God made the man to be the leader, and so he has these kinds of qualities about him that are, in the community, typically the men will be the leaders. In the church, the men will be the leaders. In the home, in the family, the men are going to be the leaders. And so you have this mindset of pushing forward, making decisions, of critical thinking, and all of these sorts of things that go into being a leader. And I think it makes it, in some ways, a challenge to say, and now you bow your knee all the way to God. And so perhaps this is the explanation. It is not coincidental, it seems to me, that at the time when you ask this question about boys being less inclined spiritually when they're at the college age, you know, so we got that problem. But I would declare to you at the same time, our congregations of the Lord's church across the world are struggling to find men to be elders. Don't you think that's interesting? I don't think those are two different things. I think they're part of the same puzzle. And I could dismiss this class right now, but that wouldn't do you any good. Just send you away depressed. What can we do about it? So what's the answer? Is there an answer to this?
One of the things that we're encouraging, you know, is that churches,

0: need to be grooming their next elders. Do not wait until you get into some sort of an emergency circumstance and you look around the church and you say, now, who is it that we can get to be our elders? Because you're going to make a mistake. You'll make a mistake because you'll be under pressure and you'll be tempted to compromise the qualifications. And I tell you, you say, well, maybe we can compromise a little on this one or this one, and maybe it won't hurt you for a year. But I tell you what, the Holy Spirit knew what He was doing in those qualifications, and if you compromise them, it's going to come back and bite you. It will. So what we need to be doing is grooming them. I would suggest to you that we need to be starting when we have our young boys class. Let's set up young boys classes, and every generation of our young boys has to go through this class, and you get the wisest, most godly man in that church and let him teach that class. I don't care if he's an elder or a preacher, so long as he's a godly, faithful, and wise old man. That's what you need. Put him in that class and say, teach him meekness. And meekness is to have a cause bigger than yourself. Teach him how to be real men. Put it in him. See, the problem is, and this may seem just painfully obvious, but the problem is role models. I know that in this room we have some great, great men. I think you're the best of the best. But I'm telling you, where we're struggling is role models. That has to be the answer to this. That has to be where we are, is that our struggle to launch our boys into life and for them to be godly and want, hunger, and thirst after righteousness, and at the same time we cannot produce godly elders in large numbers. Surely that all comes back to one thing. And where did it come? I don't know. You could point a finger at feminism in our society and how we suffered, and we did suffer. And perhaps all of that worldly garbage is getting into us now. I don't know. I just know that what we're wrestling with now is a time when we're struggling to find the kind of male role models that we need. Be that man. So, here's where I want to go in the balance of my time. I want to make six suggestions. Six things that every father needs to be doing to prepare his son to be a real man. All right, let's put up the first one. There we go. He needs a, and this, I put the first one. This, I think this one's the most important one. So if you are too sleepy to listen to the rest, please get this one. Here's the first one. We've got to have men who help the young ones to see the unseen. It is so very easy for a man to be this world oriented. I mean, after all, I've got pressures, you know. I mean, we got to get the crop in. And I'm going to church and all. I mean, religion's a part of my life. I go and I teach that Bible class and all. But we may at the same time communicate to our boys, because boys and girls growing up in our houses, I mean, they got X-ray vision, right? They can see us. You're not going to deceive them. They know how real your faith is. You're not going to, you know, you may impress other people, but your kids are going to know whether or not your faith is genuine. And if you're this world oriented, and that what is a far second, this is my religion, is secondary to that. I'm telling you, you're setting a stage for boys to grow up, and they're not going to see the value because they're going to have more important things to do. And that's what we're seeing. That's what's happening with these college boys, right? The answer is, I've got to be a man that helps my boy to see the unseen. Superman. Yes, you can. You Superman. You remember one of Superman's characteristics is that he could see things other people couldn't see. I'm telling you, Superman has nothing on you, Dad. You're Superman. You're Superman. So 2 Corinthians chapter 4, verse 17. Our light affliction, which is but for a moment. You know, you say, well, I'm suffering in life. It's really hard. How can you say that, Paul? Light affliction. It's only a moment. We're not going to be here very long. Our light affliction, which is but for a moment, works for us a far more exceeding and eternal weight of glory. Heaven. While we look not at the things which are seen, but the things which are not seen. The things which are seen are temporal. The things which are not seen are eternal. Daddies, are you listening to what I'm saying? Can you see the unseen? Your boy has to know that your faith is not based on the superficial, that you truly see the unseen. 1 Peter chapter 1, about verse 5, that the trial of your faith, being much more precious than that of gold that perishes, though it be tried with fire, might be found unto praise and honor and glory at the appearing, ready for this? At the appearing of Jesus Christ, whom having not seen, you love, in whom, though now you see him not, yet believing, you rejoice with joy unspeakable and full of glory, receiving the end of your faith, even the salvation of your souls. You see, because faith, are you ready for this? Is the substance of things hoped for, the evidence of things not seen. You've got to be able to see the unseen. It is the difference between a superficial faith and one that guides my life. I'm telling you that your son will watch you eat the Lord's Supper and he'll size you up. You're guiding, teaching him. He's recording what he sees. When you eat the Lord's Supper, can he tell? What's happening is the portrayal on the screen of your imagination of your Savior suffering and dying for your sins. He tells, if you see the unseen, by the way that you pray, and if your prayers are light and repetitive and memorized, it will not be communicated to him that Father sees the unseen. He only sees the seen. And if we raise them that way, and if they launch from us, you say, but I'm a Christian. I do the right thing. I'm part of the church. I'm glad for that. But you can still, and by the way, if there are people here who have lost their children to the world, this is not to put salt in your wound. I want to talk to those of you who are younger and you still have your kids at home. I want to encourage you. I don't want to hurt the other. But I'm telling you that they're going to have to see that Dad sees the unseen. He sees the unseen. When you talk about the cross, or you talk about the realities of the Scriptures, he needs to know that this is real to you, that this is concrete and genuine. In the beginning, God created the heavens and the earth. And that's how you like the weather. It's hot here, huh? It's hot. Got some humidity going on. Welcome to the South. How you like the heat? It's hot here and kind of sticky. I think we should change it. What let's do is to create a referendum and we'll all vote. What I want is 70 degrees and blue skies every day. Would you just join me in that? Let's join together and we'll have a political referendum. We'll all vote for the weather to be the same every day, and it's going to be 70 degrees and a blue sky. And in fact, I'll tell you what we really should do is get us a presidential candidate, and that on that platform, you elect me, and we're going to work together, and we will change the weather. Daddy, the weather doesn't care what you think. It's transcendent. It does not care what you think. And I need in my faith to communicate to my boys. I know this is applicable to the girls. I'm just not talking about them today. I'm talking about the boys. I need to communicate to my son that God is. And the reality that Jesus is the way and the truth and the life, and no man comes to the Father but by him. And I want to be faithful to him because that is the only way I'm ever going to see glory. I've got to do that because it's real. What am I doing? I'm teaching my son how to see the unseen. And the boys, you mark it down. The difference between the boys who will be faithful and those who will not be faithful is that the ones who are faithful see the unseen. Superman, you're already a hero, Daddy. You just got to act like one. All right, here's the second thing. Need a boy who will hold him accountable for telling a lie. So there are passages, of course, with which you're familiar. Matthew 5 and 37, and the Lord said that let your yes be yes and your no be no. That means just tell the truth. In Revelation 21 and verse 8, and you know the great condemnation against those who would lie. And what's going to happen with your boy is that when he's 4 or 5 or 6 years old, he's going to lie. He's going to take a shot at that. And what's really beautiful about this lie, if I can use that word, is that he ain't no good at it. He's not any good at lying at this stage. And that's really a blessing, because so when that happens, whatever you're doing, I don't care how big a deal it is, stop it and deal with this. It seems to me that of the infractions that your son may commit through his young life, that lying ought to be elevated. Lying ought to be, telling the truth and holding to the truth must be something which is held in a very high degree. And so what I want you to do in that moment when he tries to lie, I want you to astound him with the importance of telling the truth. Amaze him with how big a deal this is. I'm not saying I want you to grab him up and beat him half to death. That's not what I'm talking about. What I'm saying is that you sit down with him and then you make him understand the consequence of lying. And when people start lying and they make a habit of this, then you know that's what people do, because after you tell one, then you have to tell another one to try to fix that up. It's a fortunate thing that Dad recognized that you were lying, because you know what? You could tell a string of lies trying to cover up the others. And what happens is that you will be discovered. That's what the book of Proverbs says. You know, you're not going to hide this forever. Eventually, something's going to happen and you're going to be discovered. And when you're discovered, why, your mama and your daddy will be disappointed. And your aunts and uncles, if they learn about it, and your cousin, everybody's going to be disappointed. Your teacher, everybody's going to be disappointed in you. And depending on how old you are, they may start worrying about whether or not they can trust you in the future. And what happens is death to security inside of you, because now if you've got a lie that's out there, you've got to be really concerned about whether or not people are going to find out. And you're entrapped by this. I want you to impress him with the importance of believing and wanting and desiring the truth. The emerging church movement, and I don't have time to talk about it really in depth today, but another day, but one of the, and this is created by young people, and I think it originated largely with young people who, in other countries as well as the U.S., a lot of kids who were reared in the homes of preachers of mega churches. And this is, the emerging church is kind of a rebellion against all that. And it's a very confusing movement, and some of it has gotten into the Lord's church, and it's a terrible thing. But I've wrestled with this question of truth in the emerging church, and what is it about truth? And it's not that they don't believe that truth exists. They do, but they don't value it. They believe that absolute truth can exist. It's just not valued, that relationships are more important than truth. And I stepped out on something there, but the point that I want to make here is that teach your boy in a large way to value truth. Here's number three. He needs a dad who will expand his mind. Now, daddies, I want to really challenge you. You've got to make those boys into men. And when I say that, I'm not just talking about getting them out there and working them and making them tough as leather. I understand. I'm going to talk about work in a minute, but it's bigger than that. It's more than that. This is going to be a matter of the heart. I need to raise my boy in a way that I expand his mind. It is kind of sad to me that we don't get to raise our boys and girls when we're older and retired. You know, wouldn't that be nice? God already made my living. Now I've laid up my nest egg, got enough money, and I'll raise them now because I've got plenty of time. But he put them in the time of my life when I'm so terribly busy. Got so much to do. And so what I'm talking about is one of those things that I must express my love to my son by time. I've got to spend time with him. Now, one of the ways is by challenging his mind. So I'm going to challenge you to do this. Put this in your psyche, and let's be men who challenge our boys' minds. And here's what I mean. When Jesus was asked a question, it was not at all uncommon for him to answer the question by asking another. Matthew chapter 22, 17 and following. And so, is it lawful to give tribute to Caesar or not? Do you have a coin? Whose image and superscriptions on this coin? What are you doing? Just tell him what? Just answer the question. Right? So is it okay to pay tribute or not? Why does he go into this and make them go through this thought process? And you know the answer. So Luke chapter 10, right? And so, what command? And so Jesus, and what do I have to do for eternal life? And what do you read in the scriptures? What do you read there? And he said, so Jesus teaches the parable of the Good Samaritan, and he finishes and says, who was neighbor to him who fell among the thieves? He answered a question with a question. What is he doing? He's doing exactly what I'm challenging you to do, which is to expand their minds, to answer questions with questions. It takes time. It takes thought. Look, I want you, daddies, to challenge your boys with ethical problems. When you find an ethical problem that you undergo at work or wherever you are, don't waste it. Come home with it. So you say, look, I'm going this weekend to Cleveland and to service these clients. I have two different companies that I'm going to go and work with. And my plane ticket is $400. And both of them are expecting to pay for that plane ticket. So I have an opportunity here where I can make an extra $400. They don't know about each other. And one of them will pay the ticket and I'll buy that. Another will just give me the $400 expenses. So that's okay, right? Because I'm servicing both and both need to pay for me to come. Is that good or not? See, now right now in this room, you're all going through that thought process, and I would expect that all of you are coming to the same ethical conclusion, which is that it wouldn't be right to accept that second $400. What you would say to each is, I have this other one, you pay half, and this says, you know, so that's ethical. Challenge him. If you hear about ethical problems, questions, bring them home, and give them to your son. Let him think. So here's a man and a woman, and they bought a house. And they had the day of closing, signed the papers, got the keys, all the financing is set up. And so they go into the new house, and they start bringing, the moving van is out there, they bring in their possessions, and the man goes into the bathroom, and he's on a ladder, and he's putting things on the shelf, and there's a top shelf, and on the very, very top shelf at the back, he bumps into something. There's something back there. And he reaches back, and there's a little box, and it's a diamond ring, a very valuable diamond ring. Now, son, they also left a swing set in the backyard, old rusty swing set. And it's just understood that when you buy a house, sometimes the people who sell it, the seller, will just leave stuff that they don't care about, and it's just thrown in on the deal. So they left a swing set, and we're going to keep that, and I found this diamond ring. Those are the same thing, right? We'll just keep the ring. It's worth a couple of thou if we could keep this ring. So that's an ethical problem. And let that boy, let the cogs turn. Now you're going to make sure he comes to the right answer. And the right answer is that this is a moral question. And the fact is that you know they meant to leave that swing set, but you also know they did not mean to leave that diamond ring in there. And the golden rule clicks in, which is the golden ethical principle of all time. It is the grandest ethical principle of all time. And it needs to govern your son. I'm going to teach him that. But I'm going to do it with ethical problems. You need to create the daddy list. Now, many of you already know about the daddy list, but I want to say it for those of you who do not. The daddy list is the living document. You can do it on your laptop or you can do it on a legal pad. It doesn't matter, so long as you can get to it and add things to it. But the daddy list is the list of things that I want to teach my son and daughter, that I want to teach my son before he leaves my house. You don't leave that to chance, and you don't just assume that because I believe these things, he's going to get that through osmosis. He's going to get it because I take a deliberate effort at teaching him. And this is the list. I'm going to make sure, God help me, that he gets the list. And right now the cogs are turning. You know what you're going to put on the list, right? We're going to put things, obviously, about how to select a mate and about marriage and divorce and remarriage. We're going to put things about honesty and property values. We're going to put things about the creation. And we're going to put things about the one true church and about morality and about all those kinds of things will be on that list. What am I doing? I'm challenging his mind. He needs a man who will expand his mind. Four, he needs a man who will insist that he pays for the windows he breaks. So 1 Peter chapter 4 and verse 15, let none of you suffer as a murderer or as a thief or as an evildoer or as a busybody in other men's matters. Yet if any man suffer as a Christian, that's different. Let him not be ashamed. Let him glorify God. So what I take away from that is that if you do suffer as a murderer or a thief or an evildoer, you're going to go to the pen. You're going to face some punishment. And if you do, that's good enough for you. You know what? it's good enough for you. I use that as a launching pad for this concept. I'm his dad, and I'm going to protect him. But I tell you this, I need to train him to be responsible for his own actions. In 1 Timothy chapter 3, when you have the qualifications of elders, he starts out, if any man be blameless. That Greek word means cannot be laid hold of. And what it means is that there's no distinguishing sin in his life. It's not like you say, well, would he make a good elder? Well, he's been a drunkard for the last 30 years. Now, he's been off the bottle for 6 months now, and so he's repented. Maybe he'd make a great elder. And you say, now, wait a minute. Maybe he will, but he's distinguished right now. People know him by that sin. He's distinguished. That's something people could lay hold of when he tries as a shepherd to be corrective of the church. Cannot be laid hold of. It doesn't mean perfect. Blameless doesn't mean perfect. But it means that he has a conscience, and that when he does something that's wrong, his character is he wants to make it right. I've got to put that in my boy. And the way that I do that is by making sure that he pays for his wrongs. So he does something that's wrong, and he comes to me and he says, you know, Dad, I did this. First of all, aren't you thankful he came to you? So the first thing you're going to do is that you'll scold him in a way that is appropriate, and then you'll say, all right, now let's fix it. And you have to pay restitution. If somebody is, you know, if you broke somebody's window, it's going to cost this much. We're going to fix this, and you've got to pay. You're going to pay for that. I don't have the money. Well, I'll loan it to you, and you can pay it out. But you're going to pay for that window. And he's got to pay for it. It's got to be that he pays for it. If he doesn't pay for his wrongs, he's got to go to that lady's house. If he broke the window, he's got to go to the door, and he's got to apologize. And it's got to be him who does it. It's got to come out of his mouth. Why? Because one day we're going to need him to be an elder. And to be an elder, he needs to be blameless. And what that means is he owns his own mistakes, and he wants to make them right when he does them. I have a friend whose 20-year-old son is a hard and good worker. I admired that to his father one day, and his dad said he'll never want for anything because he understands how to work. And that raises number 5. I need to teach my boy to be a man who understands how to use a shovel and how to handle money. 2 Thessalonians 3:10 is one of the most politically incorrect verses of the Bible, and we could sure use a dose of this in our politics in the country today, couldn't we? If a man won't work, that doesn't say if he cannot work, but if he doesn't want to work, neither should he eat. Let him starve. Why would you do that? Well, because I don't think he's going to starve. I think before he starves, if it's just because he doesn't want to work, he's lazy, he's going to figure this out. He'll figure it out. Now, here's the policy that I want to suggest about money and chores. Make sure, of course, that your boy grows up learning to do his chores right. Put his chores on the refrigerator, a list of them, so he knows. No ambiguity about this. And then you, as his dad, make sure that he does them. And make sure he does them well. And if he doesn't do them well, we're going to sit down and have supper now while you're doing that chore again. And when you get done, well, Mom will warm you up a plate, you know. But you go and do that now. Why? Well, because you're training him to work. An allowance ought to be something that you give him, not for, you don't pay him for his chores. There may be some exceptions to this for special things, but under typical circumstances, the allowance is not about you do your chores because you're part of our family, and everybody in the family has responsibilities, and that includes you, because you're one of us. We're all together in this. He needs that. And the money that I give him is because I want to teach him how to handle money. And then create a daddy bank. And the daddy bank, you can deposit your money and I'll pay you interest if you want to save it. You save it and I'll pay you 10% monthly, compounded monthly. That's pretty good. But it's easy to calculate too. And so he can learn how to save his money and how that's beneficial. And sometime you're going to let him blow his money, knowing how he will feel, but you're training him. And you get to manipulate this money thing and train him with it, knowing all along that there's no risk to him right now. You're going to feed and clothe and shelter him. He's not in any danger. That won't be true when he's 25, but it's true today. I'm going to teach him how to handle money and how to handle the shovel, the handle of a shovel. Teach him how to, this is the last one, deal with women. I don't mean to be crude when I phrase it that way. I base that on the fact that the first thing your boy is going to feel about women is confusion. Now, some of that never goes away. I understand that too. But the women's movement, the feminist movement didn't teach Christian men how to deal with women, how to treat women. We already knew how to treat women. There's a difference in how you treat your wife and how you treat somebody who's not your wife. A person who's not your wife, well, you don't look at her to lust after her because that's adultery of the heart, Matthew 5:28. How do you treat your wife? Husbands, love your wives, Ephesians 5:25. Husbands, love your wives as Christ loved the church. And 1 Peter 3:7 says we're going to show her honor as the weaker vessel. We know how to treat women. You got to teach a boy. And we're in a time, gentlemen, and you know this, when we'd better be talking to our young boys about pornography. The average age at which a boy in America is exposed to pornography is 11. And he doesn't have to go looking for it. It'll come looking for him. And he needs to be prepared. The generation, if there ever was a time when a father didn't have to talk about this early, well, that train's already left the station. We're going to have to be talking about this early to them so that when they see it, they can talk about it with dad. And a boy came, well, a father this week said that he was at the Harley shop with his son. I like that. Now, I never was courageous enough to have one, but I think that's kind of interesting. And he was at the Harley dealership, and the boy came to him and said, the boy's 8. Daddy, I just saw a picture of a woman, and she was almost naked. And it really bothered me, but I don't know why. It just bothers me. And it gave a chance for a conversation. Well, son, the reason it bothers you is because you're growing into a man, and it's always going to bother you. And they had this conversation so that they're not avoiding. This is not a hush-hush thing between the dad and the son. This is something that the dad teaches the son, and they're growing. He's growing that boy to understand how to do this. And so when that boy starts dating, you implement the rules, and you teach him how to deal with dating and treat her in a way that if the older women you treat like a mother, the younger women like sisters, and you know how to do that because of dad. When I talk to my son about his future in college and beyond, what percentage of that talk includes direct reference to the Lord and to his church? That's an important question. So here's the point. I know my time is gone. Here's the point, is that across the board, statistically, what we're facing is college kids who are leaving our homes, and they go to these churches in different towns, and the boys are less inclined to be spiritually minded than the girls. Daddies, this is about you. You've got to do everything you can to help that boy see the unseen. And the only way to do it is by you doing it. God bless you. Thank you for coming.
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2: May I talk to you about a better life? Recently on television, we see a lot of programs that have to do with winning money. Well, that's nothing new. It's been on for many years, whether it be The Price is Right and other type of $64,000 questions, but now it's about millionaires and becoming a millionaire. And do you want to be one? And here's how you can become one. But really and truly, if you want the best life, let's back up and look. at what really is important. You see, magazines and newspapers have done quite a bit of studying concerning and exposing the fact that those who have won lotteries or become millionaires overnight, oftentimes their lives become even more miserable. It doesn't bring happiness and peace. So what does? The truth is, Jesus Christ is our Savior, our Lord, our Redeemer and Friend. He's the Prince of Peace, Isaiah told us. He is the one that can bring peace to our lives. If we want the best life possible, let's go to the instruction book that the Prince of Peace has given us. That is His Word. The Word that can bring salvation to our souls, happiness to our very being, a tranquility and joy that is beyond speaking, unspeakable, the Scripture says. In Philippians chapter 4, we are told in verse 4, rejoice in the Lord. And again, I say rejoice, and somebody says, how can I rejoice when all of the trouble and trials that I'm... But you see, when we recognize that these things are only temporary, they'll soon be passed. No matter what trouble and persecution and difficulty we face here, one day we'll lay it all aside and we'll pass from this life to the life to come. And those that are faithfully following the will of God, those that are children of God, in a right relationship with God, will hear the Savior say, well done. And I'm reminded of what Paul said. He said, for this light affliction... Oh, he had suffered so greatly, but he called it a light affliction, and he did so because he looked in view of eternity, the joy that one day we will have in Jesus Christ in heaven forever. You want the best life possible? Oh, money is a necessary evil at times. We have to have it in order to be able to survive, but let's not make it our God. Let's make sure that God, the God of heaven, Almighty God, is our Father, and we're following Him to be with Him one day in eternity in heaven.

Matthew chapter 28. In the end of the Sabbath, as it began to dawn toward the first day of the week, came Mary Magdalene and the other Mary to see the sepulchre. And behold, there was a great earthquake, for the angel of the Lord descended from heaven and came and rolled back the stone from the door and sat upon it. His countenance was like lightning, and his raiment white as snow. And for fear of him, the keepers did shake and became as dead men. And the angel answered and said unto the women, Fear not ye, for I know that ye seek Jesus, which was crucified. He is not here, for he is risen. As he said, Come, see the place where the Lord lay. And go quickly, and tell his disciples that he is risen from the dead. And behold, he goeth before you into Galilee. There shall ye see him. Lo, I have told you. And they departed quickly from the sepulchre with fear and with great joy, and did run to bring his disciples word. And as they went to tell his disciples, behold, Jesus met them, saying, All hail. And they came and held him by the feet and worshipped him. Then said Jesus unto them, Be not afraid. Go tell my brethren that they go into Galilee, and there shall they see me. Now when they were going, behold, some of the watch came into the city and showed unto the chief priests all the things that were done. And when they were assembled with the elders and had taken counsel, they gave large money unto the soldiers, saying, Say ye, his disciples came by night and stole him away while we slept. And if this come to the governor's ears, we will persuade him and secure you. So they took the money and did as they were taught. And this saying is commonly reported among the Jews until this day. Then the 11 disciples went away into Galilee, into a mountain where Jesus had appointed them. And when they saw him, they worshipped him, but some doubted. And Jesus came and spake unto them, saying, All power is given unto me in heaven and in earth. Go ye therefore and teach all nations, baptizing them in the name of the Father, and of the Son, and of the Holy Ghost, teaching them to observe all things whatsoever I have commanded you. And lo, I am with you always, even to the end of the world. Amen.

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0: It's 76 degrees.
2: Now, Miranda and I, we got married on September 7th of 2019. In fact, many of you, almost all of you, were present for that day. Now, there was a legal transaction that had to take place in order for us to be married according to the laws of the land. And we know that we are to obey the laws of the land in which we live. Now, the legal transaction was we had to go to the courthouse, we had to get a marriage license, we had to sign that marriage license. There was a process that had to take place. Now, a record of that transaction exists at the Johnson County Courthouse in Johnson County, Kentucky. That's where that record of that transaction is. You can go and find that record in the courthouse. Now, because Miranda and I are married, I can refer to her as my wife. When I introduce my wife, I can call her Miranda Renee Collins. She bears my name, just as the bride of Christ bears his name, Christ, that is, the church. When Miranda signs legal documents, when she signs checks and other forms of communication, we also see that she signs her name as Miranda Renee Collins because she is my wife. Because of that legal transaction that took place there, I can refer to her as my wife and she can refer to me as her husband. Now, let me ask you this. What if all there was to marriage was a legal transaction? Let me give you an example. What if Miranda and I were married, but we didn't live in the same house together? What if Miranda and I were married, but we didn't eat together? What if Miranda and I were married, but we didn't talk to one another? What would be missing out of the marital aspect, the relationship that exists between husband and wife? If you're married, you have to have a relationship with your spouse. It's really that simple. I don't know if you know this or not, but God wants a relationship with you. All throughout the Bible, we see various verses that point to this very intimate part of God the Father. If you go over to the book of Leviticus, you're going to see where God writes here to his people. And he says in Leviticus chapter 25, or 26 rather, and in verse 12, he says, I will walk among you and be your God, and you shall be my people. Now, there's an intimate aspect to what God is telling his people here. He says, I will walk among you. That's intimate. That's a relationship. God wants to walk among us. He wants to love us. He wants to show us his mercy and his grace. He wants to forgive us. God wants to care for us. And that means that he wants to walk among us. But notice he says, I will be your God, and you shall be my people. God wants to be our God, and he wants us to be his people. There's an intimate aspect here to this relationship. Here's a fact. Salvation is based upon a relationship. It's a relationship that we have with God the Father through Christ Jesus. Remember 1 John chapter 1, beginning there in verse 5. The Apostle John writes this, if we walk in the light as he is in the light, we have what? We have fellowship. Now, fellowship, by its very definition, is a relationship. We have fellowship with one another. But not only do we have horizontal fellowship, we also have vertical fellowship because the blood of Jesus Christ continually cleanses us if we walk in the light as he is in the light. That is Christ, who is the light of men. We have a relationship with one another, but we also have a relationship with God the Father because God desires that relationship. Go to Luke chapter 15, the parables of the lost. We all know a very familiar verse there in Luke chapter 15 and in verse 10. Jesus is telling that parable and he says this, likewise, I say to you, there is joy in the presence of the angels of God over one sinner who repents. Now, sometimes I think we get a little bit confused, maybe perhaps mixed up when we're quoting this verse, and we'll say, well, the angels rejoice when one sinner repents. And they do. The Bible says that. But do you think that God is just sitting there on his throne with his arms crossed and he's not joyful that one sinner has repented? Well, of course not. He's joyful as well, because we have achieved his ultimate desire, that ultimate desire being that all men should come unto repentance. 2 Peter chapter 3, and verse 9. there's also one more verse that I want to bring to your attention, and that's in Revelation chapter 3. Now, as Jesus is talking to the seven churches of Asia, he's talking to the Laodicean church. That was the lukewarm church. He says, because you're lukewarm, I will spit you out of my mouth. But there's something else that Jesus says a little later on in verse 20. He says, I stand at the door and I knock. If anyone hears my voice and opens the door, I will come in. I will come into him. I will dine with him. I will be with him. Jesus says, I'm standing at the door and I'm knocking. And if you open that door, I'll come into your life. I'll have a relationship with you. I want to be with you. I want to dine with you. It's an intimate factor of the relationship that we share with God the Father through Jesus Christ the Son. But here's the thing. We got to open the door. Matthew chapter 25, the verses 1 through 13 of the parable of the wise and the foolish virgins, we see that God shut the door. Now, when that door was shut, nobody was going to open that door. No man-made mechanism was going to open that door. Now, the door is open this afternoon for you to have a relationship with God through Jesus Christ. But eventually, that door is going to be shut. The goal of our lesson this afternoon for just a brief few minutes is this. Let's discuss the most important relationship that we have, that relationship being with God, and some wisdom that we can derive from the book of Proverbs that will help us in our walk with God. Now, there's two points of true wisdom that I want to bring to your attention this afternoon. The first is this. True wisdom is recognizing the fear of God. Would you agree with this? Life is a matter of building. You and I are builders. And not only do we build things, not only do we have the opportunity to build a good reputation, not only do we have the opportunity to build a godly family, not only do we have the opportunity to build a godly marriage, it also matters about what we build. You see, if you build something of stone and wood, eventually that time, the world, and the way that things go, it's going to crumble, it's going to fall down. If you build things of metal, sometimes that's going to rust. If you build things of brass, sometimes those things are going to be defaced. It's the way that the world goes. So not only are you and I builders, it also matters as to what we are building. And that is why we ought to place great importance upon building things that are spiritual. Because things that are spiritual are never going to crumble. They're never going to go away. They're never going to be defaced. They're never going to rust. Those things will withstand the test of eternity. What's the point? Matthew chapter 6, beginning there in verse 9. You remember what Jesus said? Do not lay up for yourselves treasures on earth where moth and rust destroy and where thieves break in and steal. But what? Lay up for yourselves treasures where? In heaven, where moth and rust do not destroy and where thieves do not break in and steal. What is Jesus telling us? Well, he goes on down in verse 21 and he says, where your treasury is, there your heart will be also. Wherever you place your heart, it's going to depend upon whether your treasure is corruptible. If you place your heart with God, your treasure is incorruptible. We are born not of corruptible seed, but of incorruptible seed through the word of God. 1 Peter chapter 1 into verses 22 and 23. But if you put your heart with things that are corruptible, eventually those things are in fact going to pass away. Colossians chapter 3. At verse 2, Paul said, do not set your minds on things below, that is, things of the earth, but set your mind on things above, that is, spiritual things. Think of the things that which are pure, the things that God would have you to think about. That's how you build an incorruptible relationship with God. In fact, I want to take you down through some wisdom that we find here in the book of Proverbs about building an incorruptible relationship with God. It starts with wisdom. Now, Proverbs chapter 1, if you go there and you read beginning in verse 1, you're going to see that wisdom and knowledge are a primary concern of Solomon. But he says in verse 7, the fear of the Lord is the beginning of knowledge, but fools despise wisdom and instruction. Now, this morning we talked about what the fear of the Lord exactly is. Yes, it's a fear of God because of what will happen to me if I do not fear him and keep his commandments. But it's also a fear in that I know if I love God, and because God loves me, he's revealed to within me the word of God, which guides me in this life. And because the Word of God guides me in this life, I know that what He's given me is what's best for my life. But you see, fools, they despise wisdom and they despise instruction. In other words, they despise what God has left for them in this love letter that He has written to them. They don't want any part of it. And because they don't want any part of it, they don't want any part of God. An incorruptible relationship with God begins with wisdom. But wisdom comes from the Word of God. If any of you lacks wisdom, let him ask of God, who gives wisdom freely. If you want wisdom, you got to ask of God. But you also got to open up this book and read it. Because an incorruptible relationship with God begins with wisdom. Here's the thing about the fear of the Lord. The fear of the Lord prolongs our life. In fact, that's what the Bible says in Proverbs chapter 10 and verse 27. The fear of the Lord prolongs days, but the years of the wicked will be shortened. You know, it reminds me of what Paul said in Ephesians chapter 6 and verses 1 through 3. He said, honor your father and your mother. This is the greatest commandment with promise. And what is the promise? Well, the promise is, if I honor my father and my mother, if I obey them, if I take care of them, if I do what God would have me to do for them, then my days on this earth are going to be what? They're going to be lengthened. They're going to be longer. I'm going to live a longer and fuller life. Well, that's exactly what he says here. The fear of the Lord prolongs your days. If you fear God and you keep his commandments and you do what God wants you to do, which is found in his inspired word, I don't know how long you'll live, but your life will be full. Your life will be joyful. Your life will be filled with a peace that surpasses all understanding. But when you think about wickedness, when you think about sinfulness, when you think about those who do not fear the Lord, you'll notice that a lot of the wickedness that exists in our world today will cause sometimes certain illnesses or diseases that will shorten your lifespan. Sometimes foolishness and acting foolishly will shorten your lifespan. It will end your life unexpectedly. The fear of the Lord prolongs your days. And that is why it's so important to have the fear of the Lord in your life. But it also increases the quality of life. By humility and the fear of the Lord are riches and honor and life. Proverbs chapter 22, verse

life that was good to them. They had children that brought joy to their life. Joy that you cannot even express. They found meaning to their life. That's what it means to fear the Lord. It's going to bring life to your life. It's going to bring joy to your life. Sometimes people don't understand that because they can't see down the road. They don't understand what lays in wait for them if they will change their life, if they will fear the Lord, if they will build a life based upon God's Word. It's important that we try to the best of our ability to humble ourselves, to fear God, so that God can richly bless us in this life with riches and honor in life, riches being spiritual riches. Now, true wisdom is also this. It's recognizing abomination. Now, you and I, if we're going to live faithfully to God, if we're going to walk in wisdom, as Paul said in Ephesians chapter 5, beginning there in verse 15, he says, walk in wisdom, redeem the time, for the days are evil. Now, if you and I are going to walk in wisdom, if we are going to be faithful, we cannot live a life that God detests. We cannot live a life of sin. Sin that's an abomination to God. Sin has always been an abomination. Sin has always been cowardice. Sin has always been a transgression. Sin has always been rebellion. Sin has always been lawlessness. That's what sin is. For the wages of sin is death. But the gift of God is eternal life. Where? In Christ Jesus. Sinfulness lays waste to your life. And sinfulness has always been a waste. It's always been an abomination. It's always been transgression. Now, if you go over to Proverbs chapter 6, which is really where we're going, Proverbs chapter 6, and you begin reading there in verse 16, you're going to read seven things that God hates. And I want you to read these with me, beginning in verse 16. Proverbs chapter 6, beginning in verse 16. Six things, sorry. Six things the Lord hates. Yes, seven are an abomination to Him. A proud look, a lying tongue, hands that shed innocent blood, a heart that devises wicked plans, feet that are swift in running to evil, a false witness who speaks lies, and one who sows discord among brethren. Now, these are six things that the Lord hates, seven that are an abomination to God. Now, an abomination, by its very definition, is something that is detestable, something that is something we ought to hate. And when you're talking about something that is an abomination to the Lord, you're talking about something that God hates. God hates a proud look. He hates pridefulness. He hates haughtiness. Proverbs chapter 16 and the verse 5. Everyone proud in their heart is an abomination to the Lord. And though they join forces, none will go unpunished. Now, I don't know about you, but when I read this verse, I think of people joining forces because they think they're more powerful than God is. He says, if you try to join forces to try to defeat God, it's not going to do any good. Why? Because God is still going to defeat you. God has defeated sin. Though they join forces, you're still not going to go unpunished. At the end of the day, on the day of judgment, you will receive the punishment for the sin that you have committed. It doesn't matter how far you try to run. Jonah tried that. It doesn't matter how hard you try to hide. God knows. God will find you. God will deliver His judgment to you. God hates pride. He hates a proud look. Pride is the beginning of the fall. It's the beginning of destruction. We must be humble. We must be last of all and servant of all. We must be willing to take the last seat and sit in the lowest seat, just as our Savior did. God hates murder, hands that shed innocent blood.
He sits in the lurking places of the villages, in the secret places he murders the innocent. His eyes are secretly fixed on the helpless. Now that's Psalm 10, verse 8. When you

0: look at the theme of what Psalm 10 is, you'll notice that Psalm 10 is talking about how God always overcomes evil. And what David is writing is this. He said, he may sit in the lurking places. In secret, he murders the innocent. His eyes are fixed on the helpless. He's trying to find ways to devise evil, to do evil things. But at the end of the day, it doesn't matter because God is going to defeat evil. God is going to overcome evil. Our God is almighty. Our God is all powerful. And there is nothing that can defeat him. The Bible tells us that God hates murder. He hates hands that shed innocent blood. He hates feet that are swift to run to evil. The way of the wicked is an abomination to the Lord, but he who loves him, who follows righteousness. Proverbs chapter 15 and verse 9. Now, I'm just going to tell you, there's a lot of people in this world today whose feet are swift to run to evil. There's a lot of people in this world today whose feet are swift to run toward things that are an abomination, that are rebellion to God. Abortion, homosexuality, fornication. In fact, you may remember that the Apostle Paul said of sexual immorality, that is fornication, flee sexual immorality or fornication. But there's a lot of people in our world today that put on their running shoes and they flee toward it and not away from it. But God hates feet that are swift to run toward evil, that are swift to do evil things, that are swift to do things that are transgression, rebellion, abomination to him. But if we truly love God, we'll follow righteousness. John chapter 14, verse 15, if you love me, you will keep my commandments. By keeping the commandments of Jesus Christ, by being a faithful New Testament Christian, we are in turn showing our love for him. But if we don't keep his commandments, and we don't live a faithful life as a New Testament Christian, then we are not keeping his commandments, and we are not showing our love for him. God hates someone whose feet are quick to go toward evil. He also hates somebody who is a false witness. He who justifies the wicked and he who condemns the just, both of them are alike an abomination to the Lord. Now, I hope you recognize that God loves everyone, but God hates sin. He hates the sin that we commit. You and I, we're commanded to love everyone. But we must hate the sin that they commit. And God hates the sin of bearing false witness. He says, he who justifies the wicked and he who condemns the just. Somebody who gets up at a trial and says, well, you know, I saw so-and-so do this when they didn't. Or I know that so-and-so had evil in their heart when they don't know that. They bear false witness. They lie about others. I guess you could say that this could trickle into gossip. This could trickle into spreading rumors about other people that you know not to be true. It's a form of false witness. It's a form of blasphemy. We ought to let no corrupt word proceed out of our mouth, but only that which is good to build others up. And gossip, bearing false witness, these things do not build others up. God says he hates the sin of bearing false witness. God also hates the sin of one who sows discord. You reap what you sow. It's a basic principle of life. It's a basic principle that we find within the New Testament. And I'm just going to tell you, if you sow discord, you're going to reap discord. If you sow godliness in your life, you'll reap godliness. If you sow righteousness in your life, you'll reap righteousness. But if you sow sin, you're going to reap sin. That's how it works. That's the way that life works. Psalm 133 and verse 1. Behold, how good and how pleasant it is for brethren to dwell together in unity. But what is one of those big hindrances to the unity that exists within the body of Christ? Discord. And how does discord enter into the body of Christ? By one who sows it. By one who lies. By one who says things that is not true. By one who pits one person against the other with the goal in mind that they're going to ruin the bond or the relationship that exists between them. It's an abomination to God to sow discord. And always remember, you will reap what you sow. It's really that simple. If we're going to walk in wisdom, we have to look to the Word of God to find that wisdom that we ought to walk in. Romans chapter 15 and verse 4 says that the things that were written beforehand, that is the Old Testament, were written for our learning. They're written so that we can learn from the experiences and the consequences and the sins of those that we read of in the Old Testament. They're written for our wisdom and our advice so that we can walk faithful lives as Christians with our God. Now, God has made a promise. Proverbs chapter 16 and the verse 20. He who heeds the word wisely will find good, and whoever trusts in the Lord, happy is he. That's a promise. The promise is this. If you heed the words of God, you're going to be wise. If you heed the words of God and trust in the Lord, you will be happy. Now, that's a happiness that the world cannot provide you. That's joy. That's something that no one can take away from you. That is something that is deep down in your heart, and no matter how far the world tries to reach to grab it, they cannot reach it because it is incorruptible. And the promise is this. If you will be obedient to the words of God, you're going to find that joy. And many of you here this afternoon have. As New Testament Christians, we have a joy that nobody can take away from us, a hope deep down within us that nobody can snatch. There's a promise, and that promise is, with obedience comes a reward. But there's also a warning. Every word of God is pure. He is a shield to those who put their trust in Him. Do not add to His words, lest He rebuke you and you be found a liar. Proverbs chapter 30, the verses 5 through 6. And the warning is this. If you do not heed the words of God, you're going to be rebuked. If you do not heed the words of God, if you add to those words, you're going to be found a liar. And you may remember in the book of Revelation that there's a place that is reserved liars. This afternoon, if you're not a New Testament Christian, let me ask you this. Are you going to take the promise or are you going to take the warning? Be one who renders obedience to the gospel of Jesus Christ, becomes a New Testament Christian. You've heard the word of God. You've taken the first step. You have to believe that Jesus Christ is the Son of God. You must be willing to repent of your past sins, turn away from those sins in your life toward a life that you're going to live for God, a relationship that you're going to have with God through Christ Jesus. You must confess His name before men and be willing to say that Jesus Christ is the Son of God. You must be willing to submit to being baptized for the remission of sins, because that's how we have our sins washed away. And you must live a faithful life unto Him. If you're here this afternoon, you're not a New Testament Christian, become one before it's everlasting too late. If you have a spiritual need, we'll try to help you in any way possible. We're going to sing a song of invitation. Why don't you come as we stand and as we sing.
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2: Hello, my name is Griffin Collins, and I have an exciting announcement. We will begin releasing a weekly devotional on Facebook titled Matters That Matter. In these weekly devotionals, we will discuss topics that are important and specific to the Lord's church today. What does the Bible say about trusting others? Am I required to be faithful as a Christian? I pray that you will follow along with us as we explore matters that matter today.
1: It's 75 degrees. Now.

Greetings, ladies and gentlemen. It is a genuine joy to be with you again today. There's an interesting passage in Ephesians chapter 2, verses 12 through 16. The Apostle Paul, of course, is addressing the Gentile element in the church at Ephesus. And the church at Ephesus, that city was in Asia, so it's made up mostly of Gentiles. However, we read in chapter 19 that the Apostle Paul in Ephesus entered into the synagogue and spake for the space of 3 months. That is, each Sabbath day for 3 months, he was allowed to discuss the scripture and the prophecies that foretold the coming of the Messiah. But when certain people rose up in opposition to it and spake negatively of the disciples, he removed the disciples and reasoned in the school of Tyrannus. And for 2 years he was in Ephesus, preaching and teaching and confirming the word that he taught by miraculous powers, that being the miraculous age of the church, insomuch that even handkerchiefs and aprons were taken from him and placed upon the bodies of those who were ill, and they were healed. So we're told there that the word spread throughout Asia in those 2 years in which Paul was in the city of Ephesus. Marvelous indeed. But in Ephesians chapter 2, he said, "Remember that once ye, the Gentiles, in the flesh, who were called uncircumcision, but that which is called circumcision in the flesh, made with hands, that you were at that time separate from Christ, alienated from the commonwealth of Israel, strangers from the covenants of the promise, having no hope, and without God in the world. But now, in Christ Jesus, ye that were once afar off are made nigh in the blood of Christ. For he is our peace, who made both one, and break down the middle wall of partition, having abolished in his flesh the enmity, even the law of commandments contained in ordinances, that he might create in himself of the two one new man, so making peace, might reconcile both in one body unto God through the cross, having slain the enmity thereby." I want us to look more carefully and in some detail at that passage of Scripture. Now, he's talking to the Gentile element. Remember that once ye, the Gentiles in the flesh, who were called uncircumcision by that which is called circumcision, and that was in the flesh made with hands, you were at that time separate from Christ, alienated from the commonwealth of Israel, strangers from the covenants of the promise, having no hope and without God in the world. Exactly what is involved here? What is he saying? Well, we've noticed many times that in the transgression of Adam, the human family was alienated from God. Paradise was lost, and the tree of life was guarded by a sword that turned every way. And so man separated from God. It became, of course, as he had always been, the object of God's love, and God made a promise in Genesis 3, verse 15. He speaks of the fact that the seed of the woman would bruise the head of Satan, a fatal blow. "Oh, and thou, Satan, shall bruise his heel, a minor wound by comparison." Now, as we pointed out, the Bible is the unfolding of the fulfillment of that promise. In the Bible, we find 3 dispensations of time. There was, of course, the patriarchal age, lasting some 2,500 years, called patriarchal because God dealt with the patriarchs, the heads of houses, fathers among the people. There was no written law given at that point in time. Now, there were some faithful people under the patriarchy. Why, certainly, Abraham, Isaac, and Jacob lived under the patriarchal age. And then, of course, there was Moses' father-in-law, Jethro, or Reuel. He was a priest of God also, and apparently accepted of God, for he gave Moses some advice relative to the judgment in Israel, and God accepted that. So then there were faithful people under the law. God dealt with the heads of the families. Now, we're not told all of the details as how he judged and regulated the lives of the common people. Yeah, but Paul speaks of the fact, of course, that many of these people became the law unto themselves. They knew the difference between right and wrong. So we do not have a divine explanation of the basis upon which God judged these people. And then, of course, in the days of Moses, God gave a law specifically to the descendants of Abraham.
Hebrews, the Jewish people. And the Mosaic Age lasted for some 1,500 years. Now, that had nothing to do with the Gentiles. No, sir. These were Hebrews. They were the descendants of Abram. So the Gentiles, rare occasions, well, of course, one became a proselyte to the Jewish religion, but as a people, they had no part under the law. You were at that time, he said, separate from Christ, alienated from the commonwealth of Israel, strangers from the covenants of the promise, having no hope and without God in the world. Now, it's an interesting fact that the only remedy for sin is the shed blood of the Son of God, Hebrews chapter 9 at verse 22. And unless and until responsible humanity is cleansed in the blood of Christ, there is no hope of eternal redemption. But Paul is speaking here of the patriarchy and, of course, the law given of God through Moses for ancient Israel. And that left the Hebrew, Gentiles out. They were not a part of that Hebrew nation, without God and without hope in the world. But now notice what he said. But now in Christ Jesus, ye that were once afar off are made nigh in the blood of Christ. Through the cleansing agency of the blood of Jesus Christ, we are brought into a conciliatory relationship with God. And Paul is addressing those Gentiles who had obeyed the fundamental principles of the gospel through his teaching in the area of the city of Ephesus. So now, in Christ Jesus, ye that were once afar off are made nigh in the blood of Christ. For he is our peace who made both one, both Jew and Gentile, one. What is the significance of that? Do you recall in John chapter 10 at verse 16, Jesus said, "Other sheep I have which are not of this fold. Them also I must bring, and they will hear my voice. Ah, there shall be one flock and one shepherd." What is he talking about? Well, of course, he came to the people of the Jews, the descendants of Abraham. Oh, but he came to redeem all of humanity from sin. But the law is still effective while Christ was engaged in his personal ministry. And so, as he said to the Phoenician woman, "I was not sent but to the lost sheep of the house of Israel." However, he was sent to provide redemption for mankind, but not until the law of Moses was fulfilled and removed. So now in Christ Jesus, ye that were once afar off are made nigh in the blood of Christ. For he is our peace who made both one and break down the middle wall of partition, having abolished in his flesh the enmity, even the law of commandments contained in ordinance. So wait. What did Jesus do? Oh, he break down the wall of partition. That is, the partition that separated between the Jew and the Gentile. What is involved in that? Oh, Matthew chapter 5, 17 and 18. He said, "Think not that I came to destroy the law of the prophets. I came not to destroy, but to fulfill. Till heaven and earth pass away, not one jot or one tittle shall in any wise pass from the law till all things are fulfilled." So Jesus came then to fulfill the law of Moses. That's it. Oh, and I remember that he said in Luke chapter 24, about verse 44, "This is that which I spake unto you while I was yet with you, that all things that are written in the law of Moses, in the prophets, and in the Psalms concerning me hath fulfillment." So Jesus fulfilled the law and the prophets, and what did he do with them? Oh, having blotted out the bond written in ordinances, which was against us, which was contrary to us, he hath taken it out of the way, nailing it to his cross. Having despoiled the principalities and powers, he made a show of them openly, triumphing over them in it. Let no man therefore judge you in respect of meat or drink or a new moon or a feast day or a Sabbath day, which are a shadow of the good things to come, but the body, the substance, is Christ's. Colossians 2, 14 through 18. So when Christ fulfilled the law and the prophets, he removed them as a source of authority. Now, sometimes people get the idea that, well, now, he just took them out of the way. They're of no value. We don't need to read the Old Testament. Whoa, whoa, whoa, whoa. The Old Testament is the Word of God, governed the Jewish nation.
Christ came and fulfilled it as a source of authority in matters religious. However, without a knowledge of the Old Testament, there are some things in the New Testament that you could not understand. So the Bible is made up of 66 books, 39 of which are in the Old Testament, the balance, of course, in the blood-sealed covenant of the Son of God. You need a knowledge of the Word of God, Old and New Testament, but you must remember that the Old Testament is no longer authoritative in matters religious. As a matter of fact, didn't Paul say in Galatians 5, verse 4, you are severed from Christ. You who would be justified by the law, you are fallen away from grace. Friend, we cannot justify one act of worship to God in the Christian age by the law. If we do, we'll lose our souls. We are completely informed relative to our attitude and actions in our relationship to God in the blood-sealed covenant of the Son of God. So the Old Testament is no longer authoritative. So he break down the middle wall of partition, having abolished the law of commandments contained in ordinances. To what end? That he may create in himself of the two, Jew and Gentile, one new man. Isn't that what Paul said? Romans chapter 10, verse 12. There's no distinction between Jew and Greek. No. For the same Lord is Lord of all. He's rich toward all who call upon him. For whosoever, whether it be Jew or Greek, shall call upon the name of the Lord, shall be saved. But then he pointed out, and we'll notice later, how shall they call on him in whom they've not believed? Out of the question. How shall they believe in him of whom they've not heard? It couldn't happen. How shall they hear without a preacher? And how shall they preach except they be sent? The Lord commissioned his apostles, sent them into all the world to preach the gospel to every creature. And we find Paul in the city of Ephesus preaching that good news of human redemption to Jew and Gentile. Many of the Jews rejected him, and so he was forced to leave the synagogue and in the school of Tyrannus for 2 years. He taught the truth concerning the salvation of man's soul, made available only through the shed blood of the Son of God, in obedience, faith, repentance, confession, baptism for the remission of sins, puts one into Jesus Christ, Jew

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0: It's 76 degrees. Whoa.

It is time for all Americans to stand up for the good in America, for the good of all Americans. I read to you a statement from a gentleman who is a retired colonel from the United States Army, who says, "I have always had a very special place in my heart for my country, the United States of America, that there was something special about that land of the free and home of the brave. The pride that welled up when the Star-Spangled Banner was played, something I could not really describe. Seeing the red, white, and blue unfurled in a breeze, it was clear to me why we called it Old Glory. Patriotism was in a large supply in our home growing up. Of my father's 8 brothers, 7 served in combat, 6 in World War II, and the other in the Korean conflict. There were among each of the services in both the Pacific and European theaters of operations. My wife's father and his 2 brothers served. My own 2 brothers both served, as well as my sister's husband. I served for almost 28 years in uniform. Our family truly believed in the principles and worth of sacrificing for this land. I believe it's safe to say we've proved it with our life, blood, sweat, time, and energy to the task of championing these United States of America, a nation we loved, that we knew its ideals, and never questioned that its foundation was on the Christian ethic. As a youngster, I remember being so proud when I got to lead the Pledge of Allegiance in school. And of course, we were always singing the national anthem, and such as My Country, 'Tis of Thee. The 10 Commandments were always close by. No, there was no question about our country's standard back then. From history, I recall that John Hancock, that most prolific of the signers of the Declaration of Independence, cried out against kingdoms of that day, saying, "We recognize no sovereign but God and no king but Jesus." Hancock so succinctly made it clear that this was no imperial state being born, but one unlike any other, a nation that would be worth standing up for. And I still recall the stirring words of the Declaration stating that among the unalienable rights endowed by our Creator were life, liberty, and the pursuit of happiness. Truly, we think of words that gave us earthly hope of great things to come by personal discipline and sweat of the face. William Henry Harrison, the shortest-lived president and an officer in both the Indian Wars and the War of 1812, was elected the 9th president of these United States. In his inaugural speech in 1841, he brought up things that make this country so special, so great. Let's record that Harrison is speaking 65 years after the signing of the Declaration. He said, "That sound morals, religious liberty, and a just sense of personal responsibility are essential to true and lasting happiness." Note that the president said nothing of the state of the economy or the gross national product or any foreign affairs initiatives being connected to true and lasting happiness at all, much less essential to such. So what does it all mean? As an old soldier and a Christian and patriotic to the core, I wonder what happened along the way. What happened in recent years that have ripped the very fabric of Old Glory? What about the future? What about my children and grandchildren? Well, I believe in the greatness of America, its magnificence, even though so many now are seeking to criticize and apologize for every hiccup that has occurred along these past 238 years. The America I fought for was one that corrected shortcomings, that took it on the chin if it need be, and then continued to march on to bigger and better things,
not wallow in the mire of self-pity. We used to be those kind of people, determined and self-willed to always do better. That appears to be the spirit of our founders, and it can be ours again. But we have to make up our minds to take charge again. Make up our minds that we're not going to give in on the greatest nation modern history has ever seen. You might say, how do you do that? Why not end the way the founding fathers brought it into being, with a great reliance on God? First, we have to pray, and pray hard, pray without ceasing. This is how we communicate with God, and He must understand how we feel. Persistently, pray that leaders at all levels would lay down the world and pick up the word. Pray that we all would have the courage and strength to make our feelings known to elected officials, and with no sugarcoating. If the ideals of America were worth its founding, it's worth us propping it back up. So let's get serious. Let's be sure and keep the pressure up. That can only start with prayer. Secondly, a successful unit must have a dedicated soldier. So we must be involved. We must be participants in keeping America in the forefront. For example, we, not the government, used to be known feeding those who were hungry, clothing the naked, encouraging those who were sick or down on their luck. Now, the prevailing attitude appears to be, don't bother me. Uncle Sam has lots of programs to handle such. What would George Washington have thought about that? From history, it's clear that it likely would have never crossed his mind. Being founded on Christian principle, we help each other. In the parable of the Good Samaritan, he didn't wait for an official to come along. No, he took charge. He saw it as his responsibility to aid and care for that severely injured man. Our founders recognized the independent spirit and personal responsibility taught by Christianity, and it would be necessary if we were going to carve out this republic. This was the truly foundation of the Declaration and Constitution on which our country was built. Noah Webster was known to say, quote, those who would destroy the influence and authority of the Christian religion sap the foundations of public order and liberty, end of quote. They recognized the absolute importance of Christian influence in making it all work. We can regain that attitude, but we must be participants in the process. We can do it through our churches, benevolent activities, through support of volunteer organizations. Get involved with candidates that truly have America's interests at heart. America can be lifted up, but all of us must get involved with the lifting. And the longer we wait, the heavier the lifting will be. So pray and participate if you want to restore the greatness of these United States. My last thought on taking America back and standing up for her is what you might think a bit unusual. That is, make the flag meaningful again. Pride, if you please. The flag can make a difference. Military members for all time are rooted in flags, both national as well as unit flags and guerdons. Why does this matter? Because the very nature of those colors becomes a source of pride, a spirit of corps, and they become a unifying force. We can never be a strong union without a great symbol to rally around. Military units recognize that. The very essence of a change of leadership is to pass the unit colors over. All the pomp and circumstance is to rally around the flag, an outward display of patriotic symbolism. Unfortunately, it has become stylish in recent years to trash our grand old flag, to disrespect it, to denigrate it in various ways. Maybe such a lackadaisical attitude has numbed our spirit. It's painful to recognize now that it's become popular to believe the very opposite of our founders, to believe that there is nothing inherently great about the USA, and to subtly express thoughts that tear at our national colors.
We've heard some in lofty positions say, and say this only in the past few years, that they become proud to be an American. Only in the last few years? I take extreme exception to such uninformed comments for one primary reason. The blood of young soldiers, sailors, airmen, and Marines over these last 238 years, blood shed in order to secure the ability of one to make such a disrespectful comment to all Americans, and especially to those of us who served. That same blood also paved the way for our liberty. And don't lose track that the liberty they were looking for in the 1970s was the free exercise of Christianity. And in working that freedom and its principles, this old country has stood up. And we will make up our minds to pray and participate and feel the pride again when old glory flies. We can stand call again. These are just the thoughts of an old soldier. This is Darrell W. Kilgore, a retired colonel from the United States Army. We recognize him with appreciation for providing these words for Stand Up for America.

Correspondence Course, Paintsville Church of Christ, P.O. Box 1225, Paintsville, Kentucky, 41240. By signing up for this correspondence course, you can take the first step in strengthening your relationship with God. Let God's Word lead you out of whatever situation or condition that you find yourself in. If you follow Him and His Word, you will come to know the true meaning of life.

Welcome to Is There Any Word from the Lord? We're studying the beautiful and powerful book of Philemon at this time and looking at Paul's plea on behalf of Onesimus. As we have been looking at the book of Philemon, this beautiful book and this powerful book, though very brief, we need to realize its great importance and what the book is actually about. This book is a book on applied Christianity. What we have in the book of Philemon is the taking of the teachings of Christ. You take the mentality of the Beatitudes and the things that Jesus said in the Sermon on the Mount. And what we have in the book of Philemon is the application of those teachings. As we think about Paul's plea on behalf of Onesimus, Philemon verse 8 through 21. As we come to verse 12, what we see is that Paul brings the providence of God into view. And he says in Philemon verse 12 beginning, he says, "Whom," that is Onesimus, "whom I have sent again, thou therefore receive him," that is mine own bowels. Notice, "whom I would have retained with me, that in thy stead he might have ministered unto me in the bonds of the gospel." Notice the fondness and the closeness with which Paul refers to Onesimus. He refers to him as my son in the faith, mine own bowels. That is, Onesimus was very dear to Paul. They had come into contact with one another. Paul had converted him to Christ. He is now sending him back to Philemon, and he is encouraging Philemon, "Receive Onesimus and receive him as my own son." Notice he points out, "whom I would have retained with me," that is, I would have kept him, "that in thy stead he might have ministered unto me." Onesimus was in a position to help Paul in ways that Philemon wasn't, because Philemon was separated by a considerable distance. Onesimus was actually there with Paul. But Paul says, "I'm returning him," because Onesimus had run away from Philemon, and now he is being returned back. And Paul says in verse 14, "But without thy mind would I do nothing." That is, Paul wants all of this whole situation to be resolved. He wants everyone to be at peace with one another. And anything that could possibly be a problem, Paul wants it fixed. And the only way to do that is when everybody does what God would have them to do in Christ. And therefore, he says, "But without thy mind would I do nothing." Notice that thy benefit should not be, as it were, of necessity, but willingly. Now notice he says, "For perhaps he therefore departed for a season, that thou shouldest receive him forever." Perhaps he departed for a season. That is, he refers to the fact that this could have been the providence of God. Maybe it is that all of this has turned out that though Onesimus did run away, it is so he could be converted to Christ and returned to thee as a brother in Christ. And Paul wants Philemon to receive him back, and whatever should take place to be willingly, not of necessity, but of Philemon's own free will. And that's why he speaks of the providence of God, that we need to always keep that in mind. When you consider verse 16, he says, "As Onesimus is being returned, that thou wouldest receive him as my own bowels," notice though, "not now as a servant, but above a servant." Paul emphasizes that this is not about a slave, Onesimus, simply being returned to a slave owner, Philemon. He says this is about two brothers in Christ now being reconciled together as Christ would have them to be.
And so he says, not now as a servant, but above a servant, a brother beloved, especially to me. But notice what he says next, but how much more unto thee, both in the flesh and in the Lord. Obviously, Onesimus and Philemon already had a relationship in the flesh, but now they had one in the Spirit, in the Lord. And that's why he says, above a servant. Philemon, you're not receiving a servant back. You're receiving a brother in Christ back. Spiritual relationships rise above worldly relationships. Or at least they should, shouldn't they? Sometimes God's people don't necessarily act that way, but that's the way God calls for them to act. This is not about a slave and a slave owner. This is about two brothers in Christ and each of them fulfilling his responsibilities in Christ. That's what we see in this section. And we see that Paul brings that out as he makes his plea on behalf of Onesimus, that he would be received back by Philemon. When you think about Romans chapter 12, verse 16 through 18, mind not high things, but condescend to men of low estate. Be not wise in your own conceits. Now, when you think about this passage, he's talking about be not overcome of evil, but overcome evil with good. But as we think about the situation between Philemon and Onesimus, it would have been very easy for this situation to have been extremely difficult and unpleasant and very hard for both sides to deal with. But when we all realize and remember, we all have a master in heaven. We all have a Lord in heaven that is going to deal with us accordingly. If we keep that in mind, does that not influence greatly how we treat one another? Well, it most certainly does. And so as we think about this, verse 16, not now as a servant, but above a servant. Paul's emphasis is not on Philemon and Onesimus' positions in this life, but their positions in Christ. And in Christ, this is about two brothers who need to work out whatever differences they have, and most of all, they need to be reconciled together. Now think about this. Have you ever thought about the team that Philemon and Onesimus would make as personal workers? Have you ever considered Philemon and Onesimus evangelizing together? Can you begin to imagine the team that these two individuals would make? Remember, this is a time in which Rome is in rule. You have the Roman Empire. Slavery is commonplace. It's accepted. It is very common. It is well known. And yet here you have a slave owner, a master, and you have a slave, and they conduct themselves as brothers in Christ. Can you imagine the influence that Onesimus would have had on others in his same situation? Can you imagine the influence Philemon would have had on slave owners and the team that these two would have made in advancing the gospel of Christ? That is simply amazing to think about, because here you had two individuals who, because of their relationship in Christ, they were simply going against the way of thinking of Rome, the way of thinking of what people commonly accepted, the idea of a slave and a slave owner being companions, of being brothers, of being one in Christ. Absolutely.
And that's the power of Christ. That's the power of the book of Philemon. And that likely explains Paul's approach as he is speaking by inspiration. Because one thing Paul understood was peacemaking. And what we have here is the spirit of a peacemaker. Philemon verse 17, notice he says, "If thou count me therefore a partner, receive him," that is Onesimus, "as myself." Think about that. You have an apostle speaking of what the world would simply view as a slave, but yet Paul doesn't view Onesimus as a slave. He views Onesimus as his son in the faith of Jesus Christ. He views him as a partner, as a fellow brother, as a companion. And therefore, he encourages Philemon, if you count me an apostle, as a brother, as a fellow Christian, if you count me a partner, then receive Onesimus just like you would me. That's the beauty of Christianity, that things that this world takes and just become so ugly and so difficult and so tragic, God takes them, and by the love of God, the grace of Jesus Christ, the power of Christianity, those things are simply resolved. Things that would have been tremendous problems are simply taken out of the way. That's what we see in this section. If thou count me therefore a partner, receive him as myself. Now, I encourage you to notice something that Paul does in this section. And notice very carefully how Paul is going to shift the attention from Onesimus to himself. Now, he's not doing this in any type of vainglorious way. He's not doing this to highlight himself. He's doing this to take the emphasis off of Onesimus. That is what could have been a negative emphasis. And he's going to direct attention to himself so that Philemon will begin to look at this differently. If Philemon simply focuses on Onesimus and that Onesimus ran away, that's not going to accomplish very much, is it? But now, if Philemon thinks about his relationship with Paul and that Paul has converted Onesimus, and now Onesimus, Paul's son in the faith, is being returned not as a slave, as a brother in Christ, as a Christian. Well, that changes everything. That's what Paul is emphasizing. That's what the Holy Spirit is leading Paul to present to Philemon. Receive him as myself. Paul is taking the emphasis off of Onesimus. And Paul is tying his relationship with Philemon to Philemon's relationship with Onesimus. Therefore, Philemon cannot view Onesimus without also thinking about his relationship with Paul. And therefore, and thereby helping everybody involved to get this situation the way that God would have it to be. Notice what Paul even goes on to do in verse 18. He says, if he, that is Onesimus, if Onesimus hath wronged thee, Philemon, or oweth thee aught, put that on mine account. Now, if you want to see the spirit of a peacemaker, study verses 17 through 21. You and I would do well to do that because we are all called to be peacemakers, aren't we? Blessed are the peacemakers. As we think of the Beatitudes, well, what we have in Philemon, verse 17 through 21, is here is how that is done, at least in this situation.
And even though we may not have this particular situation today, do any of us ever have opportunities whereby we might help brethren that are at odds with one another to be reconciled together again? Why, we most certainly do. Sometimes we're the very ones that need to be reconciled to others. And so when we find ourselves in these situations, what we have in the book of Philemon is, here's how these things need to be dealt with. And if you and I will keep these things in mind, it will help tremendously in these problems not arising to begin with. Notice Paul says, if Onesimus has wronged you, if he owes you anything, put it on my account. What is Paul doing here? Paul is simply redirecting attention. He's taking the emphasis off of Onesimus and he's placing it on himself, and he's doing this in a good way. Because as Onesimus is returning to Philemon, what Paul is doing is whatever, if any hard feelings may have existed, could have existed between Philemon and Onesimus, Paul is simply taking them out of the way. And so if Philemon, on his part, if he had any difficulties with Onesimus, if Onesimus had wronged him, if Philemon had hard feelings about what had happened, Paul is softening this relationship. He is making it all easier by saying, put the focus on me and not on Onesimus. Notice, Paul is saying, and he is already telling Philemon, if there's any problems, if there's anything that needs to be taken care of, notice what Paul has done here. Looking ahead and thinking ahead, Paul has said, okay, what could be a possible problem? What could be possible roadblock? What might be situations that could arise that could hinder these two being reconciled together? And he says, okay, Onesimus may have wronged you. He may owe you. Paul says, whatever situation, put it on me. I'll take care of it. So he removes that from the picture. Notice in verse 19, I, Paul, have written it with mine own hand. I will repay it. Now notice Paul says, I'll take care of it. So any problems that could occur, Paul, before they ever get started, takes care of it and says, put it on my account. I'll take care of any loss that you may have suffered, Philemon. Well now, if such should be the case, on Philemon's part, it's been taken care of, hasn't it? Now, at the same time, think about what Paul says. He says, I will repay it, albeit. I do not say to thee how thou owest unto me, even thine own self besides. Notice that Paul reminds Philemon, you've had others help you too, and you've had individuals that you owed. And when we think about ourselves, think about Paul, think about Philemon. Did they understand someone paying a debt for them that they could have never paid? Yes. What about you and I? Do you and I understand that someone paid a debt for us that we could under no circumstances have ever paid? Christ has paid the debt for us. Christ died for my sins. We often say, and we generally say, Jesus died for the sins of the world. Sometimes we need to narrow that down and be much more specific, and sometimes we need to realize Christ died for my sins. And in His doing so, He paid a debt for me, and He paid a debt for you that neither one of us under any circumstances could have ever paid ourselves. So there's not any of us who haven't experienced having a debt paid that we could have never paid on our own. Is that going to help Philemon?
in his receiving Onesimus back? Is that going to help Philemon understand this relationship between him and Onesimus? Is it going to help him understand that this situation is much bigger than a slave and a slave owner? Oh, this is so much bigger than that. It's so much more. It is so much more than that, that by the time Paul finishes, it's not even part of the picture. This is simply two brothers being reconciled together. And notice how Paul continued. He says in verse 20, he says, "Yea, brother, let me have joy of thee in the Lord. Refresh my bowels in the Lord." Notice that Paul now, he begins to address Philemon, and he says, "Brother, let me have joy of thee in the Lord." He is reminding Philemon, "Philemon, you are now in a position." Notice what Paul has done here. He has taken this from Onesimus as being returned and needs to be received accordingly to Philemon. You are now in a position to receive Onesimus and show the world the power of Christ. You are now in a position to receive Onesimus back. And remember, Philemon, you're the older child of God in the faith. Onesimus is a new convert. You now have the opportunity to show Onesimus the true power of Christ in our lives. You have the opportunity now to show the world, the Roman Empire, here's what God can do with two individuals in this situation. Here's how God can reconcile a slave and a slave owner and make them brothers in Christ. Oh, when you think about the history of our world and what man has simply done on his own, and man's inhumanity to man, and man's cruelty to one another, and the ways that mankind mistreats one another. And then you think about the beauty of God, and you think about the beauty of Christianity. And in this book of Philemon, how we see that in Christ, He just so beautifully takes care of all of this and all of the ugliness and the inhumanity and the mistreatment and all of those things. God just takes it out of the way and just makes us His children, where everyone is treating each other the way they ought to be treated. And that's what we see Him doing here. Notice He says in verse 21, He says, "Having confidence in thy obedience, I wrote unto thee, knowing that thou wilt also do more than I say." You have to appreciate Paul's attitude here. And though he's being led by the Holy Spirit, we still see Paul's personality come through. And we see the spirit of a peacemaker. You and I need to be mindful of that in helping others and in dealing with things ourselves. Notice Paul says, "Having confidence in thy obedience, I wrote, knowing, Philemon, you're going to do more than I ask you to do anyway." Now, when you think about what Paul does here, by the time Paul is finished, well, how is Philemon going to be able to do anything other than accept Onesimus back, which Paul is already expressing, "You're going to do that anyway because I know you." But notice what Paul does. He says, "Well, Philemon, I know you. You're going to do more than I ask you to do. Whatever I ask, you're going to do more than that anyway." Remember how Paul began this letter? Talking about how the brethren were encouraged by the things that they had heard of Philemon and talking about how others were refreshed by him. Paul is letting Philemon know, "You're a very influential person. You have influence over a lot of people, and the way you deal with this situation, well, it's going to impact a lot of people." Well, we can see what Paul is doing, but he's being honest. He's being truthful, because everything he is saying is absolutely the way that it actually is. And so he needs to be mindful of all of these things.
that, yes, indeed, Philemon, you have a wonderful opportunity for things to be shown and seen by the world, the power of Christianity, applied Christianity. And so when we think about Onesimus and we think about Philemon, and we think of all of the things that could have happened in a situation like this, what we simply see is that when people act as they should, it's not that difficult to work out problems. It's not that difficult to work out situations if we will simply conduct ourselves as we should. Notice that Paul, he goes from this, talking about receiving back Onesimus, to in verse 22, he goes back to expressing his hope in prayer. He says, "But withal, prepare me also a lodging, for I trust that through your prayers, Philemon, I shall be given unto you." Paul now turns around and begins to express his confidence in Philemon that through your prayers, I'm going to be given to you. What a commendation Paul gives to Philemon. Speaking of how much faith he has, of how well known his good works are, of all the good things that he has done and will continue to do, Paul expresses all of that. And he says, "Prepare me a lodging, for I trust that I'll be given unto you," that is, that we'll see one another again. And as we think about that, what a reunion that certainly would have been. As we think of Paul's closing comments in verse 23 through 25, he says, "There salute thee, Epaphras, my fellow prisoner in Christ Jesus, Marcus, Aristarchus, Demas, Lucas, my fellow laborers. The grace of our Lord Jesus Christ be with your spirit. Amen." As we think about this beautiful and powerful letter, we see that Paul closes once again with an emphasis upon being fellow workers, our fellowship in Christ, and all of us simply being fellow workers with one another. We think about Paul, Philemon, and Onesimus, and how by the power of Christ, these three individuals, as much as they had been separated by the ways of the world, they were brought together as brothers in Christ through Christ Jesus our Lord.

0: Hello, my name is Griffin Collins, and I have an exciting announcement. We will begin releasing a weekly devotional on Facebook titled Matters That Matter. In these weekly devotionals, we will discuss topics that are important and specific to the Lord's church today. What does the Bible say about trusting others? Am I required to be faithful as a Christian? I pray that
1: it's
0: you'll
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4: The editor of a well-known London newspaper sent a letter of inquiry to 100 important peers, members of Parliament, university professors, authors, merchants, a varied list. The inquiry was, suppose you were sent to prison for 3 years and you could only take 3 books with you. Which 3 would you choose? Please state them in order of their importance. Out of the replies, 98 put 1 book first on their list, the Bible. Few of those men were very interested in religion, yet they knew that no other book could give them cheer and comfort to help in dark and dreary days as could the Bible. The Bible has the answers. However, it is not enough to own a copy. One must study to show himself approved before God. I'm Jim Dearman with a brief message.

In Hosea 2, God attempts to woo the wayward nation back to him. He promises to make the Valley of Achor a door of hope, 2 and verse 15. Years earlier, after the victory at Jericho, the Israelites knew God was on their side, and they were confident in their mission. Then Ai defeated them. God told Joshua someone took forbidden spoils from Jericho, Joshua 7, verse 11. Achan was found guilty, and he was stoned to death in the Valley of Achor. Now Hosea tells his contemporaries that their hope rests in Achor, a place of trouble and lies and death. But how can that be? It's because at Achor, the wayward nation dealt with sin and repented. What God wanted was repentance. The Valley of Achor continues to be the world's hope. Only when a sinner deals with his sin, turns in repentance, and accepts the blood of Christ can he be saved. God has made the Valley of Achor the door of hope for all people.

You know, the Bible contains a great deal of information that is designed to enable us in our day to know the ebb and flow of history. In other words, we can learn from the Bible how nations conduct themselves, how nations move through life, and how nations ultimately come to their conclusion based on God's reporting to us how nations prior to our day have conducted themselves and how they themselves have lasted through time. May I suggest to you that as we bring our study to a close, we need to go back to the Bible, by the way, like the founders did, and examine some of the truths, some of the basic principles that govern nations in order to turn back and take a look at our own nation and be prepared to face our condition in light of what the Bible teaches on the matter. For example, the book of Kings in our Bibles, a single volume in the Hebrew Bible. We've divided it up in our English Bibles to 1 and 2 Kings, but it's a single book that has a single central message. Interestingly enough, the book of Kings describes for us the history of what was essentially one nation which had been torn asunder. God's people, the nation of Israel, had been torn asunder into two distinct national entities. We are informed that the northern tribes, 10 of the 12 tribes of Israel, known throughout the book of Kings in Bible history as Israel or Samaria, which was the capital city and the region of northern Palestine. Do you know that we are informed in the book of Kings that this northern kingdom had 19 kings in their history, their national history, 19. And do you know that the inspired writer says that every single one of those kings were evil? In fact, the refrain that is used repeatedly in the book of Kings is, they did evil in the sight of the Lord. And you know, God tried to help them. God being the gracious God that He is and wanting to warn and encourage people to pay attention and to listen and to heed His will, He sent great men, great prophets like Elijah and his successor Elisha, and some of the writing prophets of the Old Testament, Isaiah, Amos, Hosea, all made efforts to encourage the nation and encourage the nation's leaders to be what they needed to be, in order for God to bless them, in order for them to perpetuate their national existence. But I'm telling you, the vast majority of the population and certainly the leaders would not listen. And consequently, God in His great providential dealings on this planet, according to 2 Kings chapter 17, He arranged for what was then the dominating power of the Middle Eastern world, Assyria, to sweep down into Palestine, to besiege Samaria, the capital city. It was Shalmaneser who did that. He died before the besiegement was complete, and so his successor, a usurper to the Assyrian throne by the name of Sargon, completed what his predecessor had not completed, subjugating the northern kingdom. What, no doubt a number were killed. A number were deported off into Assyrian captivity from which they never actually returned. That's really all the Bible has to say about 10/12 of God's people, the 10 northern tribes. There's what happens to a nation that rejects God. Do you know the southern kingdom, known from this point forward in Bible history to the end of the Old Testament as simply Judah, which was one of the two southern tribes? Do you know the Bible teaches that they too had a string of 19 kings? But as you read through those chapters, so far as I can tell, really only two of those 19 receive unqualified commendation from God.
all the rest of those kings were said to be like their northern counterparts, wicked men who did evil in the sight of the Lord. And again, God sent warnings. He sent spokesmen. He sent messengers like Jeremiah. Ezekiel, Daniel, all prophesied during this period. Here were inspired preachers that were warning the people in order for them to not be ignorant so that they could know. And yet, they persisted in that direction, and consequently, in the year 606 BC, again in God's great dealings in this universe, He arranged for the then dominant power of the Middle East. The Assyrian power had waned. Babylonian power had asserted itself in the person of her king, Nebuchadnezzar, came into Palestine in 606 and inflicted casualties, but vacated and allowed them to continue. It was during this period, of course, that Daniel and his three friends were deported into Babylonian captivity. And then you remember, the people continued to resist despite the fact that prophets urged them to submit because this was, according to them, God's punishment. God's punishment. You remember how Habakkuk had questions about that when he asked God, how can you use Babylon to punish your people when Babylon is worse than your people? Yes, your people are bad. They're doing immoral things. Sounds like America. But you would allow a country like Babylon that's a polytheistic pagan country to come in and to punish your people because of their problems? And you remember God's answer to that in the book of Habakkuk is, well, yes, I will use them to punish my people, and then I will punish them. They deserve to be punished as well. Folks, we can't help but make a connection here. America has projected itself for 200 years as being a nation based upon Christian principles and a nation that has acknowledged the one true God. And so now for our nation, for a sizable percentage of our citizenry, for many of our leaders to spurn God and to flagrantly reject God and to seek to legalize perverse behavior, to seek to redefine, for example, marriage as God Himself defined it at the very beginning of human history. God can't let that go. And so it would be just like the God we read about in the Bible to enlist the service of a non-Christian force and to allow that force to come in and to subjugate our nation, to wreak havoc upon our nation. He's done that before in history. Why would we think God has changed? You know, after that first invasion by Nebuchadnezzar, he departed, but then he came back because of the perpetual resistance. This was around 597. He once again breached the walls and engaged in various forms of punishment. He deported some 10,000 Judeans into captivity. And then he placed a puppet king on the throne and vacated Palestine once again, but the resistance continued. And finally, according to 2 Kings chapter 25, Nebuchadnezzar returned for a third and final invasion. And this time he went for broke. He breached the walls of the city of Jerusalem after a lengthy besiegement. He completely demolished, I mean sacked and pillaged, the great temple that had been built in Jerusalem by King Solomon. And you remember that final king of Judah tried to escape the clutches of the Babylonians. Zedekiah, he had in fact left himself somewhat of an escape portal near the royal gardens and headed out across the plains of Jericho. But his Babylonian pursuers overtook him and transported him to the north, to Riblah, a little village where Nebuchadnezzar had set up his judgment seat. And you remember they brought before that final king of Judah his two sons, whom they murdered while their dad stood there and watched. And that scene of the death of his two boys was permanently etched on his memory, probably the last thing he saw, because they then proceeded to take iron prongs and gouge out his eyes, blinding him for life, put shackles on him and led him off into Babylonian captivity. Do you know, the book of Kings is extremely apropos to our day.
The Northern Kingdom only lasted about 200 years, a little over 200 years. You know, America's just a little over 200 years. Judah, the Southern Kingdom, came off somewhat better. They lasted about 3.5 centuries. But do you not see that this great inspired book from the mind of God communicates to us the reality that it is religious factors that determine the course of a nation? Think about this for just a moment. As you look back over human history, some 6,000 years, consider the fact that there have been many nations. I don't even think we've uncovered all of them. We don't know for sure how many nations there have been in history, but we know there have been a lot. For example, we read in the Old Testament of the Philistines and the Hittites and the Amorites and the Moabites and the Hivites. There were 7 ethnic groups in Palestine when God's people arrived out of Egypt in order to conquer the land. The Jebusites, the Perizzites, the Girgashites. We know in history that there were the Sumerians, there were the Assyrians and Babylonians. Do you remember after the Babylonian Empire waned, the Persian Empire asserted itself? That's modern-day Iran. The Persian Empire's gone. And then you remember the Greeks and how prominent they were and how much influence they exerted on literally the world. There were the Egyptians and then, of course, the Roman Empire that was intended to last 1,000 years. That spread its tentacles around much of the world and had a tremendous influence in culture and in many other ways. You know, in South America, there are these groups that we know existed, the Nazcas, the Incas, the Aztecs, the Mayans. Archaeologists tell us that many of these civilizations were far more advanced than we think they were. The Nazcans had hot air balloon flight, brain surgery, and other capabilities. Where are these nations? Where are these empires? They've disappeared. They are gone. They have crumbled into the dust of antiquity. Why? Why? What, was it because they had economic problems? They had an unsound economy that eventually collapsed and that caused the disappearance of these nations? Or maybe they reached a point where unemployment was too high. They simply had not, their leaders had not produced enough jobs for their citizenry? Is that what happened to these countries? Was it the government failed to provide health care for all the citizens? Listen, folks, we know history well enough to know none of that is true. And if we didn't know anything about history, the book of Kings would clarify for us the truth on this matter. Those kinds of things are not the criteria by which the demise of a nation comes about. Oh no, the book of Kings makes abundantly clear that it is religious, i.e. spiritual and moral factors that determine the course of the nation. That determines whether or not a nation survives and whether or not it extends its longevity. Let me call your attention to another section of Scripture, the Pentateuch specifically, the book of Deuteronomy. You know, when you go back to the book of Deuteronomy, you can't help but ask the question, what exactly did God say to the people, the nation of Israel? You know, he had brought them in grand style out from under Egyptian domination and took them to the brink of the promised land. They failed to be what they should have been, and so God said, we're going to delay entrance for 40 years till a whole new generation comes on board. But at the end of that period, the book of Deuteronomy was given by God through Moses in order to restate the original law of Moses given back at Mount Sinai 40 years earlier. And then God basically said to them, now here are the keys to national success, national health, national prosperity. And God literally articulated the means by which the nation could go in, conquer the land, possess the land,
and perpetuate their existence there essentially indefinitely. You know what he said? If you were to turn to the book of Leviticus, for example, chapter 18, you would see that he said, all right, now, when I give you this land, when you go in and occupy this land, you are not to do according to the doings of the land of Canaan where I'm bringing you. You shall not do that. That's Leviticus chapter 18, verse 3. A few verses later in that same chapter, he warned the Israelites, do not defile yourselves with any of these things, for by all these things the nations are defiled, which I am casting out before you. Leviticus chapter 18, verse 24. Later in that chapter, he said, therefore, you shall keep my ordinance, so that you do not commit any of these abominable customs which were committed before you. Interesting. Abominable customs. We move on over to the book of Deuteronomy. And in Deuteronomy chapter 9, God says, when the Lord your God, this is Moses speaking, but God inspiring him, when the Lord your God cuts off from before you the nations which you go to dispossess, and you displace them, and you dwell in their land, take heed to yourself that you are not ensnared to follow them after they are destroyed from before you. So here we have a number of admonitions given to the whole nation. You're going to be given the land. You're going to get to go in and possess it. But here are warnings. Don't do what the people were doing there before you. Do not conduct yourself in the same manner that the people that are about to be booted out conducted themselves. Well, you can't help but ask the question, what exactly were they doing? And what did Israel do once they took possession of Canaan that was of such gravity that they lost their national existence, that the northern kingdom was carried off into Assyrian captivity and assimilated and dissolved, and the southern two tribes were carried off into Babylonian captivity and stayed there for 70 years, and then only a very small remnant allowed to return to Palestine. What did Israel do that the Canaanites had been doing that caused God to take such drastic measures? You know, you can move from Leviticus and Deuteronomy. That's about 1500 BC. And you can just go right down in time, 500 years, 600 years, to the book of Kings and look at these statements. 2 Kings, for example, chapter 16, Ahaz, one of the kings, walked according to the abominations of the nations whom the Lord had cast out from before the children of Israel. And what about 2 Kings chapter 21? Manasseh, another one of the kings of the north, did evil in the sight of the Lord according to the abominations of the nations whom the Lord had cast out before the children of Israel. This is so repetitious. They're warned about it. Don't do what they did. You'll be thrown out of the land. In fact, Leviticus chapter 18 uses very graphic language. God said, look at the things that the Canaanites are doing. Now, when you go in and take that land, if you do what they do, the land will vomit you out. That's very graphic language. So we ask the question, what behaviors did the king and the people copy from their predecessors? What exactly were they doing? What are these abominations? You know, that term is used in several of these passages. We saw that. Abominations. What are you talking about? What abominations? Well, let me give you a listing. It's a simple matter to just read through what they were doing and what God warned them about, and then move down to Kings and see what they were doing. And here's what you find. Number one, they were engaging in idolatry. That is, worshiping images, carved images, idols, false gods. In other words, they were embracing false religion as opposed to the one true religion, the worship of the one true God. No, they didn't completely abandon that, but they dabbled in other types of religion. 2 Kings 21, verse 3 is a good passage that clarifies and describes that. Number two, they were engaging in
sexual promiscuity, specifically adultery, Leviticus 18, verse 20, being unfaithful to their spouses, adultery. Number three, they involve themselves in what we might call the magical arts, the black magic type stuff, we've called it in our culture over the years, you know, where you go to a fortune teller, you go to a medium. They had mediums that claimed to be able to give them information from beyond the grave. 2 Kings chapter 21, verse 6, and 2 Kings 17, 17 alludes to this profession. These individuals that claim to be able to deal in such matters. And then according to Leviticus 18, 23, one of the things that the nations were doing that God warned them not to engage in was what we would call bestiality. The idea of having sexual relations with an animal, that's so distasteful and so abominable that we don't even want to mention it. We don't even want that concept to come into our minds or for our words to describe it, but the Bible describes it. People were doing that. And you know another thing? According to 2 Chronicles chapter 19, God had designated that there were to be judges placed over the people. And these judges were to stand and act in the place of God. They were to make decisions justly, based upon, you know, how do you define justice? Well, God has to define that. So they were to make decisions based upon God's regulations, God's word, God's view of justice. But according to 2 Chronicles 19, they had bad judges. They were not making fair, impartial, even-handed decisions, showing favoritism, taking bribes. They were corrupt and they were pushing their own agenda. Do you know another abominable custom is found in Leviticus chapter 18 and then again in Leviticus chapter 20. Listen carefully to this. Their God said, here's what the other nations were doing. You must not do this. And then he describes it as men lying with men, women lying with women. Our term for that is homosexuality. Same-sex relations. That was one of the things that the Canaanites were doing when the Israelites dispossessed them from the land. You know another thing they were doing, which again seems almost a dream, surreal, that any group of people on the planet at any point in history could ever, shall we say, devolve, degenerate morally to such a depraved state that they would kill their own children and think in doing so that they're being religious and pleasing God. But 2 Kings 17, 17 and other passages indicate that's exactly what the Canaanites were doing. In fact, archaeologists have found in the walls of ancient homes, several millennia old, little skeletons of their children that they killed and placed in the walls in order to ward off evil spirits. They have found evidence of altars where these peoples were offering sacrifices to appease their gods, and it included their own children. Now this term is making more sense, the term that God Himself selected, abominations. Some newer translations render that which is detestable, perhaps despicable would be an adequate translation as well. Well, in our next session together, I would like for us to move from that period of human history where God Himself, the God of the universe, is able to look down on humankind and say, okay, look at all these nations that have occupied this piece of real estate. Look at the actions they were involved in. Look at their behavior. Now, I'm going to remove them, not because you deserve anything, not because you're that good, but because their wickedness has reached such a level of a depth of depravity that they are going to be removed, exterminated essentially. I'm going to allow you to go in and take this land. But here is a divine warning from God.
You are not to copy their behaviors. You are not to practice those same abominations. Because if you do so, it will not be tolerated. You know, God's timetable is never the same as man's. And it's really known only to the Almighty as to how long He waits in terms of the progress of evil and sin and immorality. Many times we humans think, you know, you're waiting too long. This needs to be dealt with right now. But we catch a glimpse of why God waits. In His own great wisdom, His infinite omniscience and understanding of all human hearts, He can read every mind. He knows all the variables that we don't know to determine the precise moment at which, in Bible history, He finally lowers the boom. And the key to that is seen, for example, in 1 Peter chapter 3, verse 20, where we are informed that the long-suffering of God waited in the days of Noah. 2 Peter 3, 9 makes that same point. God is long-suffering. He suffers long. He endures long with people, even though they spurn and reject His will. But God remains hopeful. Of course, He knows who will respond. But in the process, He remains hopeful that someone, even if it's only a few, will be responsive, will change their ways, will turn from their evil ways, change their mind. That's repentance in the Bible. And turn back and embrace the thinking and the behavior that God enjoins upon all human beings. So the God of the Bible will only put up with so much. And as we think about these behaviors, I've listed, what, seven of these behaviors that come right out of Scripture that are God's justification for exterminating the Canaanite population. And then eventually, when His own people copy the behavior, it is His justification for sending them into captivity and severe suffering. We'll close then with this question. Idolatry and false religion, adultery, mediums, bestiality, bad judges, homosexuality, killing children. Do these behaviors sound like America?

If you enjoyed America's Most Pressing Concern, you will want to read the book on which it was based, Christ and the Continental Congress, a beautiful coffee table style book that is filled with stunning pictures and powerful historical information about the founding. 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
1: It's 75 degrees.

Good morning. And Ezra is his name, and he, our grandson, and he's almost two, and he's got red hair. Costs extra to get one with red hair, and so this next one is due any day now. I mean, you know, so this baby could come today, and if in the middle of this session you see me leave, that's what that's about. I got texted, but we're really excited. And it's modern technology. You know, you could see the baby in the womb, and they have these angles, and you could see details, and it's wonderful. The only thing is that you can't tell whether or not she has red hair. And so, you know, we're kind of hoping, well, I'm kind of hoping for that. We'll see how that turns out. This session is entitled, Where Have the Young Men Gone? And the impetus is this paragraph. And in fact, when I received the assignment, this was the paragraph that I received. I want to read it to you. A college minister said, in college work, I witness a noticeable difference between the number of young women and young men. As the church looks toward the future, I see this as a matter requiring immediate attention. I'm constantly searching for young Christian men to groom. The ones who arrive on campus are frequently absent, disinterested, or lacking in confidence to lead. In contrast, young Christian women are largely more committed and eager to learn new skills and information. And I first read that and I thought, that's anecdotal. You know, what does that prove? Maybe it proves is that where this man works, that's how it is with his college group. That doesn't mean that it's typical. And so I said, hey, Paul's my co-worker. Called him, yeah, what is it? I said, so what's the ratio at West Huntsville, where I am? What's the ratio between boys and girls, men and women, in our college group? And we have a great college group at West Huntsville. Wonderful people. What's the ratio? Because I was thinking he was going to say, well, they're about 50-50. I really was. He said, well, it's 2-1. Two girls to one boy. Really? And so I began doing some research. This is Anna Swanson, Washington Post, March of this year. Globally, more women than men identify with a religion, pray daily, and say that religion is very important to them, according to data from the Pew Research Center. Around the world, 83.4% of women say they identify with a religion, compared with 79.9% of men. There are about 100 million more religiously affiliated women on the planet than men. In the U.S., 64% of women, but only 47% of American men say they pray daily. How do you like that? So what I know from the get-go on this thing is that women and men are different. I mean, we know that. And there have been some interesting things going on culturally right now to try to deny that in big, big ways. And so you have this transgender insanity going on right now. And the latest thing down the pike, which I think is just amazing, is the idea that's being propagated that we do not know the gender of a child at birth. You can't tell just because of physical characteristics. You've got to wait until the child grows up and see how this child identifies. You know, so really it's more like an it until the child grows and says, I'm male or I'm female. It has not really anything to do with outside character. Have we just simply taken leave of our senses? Liberalism is at its root utter childishness. But in this case, in the case of what I'm discussing right now, it is a dramatic affront to God himself. It is an effort to say, I will not be governed by you, even in reference to something so fundamental as gender. I will not be dedicated to, I will not be commanded to do this. You won't tell me what to do. And of course, the insanity of the foolishness of the whole matter illustrates the fact that liberalism, again, at its root, is childishness. Liberalism is to believe that freedom is absence of rules. And that's what you've got in this awful movement. Boys and girls are different. You raise up a boy, and you know, attempts have been made to try to homogenize
the two genders. Let's just, so what you do, you know, you can fix this. This is all culturally done. This thing that a boy acts like a boy and a girl acts like a girl, that's all cultural influence. And so what you need to do is to change that, to make everything neutral. And the way you do that is, and these studies have been done to try to do it. So what you do is that you give the boys tea sets. When they're little, give them little tea sets, right? Dress them in pink, and you little things, and you can do, and then the girls, what you do with the girls is you give them tractors and trucks, right? Now, I was going to say give them a toy gun. You wouldn't do that. That would be terrible. But what happens in all these studies, so far as I know, every one, what always happens is, while you have some anomalies, you may have some exceptions, of course, but what you're going to find is that those boys are going to be boys. They're going to be, you know what, nobody ever taught us when I was little that we, my friends and I, should play cops and robbers. And if you don't let me have a plastic gun to play with, that's okay. I've got one. God gave me a gun, right? That's what I'm talking about. And we're going to do truck and tractor sounds because we're boys. And we're going to fight and wrestle and push each other and be tough. And girls are going to, and I know they're exceptions. Don't come to me after this and say, Glenn, my child's not this. Well, I understand there are anomalies. But typically speaking, you know what? You can give a girl a truck if you want to when she's little, but she's going to take a towel and wrap it up like a baby and hold it in her arms. That's what she's going to do. And I declare to you right now that's just how it is, because that's how we were created. And when they grow up, then you see these changes. And the men are different in so many ways from the women. And the men are more risk takers. Greater risk, greater potential for return. Women typically like less risk, more security, more relationship oriented. Men are naturally protectors. We had at my house a few months ago an intruder at 2:00 in the morning. And Cindy and I woke up, and somebody is in this house, Cindy. And I went, and I took a weapon from the drawer, and it turned out good. And if you want to know the whole thing, how can I say it turned out good? That seems very strange. But it turns out that it was somebody that, it was, everything's all right. But I didn't know it. And so the point that I want to make is that you just imagine with me poking Cindy and saying, honey, I think there's somebody in this house. You've got to go get that weapon and see about that. Now, let me tell you why you're laughing. Because one of the deepest things inside of you is an understanding of the difference between the genders. Now, nobody taught me growing up that you protect your wife. But it's not just my wife. I would protect any woman. I mean, I guess I would protect a man too, but especially a woman, because I mean, that's what men do. Men protect women. And there wasn't anything, incidentally, there wasn't anything in Cindy's mind. She wasn't getting up out of that bed, right? It was going to be Glenn who was going to go see about this monster in this house. And turned out there was no monster and everything was all right. But men protect women. Men are more competitive. And so if you have some people from your church, your congregation, over to your house and you say, let's play ping pong. And everybody's in on that, and the women are going to think, oh, this is going to be fun because we can have fellowship and build relationships. And the men are thinking, I can take him. Because, now I know that's funny, but it's funny because it's true. You know, it's true. We are different, and the reason we're different is because we're created that way by God. Now, biblically, here's the question. So does the Bible recognize this? And here's what I found very interesting. Frankly, I hadn't thought about it until we were getting ready for this lecture. But when you start them as children, they're spoken of in a generic way, as if there's no real distinction. I mean, so you have Ephesians 6. Children, obey your parents in the Lord, for this is right. Honor your father. Fathers, provoke not your children to wrath. In other words, what's applicable for the girl is applicable for the boy. It doesn't make any difference. They're children. They're just children. Right? Colossians 3 and 20 and 21. Fathers, don't provoke your children lest they be discouraged. So it's spoken of in a rather generic sort of way. But I'm telling you, when they get a little age on them,
then the Bible takes a real split on this. And I mean dramatically. So you have 1 Corinthians chapter 11, verse 3 and verse 9. And the man was not created for the woman. The woman was created for the man. And the head of the woman is the man. In other words, the way the Bible presents it is utterly politically incorrect. But it's not in marriage two parallel lives going on together. And I understand that there are some senses in which that's true. But in the context of what the Bible says about the distinction between the genders, it's not two parallel lives going on. It's one life, and the other one is the supporter. The woman was created for the man, and so he's the leader of that family. And that's not just how God arranged it on paper. It is how God designed them. In other words, that is to say that there are characteristics in a man that he put there in order for him to be the leader in the family. And there are characteristics put in this help who is meet for him and the woman that are unique to her in order to complete the family. So you get to other differences. You think about occasions in the scriptures when you have warnings about looking on the other gender with lust. And that's stated in different ways in the scriptures. I mean, you have Matthew 5 and 28, whoever looks on a woman to lust after her committed adultery with her and already in his heart. But what I want to point out to you is that, so far as I know, in every case, I don't think there's an exception. In every case in the scripture, when you have this kind of a warning, it is always gender specific. And it's always warning about the man looking wrongly at a woman. Now, isn't it wrong for a woman to lust after a man? And isn't that possible? I suppose it is. But that's not how, that's not the big picture, is it? I suppose a woman might enjoy looking at the male form, but that's little league compared to what a man has inside of him and looking at the female form. And here again, the Bible just demonstrates that this is an obvious thing. All right. So the question is, what about the differences? When you get to Titus chapter 2, you have instructions from the Apostle Paul to Titus, and here's what Titus is to preach in Crete. And in this case, he divides into four different groups, all the Christians into four groups, the old men, the old women, the young women, the young men. Well, that kind of piqued my interest too. And I just want you to appreciate the distinction in the two genders here. So, I mean, with the women, the young women, what kinds of the big things do you need to be sure, preacher, that you cover with the young women? And I would take these to be then the big issues relative to that gender in this time of her life. So what are they? For the young women, what are they? The older women are the ones who need to teach this. Older women teach the younger women to love their husbands, to love their children, to be discreet, chaste, keepers at home, good, obedient to their own husbands, that the word of God be not blasphemed. Get it? It's about home. It's about being sexually pure and guarding yourself sexually. It's about being obedient to your husband. But now you shift to the young men. Don't you think it's interesting that you don't have a duplicate of those things for the young men? The fact of the matter is, they're not even first cousins. I mean, the description for the young men is dramatically different. So the young men, I want you to have doctrine that is sound. I want you to be a sober thinker. I want you to have sound speech that cannot be condemned. I want you to be a hard worker and an example to the other people that this is how you work, as you work hard. But you're somebody who is so faithful that you're never going to leave true doctrine. You are dependable. You are solid. You're going to be there. How do you like that? Are men and women different? And the answer is that they are. All right. Now, I brought you to this point to discuss this. So here's where you come in this thought process. What we know is that women are typically more religious than men. What we know is in our congregations where we have college students, that is, kids who have now launched from the house, that the boys are less religiously, spiritually inclined than the girls. And here's what I'm not going to say.

submissive role in the home and family. That's how God wired her. She can resist that and fight that if she wants to, but that's how God wired her. She's created for that. And so, and she's beautifully created to be, have that maternal role in the family. Nobody's a close second to who she is, and we've got to have that. We cannot function without her. But God made the man to be the leader, and so he has these kinds of qualities about him that are, in the community, typically the men will be the leaders. In the church, the men will be the leaders. In the home, in the family, the men are going to be the leaders. And so you have this mindset of pushing forward, making decisions, of critical thinking, and all of these sorts of things that go into being a leader. And I think it makes it, in some ways, a challenge to say, and now you bow your knee all the way to God. And so perhaps this is the explanation. It is not coincidental, it seems to me, that at the time when you ask this question about boys being less inclined spiritually when they're at the college age, you know, so we got that problem. But I would declare to you at the same time, our congregations of the Lord's church across the world are struggling to find men to be elders. Don't you think that's interesting? I don't think those are two different things. I think they're part of the same puzzle. And I could dismiss this class right now, but that wouldn't do you any good. Just send you away depressed. What can we do about it? So what's the answer? Is there an answer to this? One of the things that we're encouraging, you know, is that churches need to be grooming their next elders. Do not wait until you get into some sort of an emergency circumstance and you look around the church and you say, now, who is it that we can get to be our elders? Because you're going to make a mistake. You'll make a mistake because you'll be under pressure and you'll be tempted to compromise the qualifications. And I tell you, you say, well, maybe we can compromise a little on this one or this one, and maybe it won't hurt you for a year. But I tell you what, the Holy Spirit knew what he was doing in those qualifications, and if you compromise them, it's going to come back and bite you. It will. So what we need to be doing is grooming them. I would suggest to you that we need to be starting when we have our young boys class. Let's set up young boys classes, and every generation of our young boys has to go through this class, and you get the wisest, most godly man in that church and let him teach that class. I don't care if he's an elder or a preacher, so long as he's a godly, faithful, and wise old man. That's what you need. Put him in that class and say, teach him meekness. And meekness is to have a cause bigger than yourself. Teach him how to be real men. Put it in him. See, the problem is, and this may seem just painfully obvious, but the problem is role models. I know that in this room we have some great, great men. I think you're the best of the best. But I'm telling you, where we're struggling is role models. That has to be the answer to this. That has to be where we are, is that our struggle to launch our boys into life and for them to be godly and want, hunger, and thirst after righteousness, and at the same time we cannot produce godly elders in large numbers. Surely that all comes back to one thing. And where did it come? I don't know. You could point a finger at feminism in our society and how we suffered, and we did suffer. And perhaps all of that worldly garbage is getting into us now. I don't know. I just know that what we're wrestling with now is a time when we're struggling to find the kind of male role models that we need. Be that man. So, here's where I want to go in the balance of my time. I want to make six suggestions. Six things that every father needs to be doing to prepare his son to be a real man. All right, let's put up the first one. There we go. He needs I think this one's the most important one. So if you are too sleepy to listen to the rest, please get this one. Here's the first one. We've got to have men who help the young ones to see the unseen. It is so very easy for a man to be this world oriented. I mean, after all, I've got pressures, you know. I mean, we got to get the crop in.
And I'm going to church and all. I mean, religion's a part.

0: of my life. I go and I'm part, I teach that Bible class and all. But we may at the same time communicate to our boys, because boys and girls growing up in our houses, I mean, they got x-ray vision, right? They can see us. You're not going to deceive them. They know how real your faith is. You're not going to, you know, you may impress other people, but your kids are going to know whether or not your faith is genuine. And if you're this world oriented, and that what is a far second, this is my religion, is secondary to that. I'm telling you, you're setting a stage for boys to grow up, and they're not going to see the value because they're going to have more important things to do. And that's what we're seeing. That's what's happening with these college boys, right? The answer is, I've got to be a man that helps my boy to see the unseen. Superman. Yes, you can. You Superman. You remember one of Superman's characteristics is that he could see things other people couldn't see. I'm telling you, Superman has nothing on you, Dad. You're Superman. You're Superman. So 2 Corinthians chapter 4, verse 17. Our light affliction, which is but for a moment. You know, you say, well, I'm suffering in life. It's really hard. How can you say that, Paul, light affliction? It's only a moment. We're not going to be here very long. Our light affliction, which is but for a moment, works for us a far more exceeding and eternal weight of glory. Heaven. While we look not at the things which are seen, but the things which are not seen. The things which are seen are temporal. The things which are not seen are eternal. Daddies, are you listening to what I'm saying? Can you see the unseen? Your boy has to know that your faith is not based on the superficial, that you truly see the unseen. 1 Peter chapter 1, about verse 5, that the trial of your faith being much more precious than that of gold that perishes, though it be tried with fire, might be found unto praise and honor and glory at the appearing, ready for this? At the appearing of Jesus Christ, whom having not seen, you love. In whom, though now you see him not, yet believing, you rejoice with joy unspeakable and full of glory, receiving the end of your faith, even the salvation of your souls. You see, because faith, are you ready for this? Is the substance of things hoped for, the evidence of things not seen. You've got to be able to see the unseen. It is the difference between a superficial faith and one that guides my life. I'm telling you that your son will watch you eat the Lord's Supper and he'll size you up. You're guiding, teaching him. He's recording what he sees. When you eat the Lord's Supper, can he tell? What's happening is the portrayal on the screen of your imagination of your Savior suffering and dying for your sins. He tells, if you see the unseen by the way that you pray, and if your prayers are light and repetitive and memorized, it will not be communicated to him that Father sees the unseen. He only sees the seen. And if we raise them that way, and if they launch from us, you say, but I'm a Christian. I do the right thing. I'm part of the church. I'm glad for that. But you can still, and by the way, if there are people here who have lost their children to the world, this is not to put salt in your wound. I want to talk to those of you who are younger and you still have your kids at home. I want to encourage you. I don't want to hurt the other. But I'm telling you that they're going to have to see that Dad sees the unseen. He sees the unseen. When you talk about the cross or you talk about the realities of the Scriptures, he needs to know that this is real to you. That this is concrete and genuine. In the beginning, God created the heavens and the earth. And that's how you like the weather. It's hot here, huh? It's hot. Got some humidity going on. Welcome to the South. How you like the heat? It's hot here and kind of sticky. I think we should change it. What let's do is to create a referendum and we'll all vote. What I want is 70 degrees and blue skies every day. Would you just join me in that? Let's join together and we'll have a political referendum. We'll all vote for the weather to be the same every day, and it's going to be 70 degrees and a blue sky. And in fact,
1: I tell you what we really should do,
0: is get us a presidential candidate, and that on that platform, you elect me, and we're going to work together, and we will change the weather. Daddy, the weather doesn't care what you think. It's transcendent. It does not care what you think. And I need in my faith to communicate to my boys. I know this is applicable to the girls. I'm just not talking about them today. I'm talking about the boys. I need to communicate to my son that God is. And the reality that Jesus is the way and the truth and the life, and no man comes to the Father but by him. And I want to be faithful to him because that is the only way I'm ever going to see glory. I've got to do that because it's real. What am I doing? I'm teaching my son how to see the unseen. And the boys, you mark it down. The difference between the boys who will be faithful and those who will not be faithful is that the ones who are faithful see the unseen. Superman, you're already a hero, Daddy. You just got to act like one. All right, here's the second thing. Need a boy who will hold him accountable for telling a lie. So there are passages, of course, with which you're familiar. Matthew 5 and 37, and the Lord said that let your yes be yes and your no be no. That means just tell the truth. In Revelation 21 and verse 8, and you know the great condemnation against those who would lie. And what's going to happen with your boy is that when he's 4 or 5 or 6 years old, he's going to lie. He's going to take a shot at that. And what's really beautiful about this lie, if I can use that word, is that he ain't no good at it. He's not any good at lying at this stage. And that's really a blessing because so when that happens, whatever you're doing, I don't care how big a deal it is, stop it and deal with this. It seems to me that of the infractions that your son may commit through his young life, that lying ought to be elevated. Lying ought to be, telling the truth and holding to the truth must be something which is held in a very high degree. And so what I want you to do in that moment when he tries to lie, I want you to astound him with the importance of telling the truth. Amaze him with how big a deal this is. I'm not saying I want you to grab him up and beat him half to death. That's not what I'm talking about. What I'm saying is that you sit down with him and then you make him understand the consequence of lying. And when people start lying and they make a habit of this, then you know that's what people do, because after you tell one, then you have to tell another one to try to fix that up. It's a fortunate thing that Dad recognized that you were lying, because you know what? You could tell a string of lies trying to cover up the others. And what happens is that you will be discovered. That's what the book of Proverbs says. You know, you're not going to hide this forever. Eventually, something's going to happen and you're going to be discovered. And when you're discovered, why, your mama and your daddy will be disappointed. And your aunts and uncles, if they learn about it, and your cousins, everybody's going to be your teacher, everybody's going to be disappointed in you. And depending on how old you are, they may start worrying about whether or not they can trust you in the future. And what happens is death to security inside of you, because now if you've got a lie that's out there, you've got to be really concerned about whether or not people are going to find out. And you're entrapped by this. I want you to impress him with the importance of believing and wanting and desiring the truth. The emerging church movement, and I don't have time to talk about it really in depth today, but another day, but one of the, and this is created by young people, and I think it originated largely with young people who, in other countries as well as the U.S., a lot of kids who were reared in the homes of preachers of mega churches. And this is, the emerging church is kind of a rebellion against all that. And it's a very confusing movement, and some of it has gotten into the Lord's church, and it's a terrible thing. But I've wrestled with this question of truth in the emerging church, and what is it about truth? And it's not that they don't believe that truth exists. They do, but they don't value it. They believe that absolute truth can exist. It's just not valued, that relationships are more important than truth. And I stepped out on something there, but the point that I want to make here is that teach your boy in a large way to value truth. Here's number three. He needs a dad who will expand his mind. Now, daddies, I want to really challenge you. You've got to make those boys into men. And when I say that, I'm not just talking about getting them out there and working them and making them tough as leather. I understand. I'm going to talk about work in a minute, but it's bigger than that. It's more than that. This is going to be a matter of the heart. I need to raise my boy in a way that I expand his mind. It is kind of sad to me that we don't get to raise our boys and girls when we're older and retired. You know, wouldn't that be nice? God already made my living. Now I've laid up my nest egg, got enough money, and I'll raise them now because I've got plenty of time. But he put them in the time of my life when I'm so terribly busy. Got so much to do. And so what I'm talking about is one of those things that I must express my love to my son by time. I've got to spend time with him. Now, one of the ways is by challenging his mind. So I'm going to challenge you to do this. Put this in your psyche, and let's be men who challenge our boys' minds. And here's what I mean. When Jesus was asked a question, it was not at all uncommon for him to answer the question by asking another. Matthew chapter 22, 17 and following. And so, is it lawful to give tribute to Caesar or not? Do you have a coin? Whose image and superscription's on this coin? What are you doing? Just tell him what? Just answer the question. Is it okay to pay tribute or not? Why does he go into this and make them go through this thought process? And you know the answer. So Luke chapter 10, right? And so, what command? What command? And so Jesus, and what do I have to do for eternal life? And what do you read in the scriptures? What do you read there? And he said, so Jesus teaches the parable of the Good Samaritan, and he finishes and says, who was neighbor to him who fell among the thieves? He answered a question with a question. What is he doing? He's doing exactly what I'm challenging you to do, which is to expand their minds, to answer questions with questions. It takes time. It takes thought. Look, I want you, daddies, to challenge your boys with ethical problems. When you find an ethical problem that you undergo at work or wherever you are, don't waste it. Come home with it. So you say, look, I'm going this weekend to Cleveland and to service these clients. I have two different companies that I'm going to go and work with. And my plane ticket is $400. And both of them are expecting to pay for that plane ticket. So I have an opportunity here where I can make an extra $400. They don't know about each other. And one of them will pay the ticket and I'll buy that. Another will just give me the $400 expenses. So that's okay, right? Because I'm servicing both and both need to pay for me to come. Is that good or not? See, now right now in this room, you're all going through that thought process, and I would expect that all of you are coming to the same ethical conclusion, which is that it wouldn't be right to accept that second $400. What you would say to each is, I have this other one, you pay half, and this says, you know, so that's ethical. Challenge him. If you hear about ethical problems, questions, bring them home, and give them to your son. Let him think. So here's a man and a woman, and they bought a house. And they had the day of closing, signed the papers, got the keys, all the financing is set up. And so they go into their new house, and they start bringing, the moving van is out there. They bring in their possessions, and the man goes into the bathroom, and he's on a ladder, and he's putting things on the shelf. And there's a top shelf, and on the very very top shelf at the back, he bumps into something. There's something back there. And he reaches back, and there's a little box, and it's a diamond ring, a very valuable diamond ring. Now, son, they also left a swing set in the backyard, old rusty swing set. And it's just understood that when you buy a house, sometimes the people who sell it, the seller, will just leave stuff that they don't care about, and it's just thrown in on the deal. So they left a swing set, and we're going to keep that. And I found this diamond ring. Those are the same thing, right? We'll just keep the ring. It's worth a couple of thou if we could keep this ring. So that's an ethical problem. And let that boy, let the cogs turn. Now, you're going to make sure he comes to the right answer. And the right answer is that this is a moral question. And the fact is that you know they meant to leave that swing set, but you also know they did not mean to leave that diamond ring in there. And the golden rule clicks in, which is the golden ethical principle of all time. It is the grandest ethical principle of all time. And it needs to govern your son. I'm going to teach him that. But I'm going to do it with ethical problems. You need to create the daddy list. Now, many of you already know about the daddy list, but I want to say it for those of you who do not. The daddy list is the living document. You can do it on your laptop or you can do it on a legal pad. It doesn't matter, so long as you can get to it and add things to it. But the daddy list is the list of things that I want to teach my son and daughter, that I want to teach my son before he leaves my house. You don't leave that to chance, and you don't just assume that because I believe these things, he's going to get that through osmosis. He's going to get it because I take a deliberate effort at teaching him. And this is the list. I'm going to make sure, God help me, that he gets the list. And right now the clocks are turning. You know what you're going to put on the list, right? We're going to put things, obviously, about how to select a mate and about marriage, divorce, and remarriage. We're going to put things about honesty and property values. We're going to put things about the creation, and we're going to put things about the one true church and about morality and about all those kinds of things will be on that list. What am I doing? I'm challenging his mind. He needs a man who will expand his mind. Four, he needs a man who will insist that he pays for the windows he breaks. So 1 Peter chapter 4 and verse 15, let none of you suffer as a murderer or as a thief or as an evildoer or as a busybody in other men's matters. Yet if any man suffer as a Christian, that's different. Let him not be ashamed. Let him glorify God. So what I take away from that is that if you do suffer as a murderer or a thief or an evildoer, you're going to go to the pen. You're going to face some punishment. And if you do, that's good enough for you. You know what? It's good enough for you. I use that as a launching pad for this concept. I'm his dad, and I'm going to protect him. But I tell you this, I need to train him to be responsible for his own actions. In 1 Timothy chapter 3, when you have the qualifications of elders, he starts out, if any man be blameless. Now, that Greek word means cannot be laid hold of. And what it means is that there's no distinguishing sin in his life. It's not like you say, well, would he make a good elder? Well, he's been a drunkard for the last 30 years. Now, he's been off the bottle for 6 months now, and so he's repented. Maybe he'd make a great elder. And you say, now, wait a minute. Maybe he will, but he's distinguished right now. People know him by that sin. He's distinguished. That's something people could lay hold of when he tries as a shepherd to be corrective of the church. Cannot be laid hold of. It doesn't mean perfect. Blameless doesn't mean perfect. But it means that he has a conscience and that when he does something that's wrong, his character is he wants to make it right. I've got to put that in my boy. And the way that I do that is by making sure that he pays for his wrongs. So he does something that's wrong and he comes to me and he says, you know, Dad, I did this. First of all, aren't you thankful he came to you? So the first thing you're going to do is that you'll scold him in a way that is appropriate, and then you'll say, all right, now let's fix it. And you have to pay restitution. If somebody is, you know, if you broke somebody's window, it's going to cost this much. We're going to fix this, and you got to pay. You're going to pay for that. I don't have the money. Well, I'll loan it to you, and you can pay it out. But you're going to pay for that window. And he's got to pay for it. It's got to be that he pays for it. If he doesn't pay for his wrongs, he's got to go to that lady's house if he broke the window. He's got to go to the door, and he's got to apologize. And it's got to be him who does it. It's got to come out of his mouth. Why? Because one day we're going to need him to be an elder. And to be an elder, he needs to be blameless. And what that means is he owns his own mistakes, and he wants to make them right when he does them. I have a friend whose 20-year-old son is a hard and good worker. I admired that to his father one day, and his dad said he'll never want for anything because he understands how to work. And that raises number five. I need to teach my boy to be a man who understands how to use a shovel and how to handle money. 2 Thessalonians 3:10 is one of the most politically incorrect verses of the Bible, and we could sure use a dose of this in our politics in the country today, couldn't we? If a man won't work, that doesn't say if he cannot work, but if he doesn't want to work, neither should he eat. Let him starve. Why would you do that? Well, because I don't think he's going to starve. I think before he starves, if it's just because he doesn't want to work, he's lazy, he's going to figure this out. He'll figure it out. Now, here's the policy that I want to suggest about money and chores. Make sure, of course, that your boy grows up learning to do his chores right. Put his chores on the refrigerator, a list of them, so he knows. No ambiguity about this. And then you, as his dad, make sure that he does them. And make sure he does them well. And if he doesn't do them well, we're going to sit down and have supper now while you're doing that chore again. And when you get done, well, Mom will warm you up a plate, you know. But you go and do that now. Why? Well, because you're training him to work. An allowance ought to be something that you give him, not for, you don't pay him for his chores. There may be some exceptions to this for special things, but under typical circumstances, the allowance is not about you do your chores because you're part of our family, and everybody in the family has responsibilities, and that includes you, because you're one of us. We're all together in this. He needs that. And the money that I give him is because I want to teach him how to handle money. And then create a daddy bank. And the daddy bank, you can deposit your money and I'll pay you interest if you want to save it. You save it and I'll pay you 10% monthly, compounded monthly. That's pretty good. But it's easy to calculate too. And so he can learn how to save his money and how that's beneficial. And sometime you're going to let him blow his money. Knowing how he will feel, but you're training him. And you get to manipulate this money thing and train him with it, knowing all along that there's no risk to him right now. You're going to feed and clothe and shelter him. He's not in any danger. That won't be true when he's 25, but it's true today. I'm going to teach him how to handle money and how to handle the shovel, the handle of a shovel. Teach him how to, this is the last one, deal with women. I don't mean to be crude when I phrase it that way. I base that on the fact that the first thing your boy is going to feel about women is confusion. Now, some of that never goes away. I understand that. But the women's movement, the feminist movement didn't teach Christian men how to deal with women, how to treat women. We already knew how to treat women. There's a difference in how you treat your wife and how you treat somebody who's not your wife. A person who's not your wife, well, you don't look at her to lust after her because that's adultery of the heart, Matthew 5:28. How do you treat your wife? Husbands, love your wives, Ephesians 5:25. Husbands, love your wives as Christ loved the church. And 1 Peter 3:7 says we're going to show her honor as the weaker vessel. We know how to treat women. You got to teach a boy. And we're in a time, gentlemen, and you know this, when we'd better be talking to our young boys about pornography. The average age at which a boy in America is exposed to pornography is 11. And he doesn't have to go looking for it. It'll come looking for him. And he needs to be prepared. The generation, if there ever was a time when a father didn't have to talk about this early, well, that train's already left the station. We're going to have to be talking about this early to them so that when they see it, they can talk about it with dad. And a boy came, well, a father this week said that he was at the Harley shop with his son. I like that. I never was courageous enough to have one, but I think that's kind of interesting. And he was at the Harley dealership, and the boy came to him and said, the boy's 8. Daddy, I just saw a picture of a woman, and she was almost naked. And it really bothered me, but I don't know why. It just bothers me. And it gave a chance for a conversation. Well, son, the reason it bothers you is because you're growing into a man, and it's always going to bother you. And they had this conversation so that they're not avoiding. This is not a hush-hush thing between the dad and the son. This is something that the dad teaches the son, and they're growing. He's growing that boy to understand how to do this. And so when that boy starts dating, you implement the rules, and you teach him how to deal with dating and treat her in a way that if the older women you treat like a mother, the younger women like sisters, and you know how to do that because of dad. When I talk to my son about his future in college and beyond, what percentage of that talk includes direct reference to the Lord and to his church? That's an important question. So here's the point. I know my time is gone. Here's the point, is that across the board, statistically, what we're facing is college kids who are leaving our homes and they go to these churches in different towns. And the boys are less inclined to be spiritually minded than the girls. Daddies, this is about you. You've got to do everything you can to help that boy see the unseen. And the only way to do it is by you doing it. God bless you. Thank you for coming.

0: Thank you for tuning in to our Bible study program entitled Christ Mind in You, Philippians 2:5. This program is brought to you by Nathan Church of Christ in Nathan, Arkansas.
1: Welcome to Christ Mind in You, Philippians 2:5. Let this mind be in you that was also in Christ Jesus. The Bible is the mind of God, the Godhead, the Father, the Son, and the Holy Spirit. The Father and Son give the Word through the Holy Spirit, the agent that guided the writers who wrote the Bible. So as you take in the Scriptures, you're taking in the mind of God and the mind of Christ, Philippians 2:5. The Son is designated as the Word, John 1:1. He's also said to be the spokesman for this age, Hebrews 1 and verse 2. So let's take in this, our Lord Jesus Christ, by taking in His Word, and let His mind guide us. He is the water of life, and let us drink abundantly and freely in that great water, the truth of the Bible. I'm Gene Jester. I preach in Southwest Arkansas in Nathan Church of Christ, and we thank Nathan for helping sponsor this program. Also, I preach at Saratoga Southside and teach at McCaskill and sometimes preach at McCaskill, my home congregation. And we thank all these churches, but we thank Nathan especially for helping it, and we also thank GBN for carrying it, and also KTSS-TV in Hope, Arkansas for carrying this program on a cable system. We appreciate your watching, above all. Without you watching, I would not be spending my time wisely, would I? Before our subject today, let's go to God in prayer. Our loving God who art in heaven, we come to you with thankful hearts that you've been so good to us, for life, breath, and all good things. For our daily bread, we ask you to continue the things in life of material nature that you know we need. And spiritually, Father, we pray that you would forgive us of sins in Christ Jesus as Christians when we falter. And we pray for those who never obey the gospel, they will do so and become members of the Church of Christ in being born again of water and spirit. We pray, Father, you'd bless our elderly and sick, those lonely and grieved and distressed. Be with those who are sick and having to go through medical treatments. At this time, my own sister, who's having a heart stent put in this week. And, Father, we pray that you be with all others who may be sick. And guide the hands of the doctors that those good people can come safely through according to your will. We pray for our children. We pray for our youth growing up through elementary and high school and college. And they've established their own homes and their own marriages. And Father, that you'll protect them from the sly and cunning craftiness of Satan who lies in wait to deceive. We pray you'd bless the communities in state and nation, that we'll have peace upon earth, and the Church of the Lord can worship freely and teach the truth, teach your word without hindrance or persecution or those who would hurt or hinder in any way. And Father, help us to be faithful regardless of the communities and the circumstances we're in. And deliver us from Satan's traps, he's so evil. And help us, Father, through all the troubles and trials that he might bring upon us, and the tendencies, the temptation to sin. Forgive us again, we pray. Bless our homes and marriages. Bless us and prosper us in your service. Bless this program. Bless the hearers. In Jesus' name, amen. Today we're going to continue on with one more lesson on the subject in 2 Timothy 3. One of the sins of the last days, the Christian era, and that's down in verse 3, the word fierce. Next week we'll go in, Lord willing, to despisers of those that are good. But the word fierce, I've looked at 3 or 4 lessons on it already. I had a Bible class student, an adult class, recently asked me the question, what do you think causes our young people to be fierce, or anyone as far as that goes? Well, you think about it. Of course, Satan is the author of all sin. Satan is the one who tempts us. He tempted Christ in Matthew 4 in that great temptation. He is the tempter. He tempts us to sin. We give in when our own lust, our evil desires, listen to that, notice and take heed to that temptation. And it results in either a thought that's in violation of God's will or an action or a word. So therefore, we transgress God's law and we sin, all through the influence of Satan, letting him have his way in our hearts and minds instead of letting the Lord Jesus Christ and the Father in heaven have their way, as is revealed in the Scriptures. So Satan is the answer. He's what causes us to be fierce or any other sin. But let's think about it in some practical, actual examples and thoughts. One, I think sometimes parents' examples and some, if not parents, sometimes other, I mentioned that one time, and this one lady said, well, not only the parents, but sometimes the uncles, someone, usually it's the male figure, were fierce, and the person growing up saw it or heard of it, and practice the same bad habit. Fierce daddies. I don't know too many fierce mothers. There may be some out there. Boys, y'all can tell me about it if there are. But, you know, I think more of the men being the... And I think because they think that's the way to be tough. You got to be rough to be tough. You got to be a little on the mean side to be tough, and that's not true. You need to be courageous. You need to be determined to serve the Lord, but you live by the faith and truth of God's Word and be determined, like Paul told Timothy. The Lord's not given up. He says, there's no fear in love. Perfect love casts out fear. And he also says that the Lord's not given us a spirit of fear, but of power and love and a sound mind. You can be powerful and you can be courageous and get a lot of things done without being fierce. What about TV and movies? Number two, I think TV and movies and other media can present programs that are usually fictional, but they contribute to our youth thinking it's all right to just be in the habit of bang, bang, bang, or knock, knock, knock, or whatever, you know, fierceness, with physical ways or with words. I think that we have to beware of what our kids watch, because what we take into our minds and hearts sometimes comes out. I think a third thing could be these video games. One time I was seeing a young boy after school playing on a video game, and he'd come up on the TV, and he was shooting the enemy. Pow, pow, pow. He was killing men everywhere in that little video game. And went on and on and on, just killing, killing, killing. And I told him, I said, that's just not good, son. Oh, I know it's make-believe. And I told his mother, that's not good, to just keep on playing a game where you just kill and kill and kill in these video games. That cannot help a child's conscience, to let them just be involved in a game that's constant killing. Well, what about cruel parents, number four, or cruel school teachers, cruel anyone? I think cruel people can cause our youth to decide they feel bitter, and therefore they start acting cruelly or fiercely. Number five, what about friends? 1 Corinthians 15:33, be not deceived, evil company corrupts good morals, evil companions. Vicious friends can, by their influence, cause someone to decide they want to be like that. Or they're afraid not to be like that because of the influence of their friends. They don't want to be left out. They don't want to be counted as chicken, quote. In fact, when I was a counselor one time in a school, I remember a little girl coming to me, a little thin, blonde-headed girl, and some boys and girls bigger than her and a little bit older than her wanted to get her in a gang. And there were some things they had to do. And the boys, they had to be kind of mean to get in the gang. They had to do some fighting, I think. But the girls and boys also had to be involved in fornication before they would let them be in their gang. Well, friends, they didn't need to be in that gang. We're talking about sinning. We're talking about immorality. We're talking about fierceness, brutality, all being taught by the peer group as being a part of what's necessary to be a part of that gang. Friends, stay away from that kind of company. Be not deceived. Evil companions corrupt good morals. 1 Corinthians 15:33. Vicious friends, and you may learn to be vicious. Number six, I think a lack of Bible knowledge is really the key, the lack of Bible study. If we'll have Bible knowledge and study the Bible in our homes, if we study as a young person growing up ourselves, I tell my grandchildren, read the Bible every day. Pray every day. In fact, I have three that are close by me that I read a portion of Scripture each night in their cell phone message machine. A little portion. I've been going through the Gospel of Luke the last several weeks, daily. And I'll read a few verses with just a few comments in their little cell phone for a message after I tell them kind of what Granny and I have been, what Nan and I have been doing that day. I kind of give them a little company, you know. And I think that you have to have God's Word come in your mind and heart to keep a tender heart and a right with God type attitude, a good Christian boy or girl attitude. So I think a lack of Bible study can cause one to become warped and become fierce. And number seven, what about a lack of prayer? I think we need to pray. Teach our boys and girls to pray a whole lot. If we pray, we're going to keep our hearts pure and tender and gentle and courageous and strong, but not evil and mean and vicious and savage and beastly and fierce. And number eight, I've seen, as I told you in the first lesson here back 3 or 4 weeks ago, some sports training where they teach the boys, especially, and I don't know about the girls, but the boys, to be fierce. I think that's a misconception of what's manly and what's brave, to teach fierceness in sports. And number nine, I, of course, already mentioned last week some about military training, but can harden the heart if we're not careful. And they can, we can end up being used like a cold cog in a machine. Just take a loving soul, a human being, and make him into a person who doesn't listen to God's word. And then another thing, I think, number 10 on the list, if you've been counting, growing up around those who are greedy for money and power. And it's like, run over, do anything you got to do to get what you want. It's selfishness. Selfishness can cause one to be fierce. Just growing up around that attitude all the time. So you do almost anything then you do to get what you want as a selfish individual. Christ taught us to love and share. And to Christ, the Son of Man came not to be ministered unto, but to minister. And to give his life a ransom for many, Matthew 20:28. And then number 11, I think growing up as a spoiled child could help contribute to all sorts of warped character qualities. If you don't discipline a child, if they're not disciplined by mother and daddy at home, then they grow up spoiled and they think, I deserve anything I want. I deserve it because I want it. Therefore, they may get bully and fierceness to get what they want because, after all, they're supposed to have just whatever they want. Well, friends, I have to go over the rules, the laws of the school, the laws of the land, and the laws of God. Above all, the laws of God. If our boys and girls are spoiled like brats, then they grow up to be sinful in a lot of ways, including fierceness even. More scriptures on kindness instead of fierceness. The fruits of the Spirit are love, joy, peace, long-suffering, gentleness, goodness, meekness, temperance. Against us there's no law. Galatians 5:22-23. Several more I'll give you later if I have time, but right now I want to look at two thoughts. What will prevent fierceness and what will cure it? The cure for fierceness is to become a Christian. Or if you're already a Christian, to come back, repent, and pray. Acts 8:22. Be sorry for it. Decide I'm going to quit it. I'm going to live Christ-like. I'm going to quit being mean. I'm going to do what the Lord wants me to do. And so, God, will you please forgive me? If you're a Christian, come back to the truth in that area. If you are a non-Christian, never obeyed the gospel, you need to do what the Lord said the Apostle Paul did. And we may have more time in that next week in this Despisers for Good section in that lesson, I don't know. But Paul, in Acts 8, we see the example of the Apostle Paul as a good man in his own judgment, as it was good in every way except this. He hated the church. He hated Jesus Christ. He didn't believe Christ was the Son of God. He was practicing Judaism in extreme. And he did not accept Christ. He was consenting unto the death of Stephen, Acts 8:1. And in verse 3, as for Saul, he made havoc of the church, entering into every house, and hailing men and women, committed them to prison. And in Acts 22, and verse 4, he's telling the Jewish kinfolks there on the, as they captured him there, actually, and on the steps of the castle that day, he said, as he tells what he used to do before he became a Christian, 30 years before, he said, I persecuted this way unto the death. He said, I was trying to get Christians killed, delivering and binding them to in prison. And then, but you look in the New Testament further, and you'll find Paul as a gentle, loving person. He says, we were gentle among you as a Christian, and like a nurse that cherishes her children, or like a mother nursing her children. Paul had left that fierce lifestyle.
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2: It's 73 degrees.

0: Hello and welcome to Counterpoint. I'm Mike Hixon, and with me today, as always, B.J. Clark. B.J., good to be with you today.
1: Good to be with you, Mike.
0: B.J., we want to talk today in our study about faith only. And of course, that's a very popular doctrine in denominational circles, and many people have put a lot of quote-unquote faith in that teaching. And I guess maybe as we begin laying a foundation, is it biblical? And if it's not, how do you counter it with Scripture?
1: Right. The faith-only doctrine suggests, in fact, I had a debate in 1987 with a preacher, and the proposition he affirmed was this: we are saved by faith only before and without any further acts of obedience. And so he truly believed in a faith-only doctrine. The only time in the Bible the words faith only appear are in James 2:24, and they're preceded by the two little words, not by faith only. And it just so happens the fellow I was debating, his first name was James. And so I put up a chart during the debate, James versus James, simply to ask the audience, are you going to entrust the inspired writer James, who said, you see then how that by works a man is justified and not by faith only? Or are you going to trust a James who's not inspired, who will tell you that we're saved by faith only before and without any further acts of obedience? To me, that's a very important question to settle. It's an inspired matter, and the Bible makes it abundantly clear that we are saved by faith. No one is saying that faith isn't a vital part of our salvation. Hebrews 11:6, as you know, without faith, you can't please God.
0: That's right.
1: But what kind of faith is it that we need in order to be among the saved? That's the question.
0: And I think that in order to answer that question correctly, we have to go to the Scriptures. And as you pointed out, James, an inspired penman, points out that we're saved, and as you said, we're saved by faith, but not faith only. It makes me think about a question that came up in a Bible class just recently. A lady asked, how do you deal with people that will tell you that baptism does not save? And the question was, what passage of Scripture would you give them? And I know that many times people say, well, baptism is a work. And I want you to deal with that in a minute. But in 1 Peter chapter 3, verse 21, Peter said, baptism doth also now save us. And in citing that passage of Scripture, I then also pointed out what Jesus said in Mark 16:16. And I said, really, it comes down to, are you going to believe what Jesus said and what Peter said over what somebody else said? And I really think that's the crux of what we're talking about now.
1: Absolutely. The inspired writers, they were holy men of God who spoke as they were moved along by the Holy Spirit, 2 Peter 1, 20 and 21. Now, originally, Peter's saying that was written about those in the Old Testament writers as well, but it would certainly include New Testament writers. Paul is referred to by Peter as one who wrote Scripture.
0: That's
1: because
0: right.
1: He said some would twist what he wrote, as they do also the other Scripture, 2 Peter chapter 3, verses 16 and following. And so we know the New Testament is the inspired Word of God. And if it comes out and says that we're not justified by faith only, that's going to trump, for example, and I'm not trying to be unkind when I say this, I'm being informational. The Methodist Discipline had this in Article 9, that we are justified by faith only is a most wholesome doctrine and very full of comfort. It would be very full of comfort if it indeed were what the Bible teaches, but it ought not to be comforting to us to believe in something that states in a man-made written creed the very opposite of what the Bible comes out and says. Because the Bible says we're not justified by faith only in James chapter 2 and verse 24. In fact, in that surrounding context, Mike, he says in verse 17, faith, if it has not works, is dead. How far can you ride a dead horse from the parking lot of the grocery store to your house? Well, you can't ride a dead horse anywhere.
0: That's right.
1: How far can you ride a dead faith from earth to heaven?
0: Can't do it.
1: You can't ride a dead faith anywhere, and faith without works is dead.
0: That's right. B.J., don't you think that we ought to encourage people to, as the Bereans did, search the Scriptures, which that's what Luke said about them in Acts chapter 17, verse 11. And then I think about the words of Paul in 1 Thessalonians chapter 5 when he said, prove all things, hold fast that which is good, implying that some things aren't good. But putting to the test that which we hear, and of course the litmus test of anything we hear is truth,
1: exactly,
0: God's holy word. And then Peter said, if any man speak, let him speak as the oracles of God. And so all we're trying to do is say, hey, look, take time to simply analyze what the scriptures have to say. Make sure your faith is based on God's word and not what somebody else says.
1: And to make sure that you have all of the data. So many times people will jump to a conclusion that they wouldn't jump to if they had all of the information. For example, they've read Ephesians 2, 8, and 9, which says, not of works. By grace are you saved through faith.
0: That's right.
1: And that not of yourselves, it is the gift of God, not of works, lest any man should boast. And so oftentimes there's a big hullabaloo made about that. It says, see, it's not of works. And Titus 3, 5, not by works of righteousness, which we have done. And yet these same folks who would make this argument ignore Acts 10, 34 and 35, which says, of a truth I perceive that God is no respecter of persons, but in every nation he that feareth him and worketh righteousness is accepted of him. Do I have to work righteousness in order to be accepted by God, according to Acts 10, 35? Yes.
0: Absolutely.
1: And, you know, when you think about the Bible saying that we're not justified by works, you have to ask, well, which kind of works are you referring to?
0: That's the key. That's the key right there.
1: Right, because they're works of the law of Moses, right?
0: That's right.
1: They can't save us. Works of human merit
0: can't do that
1: we could boast of. No, we're not suggesting that there's anything you and I could do that would place God in our debt.
0: Well, you know, in Ephesians 2:10, the very next verse, Paul said that we've been created in Christ Jesus unto good works.
1: Yes.
0: You have to understand there's a difference there.
1: Right.
0: As you said, meritorious works, and then there are works of faith.
1: Right.
0: We demonstrate our faith by our activities, our actions for the cause of Christ. And in Titus, in the book of Titus, in chapter 2, Paul said that we're to be a pattern of good works,
1: yes,
0: to show ourselves as a pattern unto good works. In chapter 3, verse 1, that we're to be ready unto every good work.
1: Right.
0: So, I mean, you have to make sure, you know, the psalmist said in the long ago, the sum of thy word is truth.
1: Right.
0: And I think that it's necessary for us to take the context into consideration. Sometimes we need to look at remote context and then, as you said, draw our conclusions.
1: I like something else the psalmist said in that same passage. He said in Psalm 119, 172, my tongue shall sing aloud of thy commandments. And then he said this, all thy commandments are righteousness.
0: That's right.
1: We've already read Acts 10, 35, in every nation he that fears him and works righteousness is accepted. Well, if all of God's commands are righteousness, and we must work righteousness, that matches Ecclesiastes 12, 13 perfectly, and that is that fear God, keep his commandments, this is the whole of man. Acts 10, 35, in every nation he that feareth him and worketh righteousness, which is to work obedience to the commands of God, is accepted of him.
0: That's right.
1: That's what it's all about.
0: Absolutely. BJ, I mentioned a moment ago baptism, and since, you know, we've introduced this subject, maybe spend some time and talk about baptism, because there are some people that do have the idea that baptism is a quote-unquote work,
1: right,
0: and so they negate its importance, and yet, what does the Bible have to say?
1: Right. Well, first thing that we need to point out is that in John 6, 28 and 29, there were some folks who came to Jesus and they said, what good work shall we do that we might work the works of God? This would have been a perfect opportunity for Jesus to really correct their thinking and say, where did you ever get the wrong-headed idea that you have to work anything to be accepted of God or to be pleasing to God?
0: Sure.
1: But he didn't do that. He said, this is the work of God, meaning the work required of you by God, that you believe on him whom he sent. Wait, that I what? That I believe on him. That means I must believe that Jesus Christ is sent by God. Yes, that's a work.
0: That's right.
1: But it's not a meritorious one of which I could boast and say, hey, look what I did. I devised my own salvation. I came up with a plan to save myself. No, it's me obeying the Father and
0: right,
1: saying, I will do what you ask me to do. Now, with the heart, man believes unto righteousness.
0: Mm-hmm.
1: Romans 10, 9 and 10, repentance is command of God that I must obey. Acts 17, 30 says, all men everywhere must repent. It's commanded. Confession is made with the mouth unto salvation, Romans 10, 9 and 10. And then baptism is one of the commands. We've never said that it's the only command
0: right,
1: that one must obey, but it is one of the commands that one must obey. And you know, it's interesting, in Exodus, they were at the Red Sea. Mm-hmm. Here come the Egyptians. They're ready to pounce on the Israelites unless they're given a way of escape. God opens up a path so that the Egyptians cannot hem the Israelites in. The Israelites cross on dry ground. Mm-hmm. The waters collapse. Paul calls that a baptism unto Moses, but it was a baptism in the sense that they were covered over by a cloud, surrounded by walls of water on both sides. Did they have to be baptized to be saved from Egyptian bondage and from Egyptian assault and attack? Did they have to go down into the Red Sea, come up out the other side? If they hadn't, they would have been caught or captured by the Egyptians. Now, when they got to the other side, did they crow and strut and brag of what they had done? The Bible says they glorified God and said the Lord saved Israel.
0: That's right.
1: But their human activity was involved.
0: As a matter of fact, Moses, in the book of Exodus, praises God for his deliverance from Pharaoh and his army.
1: Yes.
0: So as you said, there was no boasting on their part. They're praising God because God was the one that was responsible for their deliverance.
1: That's right.
0: And so when we obey the gospel, we're delivered from the power and bondage of sin through our compliance to the will of God.
1: Yes.
0: BJ, I know one of the things that people have difficulty with is harmonizing grace, faith, works, and law. Mm-hmm. And people have difficulty understanding how those components work together, and sometimes people say, well, they don't work together. But they do.
1: Yeah, and you know, the best way to see it is to see it demonstrated. And the book of Hebrews 11 is invaluable in this regard. Hebrews chapter 11, and particularly verse 7, by faith Noah, being warned of God of things not seen as yet, and Genesis, you'll recall, says Noah found grace in the eyes of the Lord. So there's grace.
0: Okay.
1: And so we have faith here because the first words of verse 7, by faith Noah. Was there a law of God, being warned of God of things not seen as yet, moved with fear, prepared an ark? Why did he do that? Because God said in Genesis 6:14, make thee an ark of gopher wood. That was his law that he was given.
0: Sure.
1: In order to receive the benefits of God's grace, he had to put faith that God would really do what he said he was going to do. Mm-hmm. And that Noah should do what God asked him to do. Did Noah do that? Genesis 6:22, according to all that God commanded him, so did he.
0: That's right.
1: And so here we see that Noah prepared an ark to the saving of his house by the which he condemned the world and became heir of the righteousness which is by faith. In every nation he that fears him and works righteousness, obedience to the commands of God, is accepted of him. Noah faithfully obeyed the commands God gave him. How did that work for him? He was blessed with deliverance and salvation from the flood. So God's grace did for Noah what Noah could not do for himself, gave him instructions on how to be saved from this flood. And then the faith of Noah put in God's law,
0: sure,
1: was exercised by his works of obedience to that law. Mm-hmm. And you and I know the blessed result. You and I, in fact, are here today doing this program because someone believed in the grace of God and took his law seriously and exercised obedience to it in faith.
0: Great point. You know, in discussing that, if you look at the New Testament, well, we looked at Hebrews chapter 11 and go back to Genesis chapter 6, but in thinking about our salvation today, there is grace. Paul said in Titus chapter 2, the grace of God has appeared, bringing salvation to every man. I think about God's part. God has given his law, his instructions on how to access
1: right,
0: that grace and the blessings that ensue from that. So we have grace, we have law, and then it takes faith on our part to believe it and then to put it into practice or to obey.
1: Right.
0: And when we obey the gospel, we are, as you said, working works of righteousness. We're simply complying with the will of Almighty God.
1: Right.
0: BJ, why do you think people have such difficulty understanding that?
1: Personally, I think it has a lot to do with the Matthew 6 problem and syndrome, which is still prevalent today. Not just Matthew 6, the whole Sermon on the Mount, Jesus said 6 times, You've heard that it hath been said. You've heard that it hath been said. Three of those six times he says, you've heard this said of old time. In other words, you've been hearing this a long time.
0: Mm-hmm.
1: So the more people hear things, the more they tend to believe them. And quite frankly, there aren't a lot of noble Bereans around today. Acts 17:11, like they should. I mean by that, Acts 17:11 said these were more noble than those in Thessalonica in that they received the word with all readiness of mind. There's their attitude, and now their activity. They searched the scriptures daily

0: he made a vow. Many times people think about the devil at work in the realm of immorality, idolatry, and other types of activities. But maybe we fail to think about the devil at work in the realm of religion.
1: Right.
0: And you know, if I were the devil, one of the things that I would really want to do would be to encourage people to, hey, keep that book closed.
1: Mm-hmm.
0: Never open your Bible.
1: Right.
0: Just take what you hear, put your faith in it, and live it out. For example, we're talking about faith only, and I think this goes hand in hand, the sinner's prayer.
1: Mm-hmm.
0: How many people will, well, I think about the average person watching television.
1: Oh, yes.
0: If you go to a television program and you listen or watch one of the televangelists, how many of those guys are going to say, now look, here's how you become a Christian. You just recite after me this simple prayer,
1: right,
0: and you'll be a child of God. And then, by the way, let us know that you've accepted Christ. You know, that's a tremendous ploy.
1: Yes, especially when, as you noted, they see this all the time. This isn't some kind of isolated thing they saw one preacher say. Virtually every preacher on television is saying this, and the more you see it, the more you assume, well, that must be right,
0: because
1: they're all saying it, and the devil must laugh with glee at the idea that so many people would believe the wrong thing. You know, sometimes people don't understand that you can be misled without someone even trying to mislead you. And I'm not suggesting, nor are you, that the preachers that are out there always know that they're misleading people. But you know what? That doesn't have to be, well, for illustration, some years ago I was getting ready to go preach in a gospel meeting in Kentucky. I checked the website the night before to see how to get to the church building. I checked it on a second website just to make sure the first one matched. I then checked it on a third site. I typed it into my miniature GPS in my car. Now, as I'm driving down the road the next day, all three sources said the same thing. They all said the same thing. So I had great confidence. I was headed to the right place. I had done my work, I thought, to double check and even triple check.
0: Mm-hmm.
1: I get to the place where the voice says you've reached your final destination, and there's nothing but a clump of trees there. I'm thinking, well, maybe it's on the other side of the trees. No, it wasn't. And so finally this fellow calls from the church building and says, Brother Clark, are you all right? And I said, no, I'm lost. And he says, well, where are you? And I saw a sign that said such and such State Park. He said, Brother Clark, you're 35 miles from us. Now, those directions I followed put me 35 miles away from where I was supposed to be.
0: Sure.
1: But I don't for one minute think the people at Google and Rand McNally and Garmin got together in a room and said, let's get B.J. Clark.
0: I don't think they did.
1: No. So here's my question. How did that get so messed up? Somebody gave the wrong directions. Two other sources copied those wrong directions. And even if they didn't mean to be giving wrong directions, were the directions still wrong?
0: They were wrong.
1: That being the case, if our viewers are watching today or whenever they're watching this program, and they say, are you saying that my preacher is deliberately telling me something that's wrong? We're not saying it's deliberate, but does it have to be deliberate to be wrong?
0: Does not. It does not. And you know, in Ephesians chapter 6, verse 10, Paul said, be strong in the Lord, in the strength of his might. Put on the whole armor of God that you might be able to stand against the wiles or the schemes of the devil.
1: Right.
0: Now, as you said, I'm not impugning the motives of any preacher, but I am saying that people can be misled and then they can continue to propagate what they have been told.
1: Yes.
0: And it happens all the time. In 2 Corinthians chapter 4, Paul talks about how the devil is the god of this world, the god of this age. And he said, who has blinded the minds or eyes of them which believe not. And so, you know what? If he can somehow undermine people's faith by false doctrine,
1: right,
0: he'll do it.
1: In the Garden of Eden, what's the very first thing that we see Satan doing? Taking God's truth, adding one word to it,
0: that's right,
1: to make it untrue, and duping mankind, woman in particular first, and man with her, to believe it.
0: That's right.
1: To believe that what God said, you'll surely die, is not true. No, you won't. You won't surely die. And Satan has been tampering with the Word of God.

0: God ever since. This has been his modus operandi in the garden, hasn't changed. That's still what he's trying to do.
1: I think that's a tremendous point. Think about it, BJ. The devil knows salvation is in Christ.
0: Yes.
1: If he can keep people out of Christ, but all the while making them think they're in Christ, mm-hmm. he's won.
0: And he knows the truth makes you free.
1: That's right.
0: And so if what you believe in is not the truth, then you're not made free. John 8:32 right. says you have to know the truth to be made free. So if he can tamper with God's word, which is truth, John 17:17, that's and right. cause you to believe in something that's not really true, then he's got you right where he wants you.
1: Don't you think, BJ, that our goal is to encourage people? Don't take what we say.
0: Right.
1: Check it out. All we're asking, give God's word an audience,
0: right.
1: and allow his word to dictate what you believe mm-hmm. and what you practice.
0: Right. And when you and I counter anything that has been said by the religious world on this program, I hope people are observant to watch and note that you and I are not saying, well, the way I view it is, my opinion is, or what. We're going to the inspired word of God. If any man speak, let him speak as the oracles of God, 1 Peter 4:11. And we're giving a thus saith the Lord in a book, chapter, and verse for what we're teaching. And that's not because we're the authority. On the contrary, we're referring to people that the authority that will judge them in the last day, the words that Christ spoke, John 12:48.
1: Absolutely. BJ, I think one of the byproducts of this faith-only doctrine is the idea that, you know, let's just say hypothetically you become a child of God. Well, you don't have to do anything. You don't have to be faithful to God because, after all, once you're saved, you're always saved.
0: Right.
1: Well, how do you counter that idea as well?
0: Well, you know, in 1 Corinthians 9, the Apostle Paul, one of the greatest Christians that ever lived, said that he had to buffet his body and keep it in subjection, lest by any means after he'd preached to others, he himself would be cast away from God. And then he goes right from that into a discussion of how Israel fell in the wilderness.
1: That's right.
0: After they formed a covenant with God. They were in a covenant relationship with God, and yet they fell after that. Paul was in Christ when he wrote 1 Corinthians 9. But he said, if I'm not careful to watch myself, I could be cast away from God. And then he concluded that whole section by saying, wherefore let him that thinks he stands
1: take heed
0: lest he fall. 1 Corinthians 10 and verse 12. And so it's possible for any of us to depart from the faith. In fact, we're talking about faith only. Paul wrote of some who'd cast off their faith in 1 Timothy chapter 5 and verse 12, having damnation, he said. He didn't say, but they're fine, because once you have faith, you're always saved. No, if you cast it off, you've lost the benefits of it. And then he goes on to say also that some would in the latter times depart from the faith, 1 Timothy chapter 4. And so you can't depart from a place you've never been.
1: That's right.
0: I can't leave a car if I've never been in the car. How do you depart from the faith if you've never been in it? If you depart from it, you are going to receive the consequences for departing
1: Absolutely.
0: From it.
1: Absolutely. Isn't it interesting that Paul in 1 Corinthians 15 said, be ye steadfast, immovable. And then he said, always abounding in the word of the Lord, inasmuch as you know that your labor is not vain in the Lord. That tells us right there that once we become a child of God, it's progressive action.
0: Amen.
1: Faithfulness to God. BJ, we got about 3 minutes left. Let's say that somebody is outside the faith of God. What would they need to do to become a child of God and then to grow that faith?
0: Right. Well, certainly we would say that anything that God requires of them, they ought to do in faith, meaning trusting that God is going to do what he said he would do if they will do what he asked. Well, what did he ask them to do? One thing he asked is that we believe Jesus Christ is the Son of God. You remember that Peter was willing to make that confession that Jesus Christ is the Son of God mm-hmm. in Matthew 16:16. And in John 6, when many were leaving Jesus, he asked, well, will you also go away? And the apostles said, to whom shall we go? Thou hast the words of eternal life. So I have to put my faith in Christ as the one and only one who can save me. Mm-hmm. But what does he require of me to be saved by him? He said that I must believe that he's the Christ, or I'll die in my sins, John 8:24. He said that I must repent because the Bible has commanded every man everywhere to repent, Acts 17:30. And then confessing him before men is emphasized in Romans 10, 9 and 10, unto salvation. And then I'm baptized into Christ. As you said, Mark 16, 16, so simple. He that believeth and is baptized shall be saved. He that believeth not shall be damned. So there's my first steps to be saved. I hear, I believe, I repent, I confess, I'm baptized. And then after doing that, it's not over. It's really just beginning. Mm-hmm. I need to continue in the faith. He said, if you continue in my word, then are you my disciples indeed. John chapter 8 and verse 31. And so it's very important to follow the book, chapter, and verse of all that Jesus said to do and to take him at his word. I don't really put faith in him if I do the opposite of what he's asked.
1: Well, that's a tremendous point. And as we grow in our Christian faith, you know, Peter said, grow in the grace and knowledge of our Lord and Savior Jesus Christ, that growth is spurned by studying his word, meditating on the truth of God, as the psalmist talked about in Psalm 1, verse 2. And then I think about our prayer to God, being involved in the work of God, and worshiping God.
0: Yes, all that spurs me on to do exactly what God wants me to do. Just like those, and I would counsel our audience to just read Hebrews 11 and go example after example after example. The walls of Jericho fell down after they were compassed about by faith. So if people do what God said do in the way that God said do it, he will do what he said he will do, and we must have faith and conviction that God will do his part when we've humbly done our part.
1: That's right. You know, the Bible says we walk by faith, not by sight. Those people in Hebrews 11, they walk by faith. In verse 13, it says, these all died in faith. That's our goal.
0: Amen.
1: BJ, thank you for being here today, and always a pleasure. Thank you for being with us as well.
2: Welcome to a burning fire. You know, many people work very hard. And of course, this is not always a universal trait. But some realize they have responsibilities, they have opportunities, they are accountable for what they do. So they do whatever they can do, and they do it the very best that they can. And after all, this is the way Christ would have us to perform. In Colossians 3, 23 and 24, and whatsoever ye do, do it heartily as to the Lord, and not unto men, knowing that of the Lord ye shall receive the reward of the inheritance, for ye serve the Lord Christ. The Christian realizes he's a child of God, and his first allegiance is to the Lord through Christ. He realizes that when he works, he's not just working for somebody else. He's not just working for himself, but for the Lord. Does the Lord take that into account? Most assuredly he does, and he shall reward accordingly. Until next time.
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4: 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The intent of this program is to present the Bible as the inspired and infallible Word of God, the complete and final authority in all religious matters. 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
5: Robbie, what an incredible journey it has been to go through the book of Romans, study the writings of the Apostle Paul, and to see and to glean from how much history that Paul puts into this writing to the Romans. And rightfully so, to teach them from the principles, from the word that they had been taught all of their lives. You know, I stand amazed sometimes and I'll be reading my Old Testament and I see how that the people came together, many times stood for hours to hear the word of God, and they brought their children with them. And so it was important that they hear every word. But as people do from time to time, we forget. And it wasn't long till they began to forget their history, their background, God's will for their lives. And the church, or the people of God, began to decline. And Paul, in the book of Romans, is trying to help the church to realize, listen, you go back from these Old Testament principles, you learn from them, and you'll be a better people and a stronger people for God. And we'll see as we get further into the lesson today, those same things are true for us. We can go back, and as we've done for the last several weeks on Biblical Viewpoints, and take those Old Testament examples and lessons, and we can learn things that will make me and you and the church stronger and better Christians as we try to serve God.
6: That's right. You know, there are times, you know, when we'll sit and we'll try to study with folks today from the Word of God, and I say, you know, that's you know, an old book. That's 2,000 years old, nearly, many of the things that are written there, some of them very much older. But you look at the Apostle Paul, and he's going back to the Old Testament. And by the time Paul was writing those things, some of those writings were already 1,600 years old.
5: That's right.
6: But they were just as true as ever they had been. And they were a schoolmaster, he said in Galatians 3, that lead us to Christ. He talked to Timothy about how they made him wise to salvation. And you know, when Paul went about on his missionary journeys and he taught in the synagogues, what did he use to get his reasons from but the Old Testament scriptures? And then you read the book of Hebrews and you see all the scriptures that are contained there teaching lessons out of the Old Testament. And it makes us think of what Paul said here in the Roman letter, the things written aforetime were written for our learning. We through patience and comfort of the scriptures might have hope.
5: That's right.
6: And it's a beautiful series of studies that we've gone through in the past few weeks, and we hope that you've enjoyed it as much as Eddie and I have enjoyed bringing it to you. We've learned a lot of very valuable lessons out of the Old Testament that the Apostle Paul taught in his letter to the Roman Christians. We've noticed that all have sinned and come short of the glory of God, is a point that Paul made in Romans 3. We've seen that the just live by faith. We've seen that faith comes by hearing, and hearing by the Word of God. All of these were taught out of the Old Testament once again. We've seen that God's Word is final. We've also seen that God is merciful to those that are faithful to Him. God is willing to be merciful to us. We've also noticed, and we started this study, part of our study last week, that we learned from the Old Testament how God wants us to behave ourselves in this world, how to behave toward different individuals that we meet in society. How are we to behave, for example, toward our enemies? That's a lesson that Paul taught in Romans chapter 12 and verse number 14. We are to bless those who persecute us. You remember our Lord said the same thing in the Sermon on the Mount in Matthew 5, verse 44. In verses 17 through 19, we're told that we are to try to live peaceably with all men and never to seek vengeance on others who have wronged us. There we read that God will be the one that repays in the final day. In Deuteronomy 32, verse 25, that point is made, and Paul quotes that statement here. God is going to bring vengeance. And so if we try to seek vengeance on our enemy, we're actually usurping the authority that belongs exclusively to the God of heaven. And so the conclusion in verse number 20, which comes from Proverbs 25, if your enemy hungers, feed him. If he's thirsty, you give him drink. And in doing so, you'll heap coals of fire upon his head. How do we behave ourselves toward our neighbors? Again, in Romans chapter 13, Paul addresses this question. We are to be submissive to those that are in authority. Well, why? Verse number 5, he says, not only for wrath, but also for conscience' sake. If we are disobedient, to those that are in authority over us. What kind of impact is that going to have on our influence in society, on our ability to teach others? Love is the fulfillment of the law, Paul says in verses 8 and 10 of this chapter. How is that the case? Well, the law is summed up, he says, in verse number 9 in one statement. Thou shalt love thy neighbor as thyself. Jesus said, you love the Lord your God with all of your heart, your soul, and your mind. And then you love your neighbor as yourself, and on these two things hang all the law and the prophets. If we will really love our neighbor as ourselves, then we will fulfill the law. There's no need to try to go back and to keep its ordinances, because we fulfill the law in this action. We also learn how we are to behave toward our brethren, those that are our brethren spiritually speaking. Paul begins this discussion in Romans chapter 14. I'd like for us to notice this together, and we're going to come across again a citation from the Old Testament. But beginning with verse number 1, I want you to hear what he says. Him that is weak in the faith receive ye, but not to doubtful disputations. For one believeth that he may eat all things, another who is weak eateth herbs. Let not him that eateth despise him that eateth not, and let not him that eateth not judge him which eateth. For God hath received him. Who art thou that judgest another man's servant? To his own master he standeth or falleth. Yea, he shall be holden up, for God is able to make him stand. One man esteemeth one day above another. Another esteemeth every day alike. Let every man be fully persuaded in his own mind. He that regardeth to the day, regardeth it unto the Lord. He that regardeth not the day, to the Lord he doth not regard it. He that eateth, eateth to the Lord, and for he giveth God thanks. He that eateth not to the Lord, he eateth not, and giveth God thanks. For none of us liveth unto himself, and no man dieth to himself. Whether therefore we live unto the Lord. And whether we die unto the Lord. Whether we live therefore or die, we are the Lord's. For to this end Christ both died and rose and revived, that he might be Lord both of the dead and of the living. Now, Paul goes on here to point out in verses 10 to 13 that we will be much less eager to judge others when we recognize that we are going to give account of ourselves before God. And he talks about this in verses 10 to 13, how that every knee is going to bow, every tongue is going to confess. And he quotes from Isaiah chapter 45, verse number 23. When I realize that I am going to stand to give judgment, or to give an account for my own actions at the judgment before God, I'm going to be much less eager to accuse my brother of wrongdoing in this life. If Christ is willing to bear reproach for us, then ought we not to be willing to lighten the burden of a weaker brother who is struggling with something? That's what he says in Romans 15, verse 3. Even Christ pleased not himself, but as it is written, the reproaches of them that reproached thee fell on me. We need to be willing to help one another, our brethren in Jesus Christ. So whether you want to learn how to manage relationships, deal with conflict, or express love for your fellow man or for your brother in Christ, the Old Testament is an excellent reference to go to. So, Eddie, we've seen a lot of different things, and we'll notice a few more things from the book of Romans that we learn from the Old Testament that really are invaluable to us as New Testament Christians.
5: Yeah, Robbie, and as we started out, like we read here in Romans 15:4, that these things are written. And it really gives an emphasis upon the written revelation of God. You know, it is written, thus saith the Lord, expressions like that. And when we see those lessons, we ought to take note of them. And that's what we're doing here, because Paul was calling attention back to the things that were written. And it also sets our statements in context for us. It was written, and then now we see the inspired revelation of God saying, now this is where it's fulfilled. And this is the fulfillment of it. And that makes it really important to us to see the background of those statements.
6: It certainly does. And you know, the Roman letter, when you first read it, there'll be a lot of things you don't understand. And there will still be a lot of things you don't understand until you go back and start studying the Old Testament and realizing where those statements were made and understanding how they apply.
5: That's exactly right. Now let's notice some other things here I think will be of great benefit to us as we see now, when Paul is bringing this book to a conclusion, he has within it to now say, now listen, this is how it applies to you. And that's so important and crucial as we think about these matters and principles of things that are going to be great and helpful and beneficial to us. I want us to notice that from the Old Testament we learn about the glory that belongs to God. Now you think about that. There's a glory here that belongs to God. Well, where do we come to appreciate that and understand that? In the Old Testament, and how important that is. Paul says in verse 9 of Romans chapter 15, and that the Gentiles might glorify God for his mercy. That they might what? They might glorify God. What's that got to do with this? Well, you see, we're going to learn how we glorify God. He says, now watch, as it is written. He goes back to the written revelation to help them come to appreciate and learn how we go about glorifying God. He says, it is written, for this cause I will confess to thee among the Gentiles and sing unto thy name. Well, Paul, where is that written? Well, it's written in the 18th Psalm and verse 49. Let me just go back and read that. We don't take the time to read all of these for sake of time, but we want to notice that. In verse number 49, therefore will I give thanks unto thee, O Lord, among the heathen, and sing praise unto thy name. Now, if you're reading Psalm 18, and you come across that passage of Scripture, you may not think much about it. You may say, well, yeah, that's a great verse. That's a great psalm. But then you come over in the New Testament, and Paul said, it's written. And he goes right back to that psalm. Now, if time allowed, it doesn't, but we give sometimes things that we can't get into and deal with always because of a lack of time. But we could go back and read that whole psalm because, you see, Paul's mindset was not only of that passage in that particular psalm, Psalm 18, but the whole context that would have surrounded that would have been in the mind of him as well. And so he says, I'm going to confess unto thee. I'm going to sing praises unto thy name. And then in Romans 15 in verse 11, and again, praise the Lord, all ye Gentiles, and laud him, all ye people. Well, there's another passage of Scripture taken from Psalm 117. You see how beautiful that is? 117 verse 1, you see the praising of the Lord and the things that's involved in that. In verse 10, rejoice ye Gentiles with his people. Deuteronomy 32, verse 43. You see, again, he uses this, and these people, very familiar with the Old Testament history and the things that were going on, would have recognized Paul's statement in verse 10 as being a statement Moses had written in Deuteronomy 32, verse 43. And thus, verse 11, praise the Lord, that's a passage again taken from Psalm 117 and verse 1. Then verse 12. And again, Isaiah said, there shall be a root of Jesse, and he that shall rise to reign over the Gentiles, in him shall the Gentiles trust. Again, a passage in Isaiah 11 and verse 10. Passages of Scripture over and over again, taken from the Old Testament, that help us to appreciate there's going to be a root now of Jesse having pointing to the Messiah, Jesus Christ, that's going to bring this about. And so, Robbie, again, from the Old Testament Scriptures, these passages we've read in Romans 15, beginning there in verse 9, emphasizes how we glorify God and how that's done. And without this Scripture and without the verses in the Bible, how would we glorify God? I wouldn't no more know how to glorify God than I would anything else I'd never heard about or would not have known how to have done. So the Scriptures teach us how to glorify God. I'll ask sometimes someone, I remember years ago being in a study with a guy who was a Sabbatarian, and I said to him, how do you worship God on the Sabbath? And he said, I just go out in the woods and meditate. And I said, well, you misunderstood my question. I don't mean, how do you go out? How do you worship God on the Sabbath based on your own ideas and theories? I wanted to know where in the Word of God I could get information that would tell me in New Testament Christianity how to go about worshiping God if I were taught to do that on the Sabbath. And so and the point is, without God's revelation to me and you, we would not know how to glorify God. We just couldn't come up with the answers.
6: And it's remarkable, you know, that the gospel is delivered as it should have been, first to the Jews. But then when many of them rejected it, as they did when Paul went on his journeys, he went then to the Gentiles. And he revealed to them the wonderful works of God. And they would glorify God on many occasions. We read about that, such as at Antioch and in other places that he preached.
5: Right.
6: And we can see the glory of God when we look into the Word, especially when we look there to those Old Testament scriptures. We can see the glory that belongs to God above.
5: That's right.
6: And so we want to know some other things as well. And I want you to notice something here that the Apostle Paul says again here in the 15th chapter of this letter to the Romans. And I think we can take a very important point away from this, and that is that our lives will be much better if we can base everything that we do on a thus saith the Lord. Now, you know the Apostle Paul did a lot of traveling during his career as an evangelist in the first century. He talks about how all the many different places that he had gone. He had been to places that the name of Christ had never been named. As a matter of fact, that was his preference. In verse number 20 here of Romans 15, he makes that point. He says, "Yea, so have I strived to preach the gospel, not where Christ was named, lest I should build upon another man's foundation." Well, now some might wonder, Paul, why would you do that? There were a lot of congregations that had been established very well. There were congregations where there were thriving memberships, there were elderships that were leading the way. Paul could have gone back to the city of Antioch that he had left behind in Syria on his first missionary journey. He could have gone back there and he could have done some teaching among those people. But Paul said, "I wanted to go to places where the name of Christ had never been named." Well, Paul, why would you do that? Well, it should probably come as no surprise that there was a scriptural reason that he chose that direction. In verse number 21, Paul quotes again from the prophet Isaiah, chapter 52 and verse number 15. "But as it is written," there's that expression again, "as it is written, to whom he was not spoken of, they shall see, and they that have not heard shall understand." Paul recognized that someone had to go to these places. Someone had to go and tell these people about the name of Jesus, to the ones who had never heard it before. There were people that were able to stay back here in these other places and teach very effectively. There were people like Timothy and Titus that Paul stationed in these various congregations to work and to help these people to grow. But what about the people who had never heard the name of Jesus? Paul recognized someone had to go to them. And Eddie, as far as Paul was concerned, it just might as well be him.
5: You know, Robbie, in our school of preaching, we try to talk to our students about different aspects. And sometimes a guy says, "Well, I want to be a preacher, but I don't want to go too far away from home." You know, or someone is out and they're doing a good work in a mission field, and they say, "Well, you know, this is a good work and everything, but I want to go back home, be closer to family." And that's wonderful, and there's nothing wrong with that. But sometimes someone has got to roll up their sleeves and go in places that you and I may not even want to go to, you know, and say, "Look, these people need the gospel. And without the gospel, they're lost. And so I'm going to take it to them." And you've got to have the greatest admiration for people like that, you know, and their willingness to do that. And Paul, again, shows a tremendous amount of faith in God and love for God in being willing to do that very thing. And it's tough sometimes. I know when Betty and I started our work many years ago, back in the days of Abraham, Isaac, and Jacob, that we both had to leave, you know, our families, our parents. That's not easy. You know, and I never could understand why Mom did not want me to move to Memphis to go to school until I became a dad and the children started getting married, and you don't want them to move away, you know, especially if they're going to take the grandchildren with them.
6: That's right.
5: So you don't want that to happen. But sometimes we do have to make those trips and those journeys, and it's not an easy thing. And you got to really admire the Apostle Paul for taking the trips that he did and going the places that he went. And the thing that fascinated me, Robbie, when I was studying Acts, and you gave me some maps and some different things that was of great aid to me in those areas and teaching that, but some of the places he left where his life had been threatened, matter of fact, where he had been beaten and left, these people would follow him, but he would go back into those same places to see how the church was doing. And that's his love for the church and his passion, wasn't it?
6: It is. And, you know, he did that at Lystra, and there were so many times his life was in jeopardy. But he was wanting to teach the people. You think about there in Ephesus in Acts chapter 19, the people were gathered together in the theater. There was a big uproar that had been caused by the silversmiths who saw that Paul's preaching was costing them their livelihood, and they had making their silver shrines. Paul wants to go in and address the people. And the brethren just have to pull him back and keep him from going in, realizing his life was in danger probably. And then again, when he's arrested in Jerusalem, and the people had been beating him and probably would have killed him if the chief captain hadn't come in and pulled him away and brought him up the steps of the fortress there at the northwestern corner of the city. And Paul, as he's being pulled up those steps, says, "Can I speak to the people?" And Paul, you do have to have admiration for his faith, his dedication, and also his respect for the Scriptures.
5: That's right.
6: And we don't only see that here in his writings, but also in the way he chose to live his life. You know, it's one thing when we come together and we sit down and we study and we talk about things we're going to do in the work of the church, but when we're talking about things, decisions we're going to make in our own personal lives, and we make those decisions based upon what the Word of God says, and that's really getting to the heart of the matter. And that's something the Apostle Paul did. It didn't just apply to his teaching, what he preached to other people, but when it came down to his own life, the choices that he made in his day-to-day, that was all based upon the Word of God.
5: Yeah, and that made his word to the Romans and whomever would hear it or the writings he would give. They knew, here's a man that's not just preaching this. Here's a man that's living this. They could see it in his life. They could see his willingness to lay that down. And the old adage, I'd rather see a sermon than hear one. There's a lot of truth to that. And people want to, and Paul even deals with this in Romans 14, showing that, look, if your heart's not in what you're doing and that kind of thing, and you're violating your conscience by doing even a right thing, then your heart's really not in that.
6: That's right. And we need to, we didn't talk too much about it there in Romans 14, but the idea of helping our brother who is weak. And that's something a lot of people have trouble with. Well, I've got every right to do this. There's nothing scripturally wrong with it. And Paul's point here in 1 Corinthians as well, well, there may not be anything necessarily wrong with it. But if we're not doing it with the right attitude, with love for our brethren, then we're getting ourselves into trouble.
5: Yeah, and when Paul and Barnabas disagreed sharply, and they went their own way, they neither one let that hinder the preaching of the gospel, and they later come back and could work together. But that parting, and even when there was a sharp contention about him, it wasn't against them, it was against a brother who had joined them and then gone back home and for whatever reason. But Paul didn't think he should have, and later writes and says, "He's profitable to me, John Mark." But anyway, they could come back and work together, and they never let that sharp contention, like you said, in teaching. Look, here's the way you treat your enemies. Here's the way you treat your brethren. And even when there was sharp contention between Paul and Barnabas, they continued to do the Lord's work. They never let that keep them from being Christians.
6: That's exactly right.
5: And that's important and a great lesson to learn. Now, as we think about this, when we pointed out how many times has Paul quoted, "It is written," or "Thus saith the Lord." You know, and so some 60 times or better you have, "It is written," an Old Testament reference. And so we have all of these verses to help us. Now, what else can we learn from these Old Testament passages? Well, we can certainly learn how we go about worshiping God. You know, back in Genesis 4, here God has two boys that come to worship him. The Bible says that he had respect for one of the offering, one of the worships, and then he did not the other. Did God just arbitrarily decide, "I'm going to accept this one and reject this one"? Why, no, not for a moment. You see, the Bible helps us with this a little bit in Genesis or Hebrews 11, when it says, "By faith Abel offered unto God a more excellent sacrifice." By faith he offered a more excellent sacrifice. His worship was acceptable because he did it by faith. Where we read that in Romans 10:17, faith comes by hearing, hearing by the word of God. And so you see that in Leviticus 10. When you see Nadab and Abihu offering a strange fire unto the Lord, in Leviticus 10, it's very clear to say it was a fire he had not commanded, which he commanded them not. In other words, he didn't tell them to do that. They went beyond the realm of faith. And as a result of that, violated the holy word of God. You and I have to be careful that we don't violate the word of God in our worship and service to God Almighty. And so we've got to keep it right. It does matter how we worship God, and we can learn that. Robbie, our time's about gone, but these are lessons that are crucial to us that we learn in the Old Testament that helps us in our New Testament worship even.
6: Certainly does, and there are a number of times we get some lessons from the Old Testament, different letters Paul wrote about 1 Corinthians chapter 10 and Hebrews 3 and 4, where Paul talks about the generation of Israelites that fell in the wilderness.
5: Right.
6: There's a lesson. He said, this is an example for us. If we abide in unbelief the way they did, then the same thing is going to happen to us. We can fall away.
5: That's right.
6: And he says, let us take heed, because he that thinks he stands, he needs to take heed lest he fall. So there are a lot of these great lessons that we can learn from the Old Testament. We learn that cleansing comes on God's terms. 2 Kings 5, we talk about Naaman there. And so many times people don't want to do what God says we need to do. There are a lot of precepts and prophecies in the Old Testament. They're more for our benefit than they were for those to whom they were originally written. Paul talked about muzzling the mouth of the ox that treads out the corn in 1 Corinthians 9. From Deuteronomy 25, verse 4, that comes. Was that because God cared about oxen? He said, no, it's for our sake. Many of the prophets of the Old Testament didn't fully understand what they were writing about. Read 1 Peter 1, verses 11 and 12. But for us, they did minister these things. And so as we study the Word of God, let's never neglect the Old Testament and the valuable lessons that it teaches. It's a schoolmaster to lead us to Jesus Christ. Will we be faithful to Him? The Old Testament teaches we must. Will you be faithful to Him? Will you confess your faith in Christ? Will you turn away from your sins and be baptized in the name of Jesus the way this book teaches? We want to encourage you, if you've not done so, to please do that. Join us again as we study on Biblical Viewpoints.
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2: Good day, ladies and gentlemen. What a joy and what a pleasure it is to have you with us today in our viewing audience as we continue our studies on perceptions. 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We love and appreciate all that God has done for us, and we're thankful for it. And I trust that indeed you likewise have a great affection for God and that you want to do His will. And we're striving through this media to share God's Word with all who are willing to listen and study with us. In fact, we offer a Bible correspondence course on the program, God's Will Made Simple. We'd like to send this to you. If you would contact us by calling 706-561-3793, or you may write to us at the Edgewood Church of Christ, 4102 Macon Road, Columbus, Georgia, 31907. We have individuals who will grade each lesson in this 13-lesson course, and upon grading it, we'll send you additional lessons in order that you might complete the course itself. It's just a marvelous way for you in the privacy of your home and at your own pace to study the Word of God, and we'd love to make this available to you. In fact, we have another course that basically centers upon the subject of Christian evidences. And this course deals with matters pertaining to evidences for the existence of God, evidences for the inspiration of the Bible, and many other subjects along that line. And you would benefit immensely from studying this particular course. Contact us at the information that I've just shared with you. And while you're doing that, you might also request this DVD, Searching for Truth. And we'd be glad to make it available to you at no cost, no obligation to you at all. We're not in the business of raising funds, but rather this program and all that we offer, the literature that we offer, is free for your asking. And we'd be glad to make it available to you. We also have a web page that is available, edgewoodcofc@aol.com. And there's all kinds of study material that's made available on that web page for children as well as for adults. And we'd like to see you take advantage of that opportunity for further study. In just a moment, we'll be back and we'll have a Bible study, and we'd like for you to join with us, will you?
3: The Bereans were more noble than those in Thessalonica, in that they received the word with all readiness of the mind, examining the Scriptures daily, whether these things were so. Perceptions is brought to you by the Edgewood Church of Christ in Columbus, Georgia, as an effort to promote more Bible study and to urge people to live their lives according to its teaching.
2: Few people had the advantages that a man by the name of Judas Iscariot had. Well, that name is familiar to all of us, I'm sure. If you're familiar at all with the Bible, you know that Judas is the one who betrayed Jesus Christ, that led eventually to his crucifixion. The name Judas has been associated with all that is treacherous and all that is traitorous, for Judas was the ultimate or the epitome of one who betrayed their friend. Not many people today are named Judas because of that particular connection to the man himself. And the story of Judas is one of the sad stories of the Bible. You think about some of the other sad stories of the Bible, for example, that of Cain and Abel. Cain rose up and slew his brother Abel. And it had to do with the matter of sacrifices that were offered unto God. And Abel's sacrifice was accepted by God, whereas Cain's was rejected. And Cain rose up and killed his brother Abel as a result of that. I guess he felt like that maybe in so doing that, somehow or another, he would gain favoritism with God, but he didn't. But then there is the story of David. Oh, David was a great man. What a mighty king he was. Showing great courage in facing the giant Goliath when just a little boy. And he did so without sword or any other kind of military weapon, but with just a sling. And he faced the giant and was able to slay him because the sling, the rock in the sling, found the temple of Goliath and it killed him. But David committed adultery and murder later on in his life. What a disappointment. Such a great beginning. And yet during his rulership of the people of Israel, he lusted after a woman by the name of Bathsheba. And she was found with child as a result of that adulterous relationship. And David tried to cover it up by calling for Bathsheba's husband to come home from off the battlefield, thinking that maybe they would cohabit with one another and thus David's sin with Bathsheba would be covered up and nobody would know the difference. Well, that plot really did not work. It backfired on David. But David was a great man in many ways, but he had a sad episode in his life. There's a young man that came to Jesus on one occasion, is recorded in the 18th chapter of the book of Luke. And the Bible says that he was a young ruler. And not just a young ruler, but a rich young ruler, who asked Jesus what he needed to do to inherit eternal life. And Jesus told him to go and sell what you have and give to the poor and come follow me and you shall have life. And the young man went away sorrowful, for he was one who had great possessions. And thus he refused to follow Jesus. What a sad moment in that person's life. And I think about Ananias and Sapphira as recorded in the 5th chapter of the book of Acts. I'm sure like most people in that day and time in the first century, upon hearing the gospel of Christ, responded with a great deal of excitement and joy. But something happened along the way with this husband and wife, and they lied to the Holy Spirit, pretending that they had sold their land for such and such a price, when in reality they had not. And they pretended to be mighty generous in donating a part of their proceeds, their profit, to help out needy brethren. But Ananias and Sapphira lied to the Holy Spirit about it. They committed the sin of deception. Well, Judas Iscariot was a man who had a lot of advantages. I mean, he was an apostle of Jesus Christ. Well, let's look at his history for just a moment, as the history of this man uncovers some of his weaknesses. Well, it's true that his treachery was prophesied. In fact, in Acts chapter 1 in verse 16, mention is made how that David, in the book of Psalms 41 in verse 9, had prophesied about a friend of Jesus rising up in opposition to the Lord. Well, Judas was a friend of Jesus, and he was chosen to be one of the original 12 apostles. And certainly he had a lot of advantages that many people did not have, in that he was with Jesus on a regular or daily basis and saw his miracles and heard his marvelous teaching. And yet Judas Iscariot was the one who betrayed Jesus. Well, his treachery was realized by Jesus. In fact, on more than one occasion, Jesus spoke about the treachery of Judas. For example, in John chapter 6 and verse 64, John records how that Jesus reminded Judas of the fact that he was going to betray him, or at least he was speaking to his own disciples. He said, "It is the Spirit who gives life. The flesh profits nothing. The words that I've spoken to you are spirit and life, but there are some of you," he said to his disciples, "who do not believe." For Jesus knew from the beginning who they were who did not believe and who it was that would betray him. And so we find that Jesus realized that Judas is the one who was going to betray. And that seems to be, that's just an interesting observation that our Lord knew about Judas for a long time. Well, he was in a privileged position. I mentioned to you that as in Matthew chapter 10 and verse 4, he's listed among the 12 apostles. And then over in the book of John chapter 13, we see something else about Judas that makes him somewhat of a privileged individual, even among the apostolic band. For it mentions here that evidently he was one who was the treasurer of the group. Judas is the one who had the money box. And some of the disciples thought that Jesus was telling him to buy something for the feast and give to the poor, when in reality Judas had something else in mind and Jesus knew that he did. Over in the book of John chapter 12, beginning with verse 3, there was a woman by the name of Mary that took a pound of very costly perfume and she began to anoint the feet of Jesus and to wipe his feet with her hair. And the smell, the fragrance of the perfume filled the house where they were. And Judas asked the question, why was this perfume not sold for 300 denarii and given to the poor people? Well, these are the first recorded words of Judas in the gospel records. And the last recorded words of Judas occurred in Matthew chapter 27 in verse 4. When he said that I have betrayed innocent blood. But in both instances, it involved money. Well, Judas was the treasurer, and he used to steal from the treasury. And he had the money box, and he used to pilfer what was in it, the Bible says. Well, in fact, Judas did betray Jesus. And for a paltry sum of money, 30 pieces of silver, the price of a slave, he turned Jesus over to the Lord's enemies. In Matthew 26 and verse 15, it records how that Judas did so as he planted a kiss upon the cheek of our Lord. That's the kind of treachery that he was involved with. In verses 47 through 49 of Matthew 26, while Jesus was still speaking, Judas, one of the 12, came up accompanied by a great multitude with swords and clubs from the chief priests and elders of the people. Now he who was betraying him gave them a sign, saying, whomever I shall kiss, he is the one, seize him. And immediately he went up to Jesus and said, hail, Rabbi, and kissed him. Well, we find that later on, Judas had remorse over his treachery. He came before the chief priests and the elders of the people, and he said to the people, as he had remorse for his actions, he returned the 30 pieces of silver, and he said, I've sinned by betraying innocent blood. So we find that Judas had remorse. But you know, that remorse that he had was not the same thing as repentance. In 2 Corinthians chapter 7 and verse 10, Paul made the observation that it's godly sorrow that works repentance. So while Judas was remorseful, yet he was not penitent. There was a recognition of sin in his life, but not the attendant turning to God. And that is the tragedy of Judas. And his tragic eternal destiny is recorded for us in Acts chapter 1 and verse 25, where it says that he went to his own place. Well, there's no doubt but that Judas lost his soul because of this mistake. He could have corrected it. He could have received forgiveness of it had he repented of it. But he didn't. Just as the Apostle Peter, who denied Jesus three times, went out and wept bitterly, thus repenting of the wrong that he'd done in his life, received forgiveness for that wrong, and was mightily used of God in planting the church in the city of Jerusalem and evangelizing among many other people in the world. So Peter became a useful servant in the kingdom in spite of the fact that he denied the Lord three times. Judas could have received forgiveness as well, provided he had repented of the wrong in his life, but he didn't. He went out instead, after throwing down the pieces, 30 pieces of silver, before the chief priests and elders, and he hung himself. He committed suicide. He didn't turn toward God in penitence. As we look at the story of Judas, there are several things that are magnified, several principles that we see. For one thing, we understand that right environment and spiritual privileges alone do not produce a changed heart. Now, having the proper environment and being the recipient of many special spiritual privileges is a wonderful thing. But those things alone do not produce a changed heart. Judas Iscariot enjoyed that to a great degree, but it didn't make any change in his life. We see furthermore that there is no salvation by simply living a good moral life. Now, that's important to be sure.

attended the life of Cornelius. But we learned in Acts chapter 11 and verse 14 that it was Peter's job and responsibility to come to the house of Cornelius and speak unto him words whereby thou shalt be saved. So at the time, Cornelius was not in a right relationship with God, and he needed to hear words, that is, the gospel of Christ, in order that he might be saved from his sins. So just moral living, that's wonderful and that's admirable, but that in and of itself does not guarantee the fact that one is going to be saved in eternity. We find that's only just a part of Christian living. Furthermore, we see in the case of Judas Iscariot that opportunities and warnings that are persistently spurned lead to a final disaster. Time and time again in the ministry of our Lord, he talked about his betrayal, and he knew who it was that was going to betray him. And Judas had been warned concerning this, but he continually spurned it, and that led to his eventual disaster. Furthermore, we see that sin is always worse than we think it is. All sin comes to us with a whole lot of promises and a lot of offerings to benefit man. But really, sin is worse than we think it will be. Back in the long ago, in Genesis chapter 3, when Adam and Eve disobeyed God and ate the forbidden fruit, while they were cast out of the Garden of Eden, I'm sure at the time they committed that sin, they had no idea of the repercussions they would have not only upon them personally, but upon the whole human race. For the Bible says that they began to die, and that is, they began to die physically. But in Romans chapter 5 and verse 12, we find that through this one man, sin entered into the world, and death through sin. So death passed unto all men, for that all have sinned. Yes, the whole human race suffers the consequences of the sins of Adam and Eve, in that physical death is experienced by man today. But not only physical death, but spiritual death, that is, separation from God. Sin is always worse than we think it will be. Whenever Cain rose up and slew his brother Abel, at the time that he did it, I'm sure he had no idea about the consequences of that wrongdoing. But in Genesis chapter 4 and verse 13, it says that Cain said unto God that my punishment is greater than I can bear. Sin always promises, but it never really fulfills what it promises. In Joshua chapter 7, a man by the name of Achan saw some Babylonian garments and silver and gold, and he stole, even though God instructed the Israelites not to take any spoils of war. But Achan did, whenever Israel went out against Jericho, and he hid them in his tent. And he had no idea the consequences of that sin, but he was finally discovered, and when he was discovered, he and his family were stoned and cremated. That's the fruit of sin. Every sin that man commits is ultimately against God. In Genesis 39 and verse 9, that's what Joseph said whenever Potiphar's wife tried to entice him to commit immorality or adultery with her. He said, "How can I do this evil thing and sin against God?" Oh, she felt that nobody would know anything about it if Joseph consented. She wasn't going to tell anybody, and there wasn't anybody around. Her husband was off on a trip, and nobody would know the difference, at least she thought. But Joseph refused to give in to her enticements. And he said, "How can I do this evil thing and sin against God? All sin is against God." David remarked in Psalm

0: 51, as he reflected upon his sin with Bathsheba, he said to God, "Against thee only have I sinned." All sin ultimately is against God. Sin that is unrepented of leads to perdition. Sin that remains in a person's life of which he is not regretful or penitent will lead ultimately to his eternal condemnation. We find that affirmed throughout the Scriptures, both the Old and the New Testament. We learn from Judas's experience here that in one sense, it is better to have never been born than to live a sinful life. That's the statement in Matthew chapter 26 and verse 24. When Jesus said that the Son of Man is going to be betrayed into the hands of men, but woe to that man through whom he is betrayed. It would be better for that man had he never been born. That's true of everybody who is guilty of sin of which they do not repent. As far as eternity is concerned, it would have been better had they never been born. In Matthew chapter 16 and verse 26, there Jesus stated, "What shall it profit a man if he shall gain the whole world and forfeit his soul? What shall a man give in exchange for his life?" Indeed, if we were to gain everything in this world and we had it in our own possession, all the gold, the silver, the jewels, everything, of a material nature, and yet we lose our own soul in eternity, what indeed has been profited from that? So it is that we learn from Judas Iscariot that it would have been better had he never been born, because he was the one who betrayed Jesus and did not repent of his sin. To those who may be sinners, what may be described as alien sinners, it's better to have never been born than to continually spurn the invitation of Christ. The Lord said, "Come unto me, all ye that labor and are heavy laden, and I will give you rest. Take my yoke upon you and learn of me, for I am meek and lowly in heart." And if a person just continually spurns that invitation of the Lord and does not obey him, it had been better for him had he never been born, because he's going to spend an eternity in eternal torment. For those who are unfaithful Christians, it would be better for that person never to have heard the gospel than after hearing it to turn away from it. It's like a dog that had vomited upon the ground and returns to his vomit, or a pig or a sow that had been washed and cleaned up and then goes back and wallows in the mud pile. So is a person who, having come out of the world of sin and obeyed the gospel of Jesus Christ and had his sins washed away and then goes back into the world, it's better for him had he never been born. But my friends, sins can be forgiven. The Apostle Peter said in Acts chapter 2 and verse 38, "Repent and be baptized, every one of you, in the name of Jesus Christ, for the remission of your sins." That's what he told those 3,000 people on the day of Pentecost who obeyed the gospel and were baptized. You want forgiveness? You want cleansing? You want redemption? Then you repent. You turn away from sin and you be baptized for the remission of your sins. In Acts chapter 22 and verse 16, we find where that Paul was instructed by the preacher Ananias, "Now why tarriest thou? Arise and be baptized and wash away thy sins." So, how can a person be purified, cleansed from his sins? By rising and being baptized. For those who have already been baptized, biblically speaking, and they commit sin, there's still hope for you too. Because if you confess your sins, God is faithful and righteous to forgive your sins and to cleanse you from all unrighteousness, 1 John 1 and verse 7, so that you stand justified and purified before God. Indeed, as we look at Judas Iscariot, here's a man who had a tremendous opportunity, but he blew it. He simply blew it. He denied Jesus. He turned away from the Lord. He denied that he ever knew Christ and betrayed him with a kiss. And as a result of that, he lost his soul. It really wasn't worth it after all. I hope that you and I can learn from Judas Iscariot to remain faithful to God all the days of our life and serve Him.
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2: Let's make the most of a minute. I have a good friend who is a respected physician. At his office, they routinely slip on a pair of rubber gloves before drawing blood. It made me wonder about the AIDS epidemic, and I said, I understand that our society is saturated with good information regarding the spread of AIDS, and yet those who are at the highest risk are not changing their behavior in large numbers. Why is that? Do you think they're not afraid of death? He said, it isn't that. They just don't think it will happen to them. You know, that sad logic applies even to man's most serious question. Where will you spend eternity after you die? The Bible teaches us in John 5:29 that there will be a judgment day in which all will hear God's voice. They that have done good will be raised to life. They that have done evil raised to damnation. And all of us need the forgiveness that comes from Jesus Christ. I'm Glenn Colley from the Church of Christ, hoping you make the most of your minutes.
3: Hello, my name is Griffin Collins, and I have an exciting announcement. We will begin releasing a weekly devotional on Facebook titled Matters That Matter. In these weekly devotionals, we will discuss topics that are important and specific to the Lord's church today. What does the Bible say about trusting others? Am I required to be faithful as a Christian? I pray that you will follow along with us as we explore matters that matter today.
4: Our world is filled with religious confusion and division. In such a world, many books have been written about what man should believe and practice religiously. The question that needs to be answered is, what does the Bible teach? David Sain has been a preacher of the gospel for more than 60 years, and he is your host for What Does the Bible Teach?
5: Thank you for joining me for today's Bible study. I want to begin by telling you something statistically. If you take one of those Bible computer programs and you type in the word heart, H-E-A-R-T, you will find on what comes up on your screen that that word heart is found in the Old and New Testaments 884 times. In the New Testament alone, it's found 160 times. So obviously, the Bible has a lot to say about the heart of the human being. Now, in some cases, of course, there is a lot of talk in our culture today about the heart that refers to the pump in your chest that pumps the blood through your body. All of that, of course, is of great importance to us. Now, there's a connection there, and the connection is that the Greek word that is found in the New Testament from which is translated the word heart in the English language is the Greek word from which we get our English word cardiac, which, of course, is understandable and appropriate. We have cardiologists, we have cardiac floors, cardiac departments in hospitals, and so on. And heart disease is a major concern in our culture and our society today. But when the Bible speaks about the heart of man, the Bible is in nearly every case talking about the spiritual heart. It's talking about a person's mind and the way a person thinks. And there are many key passages that have to do with the heart of man in a spiritual sense. For an example, in Proverbs 4, verse 23, Solomon wrote, "Keep thy heart with all diligence, for out of it are the issues of life." Now, that's the wording of the King James Version. And in some newer translations, it's a little bit different, but yet it carries that meaning. You have a heart, a spiritual heart, a mind that needs to be kept. It needs to be guarded very carefully. Why? Because out of your heart are the issues of life. Now, that phrase, the issues of life, obviously carries this meaning. From your heart, in your life, will flow words, attitudes, actions, and everything that will flow from you, whether it be physically, orally, or whatever, is all connected to the heart or the mind of a person. So you could say, keep your heart with all diligence, because everything you speak and everything that you're going to do or have as your priority in life is first determined in your mind. That same thought and the truth that is embedded in that is obviously indicated in Matthew chapter 12, verse 34, in which Jesus Christ said, out of the abundance of the heart, the mouth speaketh. You know, we look at each other and sometimes say, what are you thinking? And unless the person chooses to speak and reveal what they're thinking, you can't read their mind. And yet there is a sense in which you can kind of determine what a person thinks. You can sense what's in their mind. If you spend a little time with them, listening to them talk, watching the way they behave, watching and thinking about what's of interest and primary concern to them, you get a pretty good reading on their minds. And that's what Jesus was talking about. He said, out of the abundance, that is the overflowing from the heart, the mouth speaketh. And when a person has a nasty mouth in which they use the wrong kind of language and curse and use profane words and so on, when a person does that, you can pretty well be sure they have an evil heart. If evil is what they talk about, if what they're wanting to do is evil, then they have an evil heart. And so we understand from the Scriptures the importance of guarding the heart, because it governs, it has a direct influence upon our speech and our behavior. Think of another Scripture that relates to that same point. The psalmist David in Psalm 119, verse 11 said, "Thy word have I hidden in my heart, that I might not sin against thee." See, the word "that" in that sentence is a word of purpose. Your word I've hidden in my heart, that. This is the purpose of my putting your word in my heart, that I might not sin against thee. The psalmist by the Holy Spirit wrote that, and it clearly indicates what we're now discussing, that a person's behavior, a person's speech, whether it be righteous or unrighteous in nature, is determined by the way a person thinks. Now, there's an obvious conclusion that grows out of all of that, and that is we need to be very careful what we feed into our minds. And if you have a constant diet of things that are ungodly and sinful and that are an immoral nature, why would you be surprised if that's what comes out of your mouth and what type of behavior characterizes you? So the mouth is an indicator of the heart. The behavior of a person is an indicator of the heart. So be careful about your heart because of these very things. Now that's just a little brief indication of what you find in the Old and New Testaments about the heart. In our study for the rest of our time today, I want to focus upon the role of the heart of man in his being saved from sin. The role of the heart of man in his being converted to Jesus Christ and becoming a Christian. And I'm going to lead you into a study of four scriptures, all of which will have to do with that. We may not see the word heart in each of them, but it'll be there by implication. And in some cases, it'll be there explicitly. The first scripture that I want us to look at is in Mark chapter 16, where we have recorded the giving of the Great Commission to the apostles. Just before Jesus Christ ascended to heaven, after his crucifixion, after his resurrection, and spending a few days with the apostles and his disciples, he then ascended to heaven to sit by the right hand of God the Father until the day that he comes to judge all nations. At that moment, when he was about to ascend, and he gave parting instructions to the apostles, he gave to them that commission that we call the Great Commission because of its scope, because it involves the whole world. Here's how Mark recorded it. And he said unto them, "Go ye into all the world and preach the gospel. He that believeth and is baptized shall be saved. But he that believeth not shall be damned." So, the biblical record is that Jesus said to them, "Go into all the world." There's the scope. Worldwide. And do what? Preach. Preach what? The gospel. To whom? Every creature. Then what is the conclusion to it? He, the creature to whom you preach it, that believeth and is baptized shall be saved. And he that believeth not shall be damned. He's already in a state of condemnation because he doesn't believe in Christ, as is taught by Jesus to Nicodemus in John chapter 3. And he will remain in that condemned condition if he doesn't believe in Christ. But if he believes the gospel, the good news about Jesus being the Savior and sacrificing himself on the cross for us, that good news, if he believes that, and believes with all his heart that Jesus Christ is the Son of God and is baptized because the gospel contains the commandment to be baptized for the remission of sins. If he believes and is baptized, he will be saved. Notice, he that believeth. That word believeth involves the mind, doesn't it? Because believing is a choice. It's not said in a way that leads you to think that you don't have any choice about it. To the contrary, There's a choice implied right there in Mark 16:16. He that believeth and is baptized shall be saved. He that believeth not shall be damned. He'll choose to believe or not believe. And the consequences of believing or the consequences of not believing are stated explicitly. So it's a choice that one has, and he begins his journey to forgiveness with that decision. Now you see, Jesus there said, he that believeth, he makes that choice to understand, to believe who Jesus is. He believes that he is the Son of God with all his heart, with his mind. I'm confident that you have read and studied or heard about a man from Ethiopia who was converted to Jesus Christ at the teaching of Philip the Evangelist. It's recorded in the 8th chapter of the book of Acts. And there in that chapter, we're told that the Lord guided an angel to Philip, who told him to go join himself to this man who was on this road. He'd been to Jerusalem to worship. He was on his way back home. And he was riding along reading from the scriptures written by Isaiah. And when Philip got to him, he said, "Do you understand what you're reading?" And he said, "Well, how can I except some man should guide me?" Isn't that a good attitude? I need to be taught, so somebody needs to guide me. So Philip joined him in the chariot, and as they were riding along, he preached unto him Jesus. And having heard that preaching about Jesus indicated a lot of things that he didn't already know, he was just learning, and one of those things was about baptism. He saw some water, and he said, "See, here is water. What doth hinder me from being baptized?" And what did Philip say to him? He said, "If thou believest with all thine heart, thou mayest." And he answered and said, "I believe that Jesus Christ is the Son of God." He was on his way to becoming a Christian. And he made the decision to believe in Jesus. He made the decision to believe the truth about Jesus and the gospel message that Philip had just delivered to him. And in making that decision, he knew that following it through meant being baptized. And so he said, "Here's some water. I want to be baptized." And then he pronounced, "I believe that Jesus Christ is the Son of God," because Philip said, "If you believe with all your heart." Many times I've had the pleasure, I've had the opportunity to assist people in obeying the gospel. And if someone comes to me, maybe at the end of a sermon, with a crowd of people present, and this person says, "I want to be baptized, I want to become a Christian," I'll ask them, "Do you believe with all your heart, no doubt, with total conviction, that Jesus Christ is the only begotten Son of God?" And if they say yes to that, then following in the same pattern as that story in Acts chapter 8, I baptize them into Christ. Because in Acts 8, the Bible says, they stopped that chariot and Philip and the eunuch went down into the water and he baptized him. Then he went on his way rejoicing. But a person's being converted, the process of being saved and becoming a Christian begins by hearing the gospel and choosing to believe that gospel. That involves the heart. Now, the second scripture that I want us to look at is in the book of Acts, in Acts chapter 2. In that chapter, we have a record of the beginning of the Lord's church. The apostles were there on the day of Pentecost, a very special occasion in Judaism. People were gathered from many nations. The apostles were filled with the Holy Spirit, enabling them to speak in the languages of those people. And they preached the gospel. And we have a record of the sermon preached by Peter. And there in Acts 2, verse 36, as Peter reached the climactic point of his sermon, he said, "Therefore let all the house of Israel know assuredly that God hath made that same Jesus, whom you have crucified, both Lord and Christ." And then the Bible says, "Now when they heard this, they were pricked in their heart, and said unto Peter and the rest of the apostles, Men and brethren, what shall we do? Then Peter answered and said unto them, Repent and be baptized, every one of you, in the name of Jesus Christ, for the remission of sins, and you shall receive the gift of the Holy Ghost." They were convicted by what they heard about Jesus. They knew that they were sinners. They learned that and were convicted of that truth. And they didn't want to stay in that sin. They didn't want to stay under the condemnation of God. So they said, "What shall we do?" And Peter told them what to do. And he said, "Repent and be baptized." The word repent there is an indication of a change of heart, a change of one's mind, a change of one's will that prompts him to turn away from the practice of those things that are evil, those things that are against God's will, and do that which is God's will. It's a turning of one's actions that starts with a conviction in his heart and his mind. And that is why, you see, the Bible notes that Peter told them what he did about them being sinners. And when they heard it, they were pricked in their hearts, convicted in their hearts, and wanted to obey the gospel. Let me tell you something, my friend. Listen carefully to this, a truth directly from God's Word. That example in Acts 2 illustrates to us this reality. No one is going to be truly converted to Jesus Christ until that person is first convicted of being a sinner. Until you know the reality, until you accept the reality that you are a sinner, and that sinfulness puts you under the condemnation of God, you're not going to be converted. I don't even know whether you can even come up with any motivation for changing your life and being converted to Christianity until you know that you need a Savior. You need forgiveness. And when we study with people and we talk to one another about biblical matters, whether it's you, me, or whoever it may be, we need to remember a person's not going to change the way he's thinking or acting. He's not going to repent until there is a conviction that he's wrong. But when that conviction takes place, that which naturally follows is the repentance and the being baptized. Now let's go to another scripture. In Romans chapter 10, verses 9 and 10, referring to the conversion of the Roman Christians, Paul said that if thou shalt confess with thy mouth the Lord Jesus, and shalt believe in thine heart that God hath raised him from the dead, thou shalt be saved. For with the heart man believeth unto righteousness, and with the mouth confession is made unto salvation. So what did he say leads to being saved? Believing in your heart, which we've already studied. And then he says also, when you open your mouth and confess what you believe in your heart, and that is that Jesus Christ was raised from the dead, and you confess your faith in Christ, you do so unto salvation. So you see, there's a major part that the heart plays in choosing to believe the gospel, a major part that the heart plays in repenting from sin, and a major part that the heart plays in confessing faith in Christ, which is unto, that is, in the direction of salvation. So the heart in belief, the heart in repentance, the heart in confession. But one more scripture. In the book of Romans, in chapter 6, Paul, further writing about those Roman Christians and their becoming Christians, said, God be thanked that you were, notice that past tense, God be thanked that you were the servants of sin, but you have obeyed from the heart that form of doctrine which was delivered you. Being then made free from sin, you became the servants of righteousness. That's Romans 6, 17 and 18. Well, what does he mean, form of doctrine? To what does that refer? Back earlier in the chapter, verses 3, 4, 5, 6, and 7, Paul wrote about the death of Jesus, the burial of Jesus, and the resurrection of Jesus. And he said, do you not understand that when you were baptized, you were baptized into his death? Therefore, we're buried with him by baptism into death, that like as Christ was raised up from the dead by the glory of the Father, even so we also should walk in newness of life. What he did was he drew a comparison, the type and the antitype, the type of Jesus dying, being buried, and being raised. The antitype is that we die to sin and we're buried in the waters of baptism to have our sins forgiven, and then we rise from those waters to walk in newness of life. And he calls that the form of the pattern of doctrine. That form of doctrine. And he said, when you, now listen to this carefully, when you obeyed that form of doctrine, it was then that you were made free from sin. No, that's not all that he said. Did you notice the part that I left out? He said, when you obeyed that form of doctrine from the heart, that's when you were made free from sin. That heart has to be involved in order to be saved. And you can go through the motions. You can say all the right words, take all the right actions. But your salvation is resting upon the fact that you believe with all your heart that Jesus is the Son of God. And it prompts you in your heart to change the way you're living. And it prompts you in your heart to confess that you believe in Him with all your heart, nothing doubting. And then it prompts you to obey the likeness of His death, burial, and resurrection, the form of doctrine. And so when you go into that water from your heart, you do this knowing the promise of God, believing the promise of God that as you are baptized, God washes away all your sins. And that's what it means to do it from your heart. You know you're a sinner and you want forgiveness. And you know that God has promised forgiveness. And so you believe God and you believe in His Son. And you do those acts of obedience and you believe the gospel from your heart. And when you do, you're a Christian. You're saved. If you don't do it from your heart, there is no promise of salvation. But when you do it from your heart and do as the Bible teaches, you can be certain that you are saved and that you are acceptable unto God and you become a member of that body of Christ. The heart. the mind. Great indicator of one's heart is the way he talks and the way he acts. But it all begins by, does he believe the gospel message with all of his heart? Thank you so much for joining me today. I hope this has benefited you. I'm David Sain, bidding you a very pleasant good day.
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3: Isaiah chapter 53 speaks of a lamb. 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But here in verse 6, we read this. All we, like sheep, have gone astray. We have turned every one to his own way. And the Lord has laid on him, who, the Lamb, the iniquity of us all. You can't go your way without a cost. And Jesus paid the cost. Will you change and go God's way? Give it some thought today. Go God's way.
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4: Of one the Lord has made, the race through one.
5: Jesus said, go into all the world and preach the gospel. The Churches of Christ present the Everlasting Gospel. With Gary McDade and B.J. Clark. And now, today's message.
6: It is very possibly the most famous verse in all of the Bible. There are over 31,000 verses in the Word of God, Old and New Testaments combined. And of course, every verse is precious because every verse is inspired of God. All Scripture is inspired of God. The Bible tells us in 2 Timothy chapter 3 and verse 16, it's all profitable. It's all good for doctrine, for correction, for instruction in righteousness. But I wonder, which verse is the most famous verse in all of the Bible? If you were to ask the average man on the street what verse from the Bible he is familiar with, I can almost guarantee you it won't be very long until someone says John 3:16. John 3:16 is indeed a precious verse. You see it splashed on billboards. You see sometimes people with T-shirts wearing this at sporting events and so on and so forth. Why has, of all of the thousands of verses in the Bible that we have to choose from, why has John 3:16 become one of the most famous, one of the most cherished, one of the most well-known? I want to answer that question and then answer a second question that might surprise you. We want to ask the question, first of all, why has John 3:16 been so adored? And then we want to ask, how has John 3:16 been abused? In the first place, let's talk about why this verse has been so adored by the masses of humanity across the ages. I think it's very easy to see why. It is called the golden text of the Bible because it has so much in it that's so great. Someone wrote long ago, and it's been repeated many times by we preachers, that John 3:16 is the greatest text because it reveals the greatest things. For example, for God, there's the greatest being. So loved, there's the greatest love ever shown. The world, there's the greatest number, the greatest exhibition. So loved the world that he gave, there's the greatest grace, the greatest gift. He gave his only begotten Son, Jesus Christ. There's the greatest gift, the unspeakable gift, 2 Corinthians 9:15, of Jesus Christ. So God so loved the world that he gave his only begotten Son that whosoever, that's the greatest individual opportunity that one could ever have, that I am given the opportunity to become a child of God, that whosoever believeth, there's the greatest condition. Believeth in him, there's the greatest location. Should not perish, there's the greatest deliverance. But there's the greatest difference. Have everlasting life, there's the greatest promise. And so I think it's very easy to see why John 3:16 has been so adored. The greatest being in the universe has demonstrated the greatest love by sending us the greatest gift. and giving us the greatest individual opportunity to avoid the greatest pain, but to enjoy the greatest pleasure. No wonder John 3:16 has been so universally loved. It tells us that though we've sinned and come short of the glory of God, Romans 3:23, there is hope. I remember also that Paul wrote in Romans chapter 5 and verse 8, "But God commendeth his love toward us in that while we were yet sinners, Christ died for us." And 1 John 2:2, he is the propitiation for our sins, but not for ours only, but also for the sins of the whole world. 1 John 2 and verse 2. And so the Bible makes it clear that God wants all men to be saved. 2 Peter chapter 3 and verse 9 declares he's not willing that any should perish, but that all should come to repentance. And 1 Timothy 2:4 says he would have all men to come to a knowledge of the truth. And John 3:16 is so often appealed to as the verse that would tell me how to become a Christian. But that brings me to the second observation, which will occupy the majority of our time in this message. How has John 3:16 been abused? And before I answer that question, I want to note with you a statement that is made by the Apostle Peter in 2 Peter chapter 3, which shows us that it's very possible for God's holy word to be twisted and contorted out of the shape that God intended and to be made to say something it was never intended to say. Let me give you the example in 2 Peter 3 of where Peter mentions that our beloved brother Paul, and I have to stop long enough to say, isn't it good that even though Paul withstood Peter to the face and confronted him publicly about his error in Galatians chapter 2 of acting one way when the Jews were in town toward the Gentiles and acting another way when the Jews were not in town, Paul withstood Peter to the face and told him he was wrong for that kind of duplicity. And yet Peter can still write our beloved brother Paul. He doesn't hold it against Paul. He recognizes the value of Paul to the brotherhood and to the kingdom. But he says Paul wrote some things that are hard to be understood. And then Peter mentions this: they that are unlearned and unstable, notice he said, rest. They twist the scriptures, as they do also the other scriptures, and they do this unto their own destruction. And I'm also reminded of 1 Corinthians chapter 4, where the Apostle Paul talked about handling the word of God deceitfully. He says, we've renounced the hidden things of dishonesty. Paul says, we're not walking in craftiness, nor handling the word of God deceitfully. But that implies that some have handled the word of God deceitfully. And I want to suggest to you today that John 3:16 definitely falls into the category of scriptures that have been twisted to say something they were never meant to say. They've been handled deceitfully. Whether intentional or not, it still leads to the wrong view and the wrong assessment of what it takes to become a Christian. Here's what's almost universally been said by the denominational world about John 3:16. Here it is. The only thing you have to do to be saved is believe that Jesus Christ is the Son of God. That's it. You don't have to be baptized. And if you had to be baptized, Jesus would have said it in John 3:16. He would have said, he that believeth in him and is baptized shall not perish but have everlasting life. And they would argue and allege that since Jesus did not mention anything but belief in John 3:16, therefore belief is the only item necessary in God's plan of salvation. That's what we're told. But my friends, this is an abuse of John 3:16 for a number of reasons. In the first place, it's an abuse because to suggest that John 3:16 cancels out baptism would be to ignore the context of John 3 leading up to verse 16. Go back to John 3 and notice in verse number 1 that there was a man of the Pharisees named Nicodemus. He was a ruler of the Jews. And he came to Jesus by night and he said, Rabbi, we know thou art a teacher come from God. No one can do the miracles that thou doest except God be with him. And you'll observe that Jesus does not linger over the compliment. He penetrates to Nicodemus's greatest need. He says, Nicodemus, except a man be born again, he cannot see the kingdom of God. Nicodemus is puzzled by this born again discussion. He says, how can that be? What do you do? You go into your mother's womb and be born a second time? I don't get it. And Jesus said, the reason you don't get it is you're thinking in purely fleshly terms. Except a man be born of water and of the Spirit, he cannot enter into the kingdom of God. Now, wait a minute. My Lord Jesus Christ, in the third chapter of John, has just emphasized that unless I'm born of water, his words, not mine, and of the Spirit, I cannot enter into the kingdom of God. Now, my friends, what does that tell us? That tells us that Jesus is already on record in John chapter 3 as declaring, as demanding water as an essential component in entering into the kingdom of God. Now, what kind of water is under consideration here? Well, I read in my Bible in 1 Peter chapter 3 that Noah and his family were saved by water, verse 20. And then we're told in verse 21, the like figure, whereunto even baptism doth also now save us. It's not the putting away of the filth of the flesh. It's the answer of God, of a good conscience to God by the resurrection of Jesus Christ. And so water baptism is emphasized by Jesus in John 3:5. It's emphasized by Peter in 1 Peter chapter 3, 20 and 21. And did Paul the apostle ever emphasize water baptism? Indeed. In Ephesians chapter 5, he mentions a washing of water by the word. The Holy Spirit has a sword. His sword is the word of God. And when the word of God pricks the heart of men, when the word of God pricks the heart of sinners, and they learn that they're lost and they want to be saved, they need to know what to do to be saved. And what a classic example in Acts 2 we find. Here are people in Acts, the second chapter, who now believe Jesus Christ is the Son of God. They believe it so much that when they hear Peter preaching that Jesus is risen and that he's now Lord and Christ, they cry out in the midst of his sermon, what shall we do? Now, this would have been a perfect opportunity for an inspired preacher to say, well, here's what you do. Everyone bow your heads and repeat after me. Lord Jesus, come into my heart, come into my heart. I make you the Lord of my life. I make you. You don't read that in Acts 2. Neither do you read Peter saying, well, you obviously believe in Jesus Christ, or else you wouldn't be asking me what to do. You wouldn't worry about whether you'd kill Jesus if you didn't think he was the Christ. Well, he is the Christ, and since you've now acknowledged that you believe that, you've already done what you need to do. It's over. You've done it. You're Christians now. You're believers now, and you'll never, ever have to worry about your salvation again. But that's not what Peter says. What Peter does say matches what Jesus said. He said, repent and be baptized, every one of you, in the name of Jesus Christ for the remission of sins. Now, Jesus said, except a man be born of water and of the Spirit, he cannot enter into the kingdom of God. And in Acts chapter 8, we read about Philip preaching, interestingly, in Samaria. And Acts 8:12 says, but when they believed Philip preaching the things concerning the name of Jesus Christ and the kingdom of God, they were baptized, both men and women, multitudes. Now, put a couple of things together here. John 3:5, except a man be born of water and of the Spirit, he can't enter the kingdom. Philip, what are you preaching in Acts 8? I'm preaching Christ. Acts 8:5. All right, are you preaching Christ to the Samaritans? Yes, I am. And what else are you preaching to the Samaritans? I'm preaching the kingdom of God and the authority of Jesus Christ. Acts 8:12. All right, Philip, what does that make your hearers want to do? It makes them be baptized. Acts 8:12, multitudes. Okay, well, wait a minute. Let's send Philip out of Samaria, out into a deserted place where there's an Ethiopian nobleman that he hooks up with there and meets on his journey back from Jerusalem, where the nobleman has been worshiping God. And the nobleman is reading from Isaiah 53, but he doesn't understand who the prophet is speaking of whom the prophet is speaking. And so he says, can you help me with this? And Philip opened his mouth, began at the same scripture, and preached unto him Jesus. Now, wait a minute. When Philip was in Samaria, he preached Christ. Yes, Acts 8:5. He preached the kingdom of God. That's right, Acts 8:12. When he's out in this desert place with this eunuch, he preaches Jesus. That's right. And what did the people do in Acts 8:12 when they heard him preaching Christ and the kingdom of Christ? They were baptized, both men and women. And what does the eunuch do in Acts 8:35 when he hears Jesus preached? He said, "See, here is water. His words, not mine. What doth hinder me to be baptized?" Question. Where did the eunuch ever get the idea that he needed to be baptized in water? When we're given the summary of what Philip preached in Acts 8:35, we're told that he preached Jesus. Well, he did. But when you preach Jesus, you preach not only what Jesus did, you preach what Jesus said. And what did Jesus say? Jesus said, "Except a man be born of water and of the Spirit, he cannot enter into the kingdom of God." That's John 3. And Jesus said, "He that believeth and is baptized shall be saved." That's Mark 16:16. So question, when the eunuch said, "See, here is water, what doth hinder me to be baptized?" Does Philip rebuke him and say, "Now, wait a minute, you obviously misunderstood me. If you think water baptism has anything to do with your salvation from sin, you've obviously missed what I said." No, you don't read Philip rebuking him. You read Philip acknowledging the truthfulness of Mark 16:16, which says, "It's not just he that is baptized that shall be saved, it's he that believeth and is baptized who shall be saved." And so, here you see,

suppose he's praying for, my friends? What do you suppose would have been on Paul's heart to pray about? God, forgive me for what I've done. To your Christ, to the church of Christ. But it takes Ananias to say, arise, get up from your prayer, and be baptized, and wash away thy sins, calling on the name of the Lord, Acts 22:16. Saul of Tarsus gets up, does that very thing, and he goes on his way rejoicing. He's now, but wait a minute. Paul, how would you describe your salvation? Listen to Romans 5:1 and connect it with John 3:5 through 16. Not just John 3:16, but John 3:1 through 16 even. Think about Paul in Romans 5:1. He says, therefore, being justified by faith, we have peace with God through our Lord Jesus Christ. Paul, are you saying that you were justified by faith? Yes. But Paul, wait a minute. You didn't have peace with God the moment you believed Jesus Christ was the Son of God. That's right, because that's not the full essence of faith. The faith that saves is not just a mental acknowledgement that Jesus is the Christ. It is the action of obedience to the gospel of Christ. And that is why we sometimes say the faith that saves is the faith that obeys. And Paul believed Jesus Christ was the Son of God, but he needed to find peace by being baptized into Christ. Because remember, the Bible says, whosoever believeth in him shall be saved. Now, in Acts 16, there's a powerful text that helps me to appreciate when someone is said by God to have believed. Acts 16 shows us the Philippian jailer. He is now convinced that he needs to be saved, and he said, sirs, what must I do to be saved? And he is told, believe on the Lord Jesus Christ, thou and all thy house, and thou shalt be saved. Now, it's at this point that someone is usually heard to say, uh-huh, see, the only thing a gospel preacher told that man to do to be saved is simply believe on the Lord Jesus Christ, and that's exactly what John 3:16 says, whosoever believeth in him should not perish but have everlasting life, and so therefore the only thing you have to do is believe. Again, Jesus doesn't contradict himself, but let me just go down this pathway for a moment. The only thing that Paul said to the jailer was not, believe on the Lord Jesus Christ. He went on. Verse 32, they spake unto him, notice, the word of the Lord. You notice that phrase, the word of the Lord? I find it fascinating that in Isaiah 2, when the prophecy of the coming church was given, it says, and the word of the Lord shall go forth from Jerusalem. The word of the Lord from Jerusalem. What was the word of the Lord in Jerusalem in Acts 2? Repent and be baptized, every one of you, in the name of Jesus Christ for the remission of sins. That was the word of the Lord in Jerusalem, but the word of the Lord would go forth from Jerusalem. And what was the word of the Lord? That Paul spoke it unto the jailer in Acts 16. And if the word of the Lord was repent and be baptized in Acts 2, and the word of the Lord went forth from Jerusalem, and Paul spake the word of the Lord, then he told that jailer to repent and be baptized. And the next thing you see in the text, the jailer's washing their stripes, showing fruits of repentance, and then he is baptized. And listen to Acts 16:34. When he had brought them into his house, he set meat before them and rejoiced, believing in God with all his house. But you forgot, someone says, to note the verse leading up to it. Yes, look at it. The same hour of the night that he washed their stripes, he was baptized. He and all his straightway. And not until after he was baptized does the scripture say he had truly believed. And so you want to go to John 3:16 and say the only thing necessary for salvation is belief. How far do you want to take that? Let's say that since I don't read anything about repentance in John 3:16, let's say for the sake of argument, you don't have to repent to be saved. What do you think about that? Well, wait a minute, preacher. Acts 17:30 says that God has commanded all men everywhere to repent. Yeah, but you don't read it in John 3:16. Well, you would say, I don't have to read it in John

0: 16, if I can read it in other places. Well, so you're telling me that what Jesus said in John 3:16 is insufficient? No, you would say back to me, I'm telling you that the belief that Jesus is describing in John 3:16 would be the kind of belief that would include repentance. And I would say amen and agree with you 100%. And then I would hasten to say it's also the kind of belief that includes confession and baptism for the remission of sins. If it can include one item as a package or part of the package, it can include every other item that's part of the package. And John 3:16 has been abused over the years by people who suggest the only thing you have to do to be saved is to believe, because that's the only thing mentioned in John 3:16. Well, let me play that game with 1 Peter 3:21. The like figure whereunto even baptism doth also now save us, not the putting away of the filth of the flesh, but the answer of a good conscience toward God by the resurrection of Jesus Christ. Suppose I were to say, since baptism is the only thing in 1 Peter 3:21 that is explicitly said to save us, you don't have to believe, you don't have to confess, you don't have to be repent. If I were to say that, my friends, I would be a false teacher. But I'm not saying baptism's the only thing you have to do, even though it's the only thing mentioned in 1 Peter 3:21, because I'm wise enough to know that God didn't just give us one verse. He gave us a collection of verses that understood together teach the one plan of salvation, which is that if I believe Jesus Christ is the Son of God, I will then repent of my sins and confess his sweet name and be baptized as a penitent confessing believer for the remission of my sins, so that my sins might be washed away and so that I might be added to the church, the kingdom. And yes, I'll have my sins forgiven by the blood of Christ. There's power in the blood, not in the water, but the water's the contact point. Just like Naaman had to get in the water of the River Jordan and dip to be cleansed of his leprosy, 2 Kings 5, one must be baptized in water as a penitent confessing believer in order to receive the powerful blood of Christ and its benefits. Now, as we hasten to bring this message down the home stretch, I want to show you that John 3:16 has also been abused by those who would act as if it's the love of God is the only thing the Bible ever mentions. Look, in the same chapter in which we're told God so loved, I want you to notice verse 36. Same chapter, John chapter 3, but this time look at verse 36. He that believeth on the Son hath everlasting life. And you say, well, see, he doesn't mention anything but belief there either. But remember, he's using belief in a package way to include all that's involved in the process of obedience. He that believeth not the Son shall not see life, but the wrath of God abide. Wait a minute, the wrath of God. I thought we were talking about the love of God. We are in John 3:16. But in chapter 3:36, we're talking about the wrath of God. Because you see, Romans 11:22 says, behold, the goodness and severity of God. God is so good. And he wants men to be saved. But hear me carefully. He doesn't love souls to the point of exempting them from doing what he's asked them to do, because the Bible says, he that doeth the will of my Father which is in heaven is the one who's going to heaven. Matthew 7:21. Be ye doers of the word and not hearers only. James 1 and verse number 22. It's very possible that I'm speaking to someone listening today to this program, and you've heard the words, you know the plan of salvation, but you've never done it. Never done what the Bible says do. Without apology, I am begging you to fully appreciate John 3:16. And you cannot fully appreciate John 3:16 without appreciate the verses leading up to it, where the death of Christ on the cross and him being lifted up for our sins is emphasized, but then it teaches us how to access that grace of God by believing in him to the point of being born of water, as Jesus has already alluded to in this chapter. And that means I will come to the waters of baptism as a penitent, confessing believer, seeking to be saved, and then seeking to live faithfully all the days of my life. That is our humble prayer for you, and we thank you for watching.
1: 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We would like to be a part of your ongoing study of the Bible. 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In the book of Romans, we learn that we must hear and believe the gospel, Romans 10:17. We must repent of sins, Romans 2:4. We must confess faith in Christ, Romans 10:9-10. And we must be baptized into Christ, Romans 6:3-5. When we obey the gospel, the Lord adds us to his church, and we are then members of the churches of Christ, Romans 16:16. If we can assist you, please contact us. Be with us again next time on the Everlasting Gospel.
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4: Proverbs chapter 13, verse 1 says, "A wise son heeds his father's instructions, but a scoffer does not listen to rebuke." When is a time to be quiet? The answer, when listening to wisdom. In the Bible, there are three ways that we can obtain wisdom. The first is by reading our Bibles, because from reading our Bible comes wisdom from the Scriptures. The second is asking for wisdom. If we ask God for wisdom, then as James 1 verse 5 says, he will give all liberally and without reproach. And the third is obtaining wisdom through others. We should find others around us that are wise in life and in faith and seek their counsel or their opinion about decisions and instances within our own lives, because it is through their wisdom that they can shed some wisdom in your life. Today, pray for wisdom and listen when seeking wisdom from others. After all, only the wise seek wisdom, and from wisdom you can become wise. Proverbs chapter 18, verse 15.
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5: Welcome to Fundamentals of Christianity with Gary Colley, based on the book by R.L. Colley. Gary Colley is a father to Glenn Colley and grandfather to Caleb Colley, all of whom appear regularly on the Gospel Broadcasting Network. And now, Gary Colley.
6: Thank you, and a very pleasant greeting, ladies and gentlemen. I am Gary Colley, evangelist of the Church of Christ, and it's such a pleasure for me to study with you from the Word of God. This is our Bible class, Fundamentals of Christianity. So we invite you to stay with us for the study of our lesson today on the purpose of miraculous signs and gifts of the Spirit. We're always delighted to study these chapters and verses with you because they are so important to your life. There are those who in superstition have misunderstood the work of the Holy Spirit, and they have caused themselves great sorrow, and they're going to cause themselves to be lost over the matter because they have laid aside the Word of God, thinking the Holy Spirit directly and personally guided and directed their lives. My friends, that's simply not what the Bible teaches, and we want to be sure that we understand what the Bible teaches so that we may have life and immortality one day. What a wonderful thing to be a Christian. But it only comes by obedience to the truth. You know, we have to hear the gospel, believe the gospel, confess our faith in Christ upon our repentance, and be buried with our Lord in baptism. That makes a new creature. We are new in Christ. We have been transformed from the sinner to the child of God. And what a pleasure and privilege that is. Paul said, "I'm not ashamed of the gospel of Christ, for it is the power of God unto salvation to everyone that believeth, to the Jew first, and also unto the Greek. For therein is revealed the righteousness of God, that is his righteous plan for making us righteous. from faith unto faith, as it is written, the just shall live by faith. So, if you're not a Christian, we certainly urge you to become one even today. What was the purpose of miraculous signs and gifts of the Holy Spirit? Some have a dilemma today. They want to have these spiritual gifts, and yet the apostles who had to lay their hands on people before these gifts came are not here anymore. And the gifts have been done away, 1 Corinthians 13, verse 8 through 10. But with no apostles to lay their hands on them, not to be outdone, why, they tell people to pray for the baptism of the Holy Spirit. Well, does the baptism of the Holy Spirit come by prayer? No. Does it come by obedience? No. It was a promise, we learned last time, and nobody can obey a promise. And a promise that has already been fulfilled is no longer a promise to anyone. So the promise of the gift of the Holy Spirit, or the baptism of the Holy Spirit, rather, is that which was given to the apostles. And they were given the power through the laying on of their hands to give that unto others. In Ephesians 4, beginning in verse 8, he said, "Wherefore he saith, he ascended on high. When he ascended on high, he led captivity captive, and he gave gifts unto men." Now this he ascended. What is it but also that he descended unto the lower parts of the earth? He that descended is the same also that ascended far above all heavens, that he might fill all things. And he gave some to be apostles, and some prophets, and some evangelists, some pastors and teachers, for the perfecting of the saints, for the work of the ministry, unto the building up of the body of Christ, till we all attain unto the unity of the faith and of knowledge. So, until we become full-grown men, he said, unto the measure of the stature of the fullness of Christ, that ye be no longer children, tossed to and fro by every wind of doctrine, by the sleight of men and the cunning craftiness, whereby they lie in wait to deceive, but grow up in all things unto him who is head, even Christ. Well, we understand then that this is the way these things will be. These gifts were given unto the apostles, unto the prophets of the New Testament, unto some pastors and teachers and evangelists, pastors being elders of the church, not preachers. But at any rate, these gifts were given unto these people in the early church until the Bible was completely written. Then when that which was perfect is come, that is the New Testament in its fullness, that which was in part would be done away. We also remember that all in the book of James, that it is said that they were to pray and lay their hands on some and anoint them with oil. So, some think today that we are to anoint with oil. They think that we are to pray and anoint with oil. Because, it says, is any among you sick? Let him call for the elders of the church, and let them pray over him, anointing him with oil in the name of the Lord. And the prayer of faith shall save him that is sick, and the Lord shall raise him up, and if he hath committed sins, it shall be forgiven him. Now, we do not have that power today because we don't have those spiritual gifts. These elders in the early church did. Now, if we were to do that today, the Lord would have told us how to do it, wouldn't he? He would have told us what kind of oil to use. He would have told us where to apply that oil. But you see, we don't have these spiritual gifts like the early church did. What was the purpose of these gifts? Well, they were like a scaffolding. They were like a scaffolding around a building. In order to build the building, the scaffolding had to be put up. But when the building was complete, they certainly wouldn't leave the scaffolding there. That would be an eyesore, wouldn't it? But we want to tear the scaffolding down so that the building can be seen in all of its beauty, in all of its perfection. We might think of it as a tugboat that takes the large liner out into sea. But then when the tugboat gets the liner out to sea, the big ship goes on its own, and the tugboat goes back into port. Well, my friends, that's much to illustrate what these spiritual gifts were all about. They were to begin the church. They were to be there until the church came in its fullness and were able to go on their own. Now, these gifts are not needed. But now some people say, what about Joel 2:28, where he said, "I will pour out of my Spirit upon all flesh." He was going to pour out of the power of the Spirit on all flesh in some manner, in some way. And it says, doesn't this include every creature that God, in God's creation? Well, no, my friends, it does not. 1 Corinthians 15:39 says all flesh is not the same. There is a flesh of the birds, there's a flesh of the fish, there's a flesh of man. And all flesh is not the same. So we know the all flesh here in Joel 2:28 does not necessarily mean all people would have the Holy Spirit poured out upon them. All flesh, not every class or rank, but it would be some particularly upon whom these things would be given. In Acts 2:39, after Peter said, "Repent and be baptized, every one of you, in the name of Jesus Christ for the remission of your sins," he shows that salvation is in Christ. For he says the promise, that is Abraham's promise, that he and all of his seed would be blessed, the promise is unto you, it's unto your children, it's unto all of them that are afar off, as many as the Lord our God shall call. On the day of Pentecost, we find the Holy Spirit came in the baptismal measure to the apostles, and then the apostles empowered those in the early church to work some of the spiritual gifts. We do not know of any man who had more than two, but we do know that some had one, some had two, but they all had to work together, like the members of a body work together. My fingers and my head and my toes and my arms and my legs all work together because they're one body. And so it is true with the body of the church. We do not believe that men work outside of themselves, nor that they have these spiritual gifts today. What was the purpose of these signs? Well, in the 16th chapter of the book of Mark, and verse 20, it is said, "I will confirm the word by miracles and signs. I'll work with you." And that's the way he worked with them, by confirming the word with miracles and signs. Hebrews 2, 3, and 4. He said it was first spoken by the Lord, but it was confirmed unto us by them that heard him, both with signs and wonders and gifts of the Holy Spirit, manifold gifts according to his own will. You remember in John 3, when Nicodemus came to the Lord by night, he said, "Master, we know that thou art a teacher come from God, for no man can do these miracles which thou doest except God be with him." What proved to Nicodemus that Jesus was the Son of God, that he was the one who could tell him all about the kingdom? Well, it was the miracles, wasn't it? And those miracles, those purpose of those signs and gifts and miracles was to confirm the truth. In John 20, verse 30 and 31, he said, "Many other signs truly did Jesus in the sight of his disciples that are not written in this book, but these are written that ye may believe that Jesus Christ is the Son of God, and that believing ye may have life through his name." Do we have miracles in the church today? Yes, ma'am. Yes, sir, we do. Not any that can be worked today, but we still have the miracles of Jesus, the miracles of the apostles that confirm once and for all that the Word of God is pure and complete. Now, the Holy Spirit's mission, John 16:8, was to convict the world in respect of sin, of righteousness, and of the judgment. Well, if one must be baptized with the Holy Spirit to be saved, then, my friends, who is responsible if a man is lost? If you're not baptized with the Holy Spirit, then you're in a lost condition, they say. But who's responsible if you're lost? Well, it would be God and Christ, wouldn't it? Because they didn't send the baptism of the Holy Spirit to you. But that's not correct, my friends. If the Holy Spirit converts directly, why do we send missionaries overseas? Why do we go to the expense and the trouble of sending men into foreign fields? Well, it's because only the gospel is the power of God unto salvation, and we must preach the gospel for men to be saved. Therefore, when a man hears the gospel, he is a free moral agent, and he is responsible to God to accept that and to obey it. And if he does not, then he is lost. But that does not say that he must have the baptism of the Holy Spirit. Why are all men not saved if man has nothing to do in order to be saved? In 2 Peter 3:9, he said the Lord is not slack concerning his promise, as some men count slackness, but he is long-suffering to youward. He's not willing that any should perish, but that all should come to repentance. Well, if the Lord wills it, isn't it going to be? Well, he wills that all men obey the truth, but all men will not obey the truth. Now, Calvinism says, if you're one of the saved, then you can't be lost. But if you're lost, you can't be saved. So man has nothing to do with his salvation, and it's God's fault if I'm lost or if I'm saved. My friends, that's blasphemy. That should never be said. Well, if God saves some and leaves others, is he a respecter of persons? Well, certainly he would be, wouldn't he? If man did not have to obey, if it's regardless of obedience, well, God wants all people to be saved, but he's not going to save all people. Why not? Because they all won't accept the gospel. In Acts 10:34, Peter said, I perceive, I understand, that God is no respecter of persons, but in every nation, he that feareth him and worketh righteousness is accepted of him. Now, who's going to be accepted? Well, he that fears or reverences God and obeys him, isn't it? Well, does the baptism of the Holy Spirit keep one from sinning? Some people claim it does. They say the baptism of the Holy Spirit keeps me from fornication. It keeps me from ungodliness and worldly lust. But does it, my friends? It didn't Peter. In Galatians 2, we find Paul said, I confronted him to the face because he stood condemned. Now, that was wrong in the actions of Peter, not in the teaching of Peter. But he had the baptism of the Holy Spirit, yet it did not keep him from sin. And then again, we learn in Psalms 119, verse 10 and 11, with my whole heart have I sought thee. Oh, let me not wander from thy commandments. Thy word have I laid up in my heart, that I might not sin against thee. You know, you can do that today. You can lay the word of God up in your heart. Let it guide and govern your life. But you do not have to have the baptism of the Holy Spirit to keep you from sinning. You're a free moral agent. Just refuse to obey the truth and you will go into sin. But was it the purpose of the baptism of the Spirit to convert and save men? In John 14:26, Jesus said, when the Comforter comes, he will speak all the things that I've spoken to you and bring them to your remembrance. He will teach you all things. He will convict the world in respect of sin, of righteousness, and of the judgment. And when he, the Spirit of truth, has come, he will guide you into all truth, John 14 and John 15 and John 16. No, the baptism of the Holy Spirit was not to save people. The baptism of the Holy Spirit was to inspire the apostles so that they might deliver the Word of God to all men. Well, what are the purpose of signs and miracles? A temporary measure of the Holy Spirit's power is to meet the need of a specific time. So it was true of the prophets. So it was true of those who were apostles. They had the Holy Spirit to guide them into all truth. Why did they believe on Jesus in John 2:23? Well, it was at the Passover, and they saw his miracles. You know, Jesus didn't work miracles just to benefit people. Although he had compassion, that's true. But there were always people around who needed to be convinced that he was the Christ, the Son of the living God, and especially the apostles. He did those signs then for that purpose. They believed on Jesus because of his miracles. What confirmed the word they preached? Well, we have already learned from Hebrews 2:4 that it was signs and wonders, miraculous deeds and gifts of the Holy Spirit. Those were extraordinary things. They were miraculous things. And why did Nicodemus think Jesus came from God? In John 3, we learn because of the miracles which he did. What's the purpose then of signs and miracles? Well, it was to confirm the Word of God. Has it been confirmed? Oh, absolutely. It has been confirmed, and we still have those miracles recorded. These are written that you may believe that Jesus Christ is the Son of God, and believing, you may have life through his name, John 20, verse 30 and 31. So, these signs are written. These signs are written so you can believe, so I can believe. And we must believe, because faith comes by hearing, and hearing by the Word of God. And that's Romans 10:17, and Hebrews 11:6 says, without faith, it's impossible to please him. But he that cometh unto God must believe that he is, and that he is the rewarder of them that diligently seek after him. Now, why did Paul want to see the people at Rome? You remember that he had desired to go to Rome. He desired it, but he didn't know how he was going. And he did not realize at all that he would be chained between soldiers when he went. But why did Paul want to go to Rome? Well, in Romans 1:11-12, he said, I desire to give unto thee some spiritual gift, so that you may be established. Now, we've learned that only through the apostles' laying on of hands were these spiritual gifts given. And so in chapter 12 of Romans, verse 6 through 8, 1 Corinthians 12, 1 and 4, we learn that that's the reason that he wanted to go to Rome, so that he could impart unto them some spiritual gifts. You know, no apostle had ever visited Rome until this time when Paul went. And Peter was not there. He wasn't there, or Paul would have mentioned him as one of those who was there. But had Paul been there, or had Peter been there, rather, he could have already imparted some spiritual gifts. But he had not been there, as some claim. No, he wasn't a pope or a papa either. He was simply a servant of the Most High God, an apostle of Christ, one who was sent with the gospel unto others. Well, why did God establish a perfect law? In Ephesians 4 that we read in the beginning, verse 8 through 14, he wanted to make a perfect man, says verse 13. He wanted to have a man of God that was complete. And so, because of that, he established his perfect law. He wanted to build up the body of Christ, that is, the church of Christ. And so, because of that, he sent the word of God. He said in verse 14, that you be no longer children, tossed to and fro by every wind of doctrine, by the sleight of men and the cunning craftiness whereby they lie in wait to deceive, but that you may grow up in all things unto him who is head, even Christ Jesus. Now, my friends, do you walk in the doctrine of the Lord? Do you walk in the gospel by the word of God? If you do not, you're not governed by the right thing. If you're governed by your feelings, or if you're governed by your superstitions, or what somebody else may say beside the word of God, then you're not governed by the Holy Spirit. Because the governance of the Holy Spirit happens only through the word of God, and that's what establishes us. Now, Paul said also, he didn't want us to be children any longer, led astray by the false doctrines of men, the cunning craftiness whereby they lie in wait to deceive. But how can we keep from that? Well, we all walk by the same rule. What is that rule? The word of God. And when Christ prayed for unity in John 17, 20 and 21, he prayed that they might all be one upon his word. And that, my friends, has been delivered. It is here in its fullness, and we are made perfect and built up as the body of Christ, because that was the purpose of miraculous gifts and signs of the Holy Spirit. Well, through what would Satan work? In 2 Thessalonians 2, verse 9 through 12, he said he would work through lying signs and wonders. Isn't that something? You know, people today believe men who claim they can do miracles, and they follow after them no matter what they teach. But it was Satan who was doing this. And he said it was lying signs and wonders, which men would believe and they would reject the truth. He said they didn't receive the love of the truth that they might be saved. Well, have you received the love of the truth? Do you love it above all that man may say or think? My friends, that's what we're called upon to do. And what were the spirits of the devil to do? In Revelation 16, verse 13 and 14, he said they'll come working miracles. They'll want to deceive the righteous. They'll want to turn men away from the right Spirit of God in the gospel to their own desires and their own ways, and they'll make merchandise of you. How sad that we're not guided by the Holy Spirit through the word of God. He does not guide us directly. He does not guide us personally, although we have indeed the Holy Spirit governing our lives when we follow the word of God. And when we obey, we produce the fruits of the Spirit, Galatians 5. Well, will all religious people go to heaven? You know, really, a lot of people think that's right. And you go out and walk in the cemetery, everybody there is at rest in Jesus, it says. But my friends, the Lord says something different. Listen to him closely. Matthew 7, 21 and verses following. He said, not everyone that saith unto me, Lord, Lord, shall enter into the kingdom of heaven, but he that doeth the will of my Father who is in heaven. Many shall say unto me in that day, Lord, Lord, did we not prophesy in thy name? In thy name cast out demons, in thy name do many wonderful works. But he said, then I'll profess unto them, depart from me, you workers of iniquity, I never knew you. Therefore, whosoever heareth these sayings of mine and doeth them is likened unto a wise man who built his house upon the rock. The rains descended, the floods came, the winds blew and beat upon that house, but it fell not, for it was founded on the rock. But whosoever heareth these sayings of mine and doeth them not is likened unto a foolish man, built his house on the sand. And the rains descended, and the floods came, and the winds blew and beat upon that house, and it fell, and great was the fall thereof. You see, my friends, walking in the truth is what the Lord wants us to do. The wise man in long ago said, buy the truth and sell it not, Proverbs 23:23. And in Romans 10, we find Paul saying, my heart's desire and prayer to God for Israel is that they may be saved. I bear them record they have a zeal of God, but it's not according to knowledge. And they being ignorant of God's righteousness and going about to establish their own righteousness, have not submitted themselves unto the righteousness of God. Now, that doesn't mean that God's a righteous being, but it means that he has a plan by which man can be righteous and that the Holy Spirit has brought it into the world. How can we be sure the Bible is God's Word? Well, because of the miracles and the signs which were done to confirm it. Isn't that right? And once the Word is confirmed, it never needs to be confirmed again. So we have the Word of God. Are we thankful for that? Just because we're religious won't make us right. But it will make us right when we follow His Word and when we walk in His ways uprightly. Well, the signs, what were to happen to these signs? Well, the signs were to cease. You know, the wonders, the miracles, the acts of supernatural power, they were to fade away. They would not continue. 1 Corinthians 13:8-10 tells us when those signs would cease, when that which is perfect is come. Now, some people have said that means Christ. Christ was the perfect one. There's no doubt about that. I would not argue with that at all. But he is not the one spoken of here. He didn't say when he which is perfect is come. He said when that which is perfect is come. That being the Word of God in its completeness. Paul said, when I was a child, I thought as a child, I acted like a child, but now that I'm a man, I put away childish things. He said, now we know in part and we prophesy in part. But when that which is perfect is come, that which is in part shall be done away. So all of these parts of the miraculous gifts and those things which were spiritually given, they were parts. And when the apostles had served their duty, they faded away. When the prophets served their work, they faded away. And when they faded away, all the miracles and signs and wonders faded away with them. And we didn't really need them, because we have the perfect law of liberty today. Well, has the perfect law come? Oh, yes. James 1:25 says, whoso looketh into the perfect law, the law of liberty, and so continueth therein, being not a hearer that forgetteth, but a doer that worketh, this man shall be blessed in his deed. Well, what is left for signs to do today that the gospel is not already done? My friends, that's a question I can't answer, because there is no answer to that. Look at 2 Timothy 3:16-17 again. All Scripture is inspired of God and is profitable for doctrine, for reproof, for correction, for instruction in righteousness, that the man of God may be complete, thoroughly furnished unto every good work. Do we need more Bible today? No. Do we need another revelation today? No. Do we have some who have had extra revelations and written different books today? No. Oh, I know they make their claims, my friends, but that flies in the face of these verses, doesn't it? All Scripture is inspired of God. It's God-breathed. And it is profitable. It's profitable, it's valuable. When you use it for your doctrine, for your reproof, for your correction, for your instruction in righteousness, that the man of God may be complete, thoroughly furnished unto every good work. 2 Peter 1:3 says, seeing that by his divine power, not his earthly power, but his divine power, he hath given unto us all things that pertain to life and godliness through the knowledge of him who called us by his own glory and virtue. That's the reason Paul said in Romans 1:16, I'm not ashamed of the gospel, for it is the power of God unto salvation, unto everyone that believeth, to the Jew first, and also unto the Greek. Well, my friends, we don't have the scaffolding anymore. We have the building, and it's a beautiful building. It's the church of our Lord, which he purchased with his own blood. We have his word, which the blood ratifies as the new covenant, Matthew 26:28. He said, "This is my blood of the New Testament, which is shed for many for the remission of sins." So today, we have the rich blessings of all things that pertain to life and godliness, everything that is needful to thoroughly furnish us unto every good work. What more could we desire? And we may desire spiritual gifts, but we don't have them because the apostles are not here to lay their hands on any man. And since that source is gone, then also all spiritual gifts and miraculous works have been done away with. They're no longer needful. I hope you can see that, my friends. And I hope that in studying these things, you will be able to come to a knowledge of the truth by which you can be saved. Receive the love of the truth. Then do walk in its truth and don't let anybody lead you astray. Do not be like children tossed to and fro by every wind of doctrine. 2 John 9-11 says, "Whosoever goeth onward and abideth not in the doctrine of Christ hath not God. But he that abideth in the doctrine, he hath both the Father and the Son. And if any man come unto you and bring not this doctrine, do not invite him into your house, neither bid him Godspeed. For he that biddeth him Godspeed is partaker of his evil deed." Thank you for listening today. Been a pleasure to study with you. And if we may help you further, please let us know. But until we meet you again, we now bid you a very pleasant good day.
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0: It's 71 degrees.
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3: Teresa and I travel quite a bit. Occasionally, we see some pretty odd things. One time we were driving through a town and looked up to see a large billboard. It had the words, "Think out of the box." Under those five words was a coffin. The advertisement was for a funeral home, urging people to prearrange the details of their funeral. You've got to admit, it was a clever advertising technique. Simple, to the point. It was intended to be a very serious message. But I must confess, it struck our funny bones. We laughed hysterically for the next few miles. To this day, the image of those words and the box beneath them is firmly fixed in our minds. However, it leads us to another important line of thought. When it comes to eternity, we should think out of the box. Pre-planning is essential. Preparation must be made if we want to live with God eternally. Jesus told a parable about the kingdom of heaven in which he described 10 virgins who took their lamps and went out to meet the bridegroom, Matthew chapter 25, verses 1 through 13. Five of them were wise. They made preparation by taking extra oil with them. Five of them were foolish because they did not. The bridegroom was delayed, so they all slept. At midnight, a call rang out that the bridegroom was coming. The 10 virgins arose and trimmed their lamps, but the foolish virgins' lamps were beginning to go out. They asked the wise virgins for oil, but they told them they should go to those who sell oil. Otherwise, all of them might run out. While they were away buying oil, the bridegroom came. Those who were ready went in with him, and the door was shut. The foolish virgins returned and begged that the door be opened. But the bridegroom said, "I do not know you." Jesus concluded the parable by saying, "Watch therefore, for you know neither the day nor the hour in which the Son of Man is coming." The message is clear. We would all do well to think out of the box.

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3: Matthew chapter 21. And when they drew nigh unto Jerusalem, and were come to Bethphage unto the Mount of Olives, then sent Jesus two disciples, saying unto them, Go into the village over against you, and straightway ye shall find an ass tied, and a colt with her. Loose them, and bring them unto me. And if any man say aught unto you, ye shall say, The Lord hath need of them, and straightway he will send them. All this was done, that it might be fulfilled which was spoken by the prophet, saying, Tell ye the daughter of Zion, Behold, thy king cometh unto thee, meek, as sitting upon an ass, and a colt the foal of an ass. And the disciples went, and did as Jesus commanded them, and brought the ass and the colt, and put on them their clothes, and they set him thereon. And a very great multitude spread their garments in the way, others cut down branches from the trees, and strawed them in the way. And the multitudes that went before and that followed cried, saying, Hosanna to the Son of David! Blessed is he that cometh in the name of the Lord! Hosanna in the highest! And when he was come into Jerusalem, all the city was moved, saying, Who is this? And the multitude said, This is Jesus, the prophet of Nazareth of Galilee. And Jesus went into the temple of God, and cast out all them that sold and bought in the temple, and overthrew the tables of the money changers, and the seats of them that sold doves, and said unto them, It is written, My house shall be called the house of prayer, but ye have made it a den of thieves. And the blind and the lame came to him in the temple, and he healed them. And when the chief priests and scribes saw the wonderful things that he did, and the children crying in the temple and saying, Hosanna to the Son of David, they were sore displeased, and said unto him, Hearest thou what these say? And Jesus saith unto them, Yea, have ye never read, Out of the mouth of babes and sucklings thou hast perfected praise? And he left them, and went out of the city into Bethany, and he lodged there. Now in the morning, as he returned into the city, he hungered. And when he saw a fig tree in the way, he came to it, and found nothing thereon but leaves only, and said unto it, Let no fruit grow on thee henceforward forever. And presently the fig tree withered away. And when the disciples saw it, they marveled, saying, How soon is the fig tree withered away? Jesus answered and said unto them, Verily I say unto you, if ye have faith, and doubt not, ye shall not only do this which is done to the fig tree, but also if ye shall say unto this mountain, Be thou removed, and be thou cast into the sea, it shall be done. And all things whatsoever ye shall ask in prayer, believing, ye shall receive. And when he was come into the temple, the chief priests and the elders of the people came unto him as he was teaching, and said, By what authority dost thou these things? And who gave thee this authority? And Jesus answered and said unto them, I also will ask you one thing, which if ye tell me, I and likewise will tell you by what authority I do these things. The baptism of John, whence was it, from heaven or of men? And they reasoned with themselves, saying, If we shall say from heaven, he will say unto us, Why did ye not then believe him? But if we say of men, we fear the people, for all hold John as a prophet. And they answered Jesus and said, We cannot tell. And he said unto them, Neither tell I you by what authority I do these things. But what think ye? A certain man had two sons, and he came to the first and said, Son, go work today in my vineyard. He answered and said, I will not. But afterward he repented and went. And he came to the second and said likewise. And he answered and said, I go, sir, and went not. Whither of them twain did the will of his father? They say unto him, The first. Jesus saith unto them, Verily I say unto you, that the publicans and the harlots go into the kingdom of God before you. For John came unto you in the way of righteousness, and ye believed him not. But the publicans and the harlots believed him. And ye, when ye had seen it, repented not afterward, that ye might believe him. Hear another parable. There was a certain householder which planted a vineyard, and hedged it around about, and digged a winepress in it, and built a tower, and let it out to husbandmen, and went into a far country. And when the time of the fruit drew near, he sent his servants to the husbandmen, that they might receive the fruits of it. And the husband took his servants, and beat one, and killed another, and stoned another. And again he sent other servants, more than the first, and they did unto them likewise. But last of all he sent unto them his son, saying, They

shall be taken from you, and given to a nation bringing forth the fruits thereof. And whosoever shall fall on this stone shall be broken, but on whomsoever it shall fall, it will grind him to powder. And when the chief priests and Pharisees had heard his parable, they perceived that he spake of them. But when they sought to lay hands on him, they feared the multitude, because they took him for a prophet.

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1: When the moonlight glows, the light glows around.
2: It's 71 degrees.
3: Of what

Have you ever stopped, paused to consider Genesis 1:1? One of the most familiar passages in all of the Bible. It simply says, "In the beginning, God created the heaven and the earth." The whole 6 days of creation is summed up in just this very first verse that we have recorded in the Bible. And it's as if it's not a big deal to God. God simply set it into creation, spoke our existence into being, and here we are. It simply says, in the beginning, God did it. God created. And now the evidence is all around us today. There is no proof at all for any other doctrine than for what we have right here in the truth of God's Word. Evolutionary thoughts don't make sense because they don't hold water in relation to the direct proof, evidence of God. In the beginning, God. The psalmist put it this way in Psalm 19:1. The heavens declare the glory of God. The firmament showeth His handiwork. We can take comfort to know that we serve a God who is so powerful, so mighty, that to Him it's almost as if it's nothing. It's simply summed up in Genesis 1. To create this whole universe, God simply says, in the beginning, it happened. Pause and consider our powerful God in relation to Genesis 1:1.

I'm Caleb Colley, and we're on the Rock. Some prominent figures in the history of philosophy, such as Hegel and Spinoza, have said roughly either that God is nature or that nature is part of God. This means that God is not a person with his own qualities by which he may relate to human beings. Similar to this view is the position that God is an impersonal life force. C.S. Lewis describes this kind of thinking, and I quote, "When you are feeling fit and the sun is shining and you do not want to believe that the whole universe is a mere mechanical dance of atoms, it is nice to be able to think of this great mysterious force rolling on through the centuries and carrying you on its crest. If, on the other hand, you want to do something rather shabby, the life force, being only a blind force with no morals and no mind, will never interfere with you, like that troublesome God we learned about when we were children. The life force is a sort of tame God. You can switch it on when you want, but it will not bother you. All the thrills of religion and none of the cost. Is the life force the greatest achievement of wishful thinking the world has yet seen?" End quote. I will not take the time to refute the view of God as a life force right now. Rather, I want to focus on God's compassion for a moment. The tragedy of believing that God is an impersonal force is that it removes God's compassion. If God is impersonal, then he cannot prefer things that turn out one way over another way. Thus, his infinite resources are not at our disposal in trying to live according to his will, as the Bible teaches that they are. The Bible teaches that God is compassionate toward mankind and that he cannot change. Therefore, we would expect that God has always been compassionate. Some suggest, however, that God was anything but compassionate in the Old Testament. However, an honest look at the Old Testament reveals that God's character has been consistent throughout all time. Here is a passage from the Psalms that illustrates his compassion toward the Israelites during their wandering in the wilderness. And I'm going to quote the Psalm here. "Therefore, when the Lord heard, he was full of wrath. A fire was kindled against Jacob. His anger rose against Israel because they did not believe in God and did not trust his saving power. Yet he commanded the skies above and opened the doors of heaven, and he rained down upon them manna to eat and gave them the grain of heaven. Man ate of the bread of the angels. He sent them food in abundance. He caused the east wind to blow in the heavens, and by his power he led out the south wind. He rained meat on them like dust, winged birds like the sand of the seas. He let them fall in the midst of their camp, all around their dwellings, and they ate and were filled, for he gave them what they craved. But before they had satisfied their craving, while the food was still in their mouths, the anger of the Lord rose against them, and he killed the strongest of them and laid low the young men of Israel. In spite of all this, they still sinned." That is, they were not grateful for what God gave them. "Despite his wonders, they did not believe. So he made their days vanish like a breath and their years in terror. When he killed them, they sought him. They repented and sought God earnestly. They remembered that God was their rock, the Most High God, their Redeemer. But they flattered him with their mouths. They lied to him with their tongues. Their heart was not steadfast toward him. They were not faithful to his covenant. Yet he, being compassionate, atoned for their iniquity and did not destroy them. He restrained his anger often and did not stir up all his wrath." End quote. Psalm 78, verses 21 through 38. God's compassion has always been extended to all the peoples of the earth. The book of Jonah is a study in God's position that salvation was not just for one nationality during the period when the law of Moses was applicable in Israel. Romans chapters 2 through 4 is a study of how salvation is for all during the New Testament age.
If God's portrayal in the Old Testament seems different from His portrayal in the New Testament, it is because the text of the Old Testament is largely concerned with a covenant that has been superseded by Christianity. The law of Moses was a guardian until Christ came. Galatians chapter 3, verse 24. Finally, note that Christians have responded well to the challenges that God advocated immoral practices in the Old Testament. You'll hear some of those Christians responding to such challenges here on Gospel Broadcasting Network. Join us next time on The Rock.

A necklace and earrings of tremendous value are available to you at no cost whatsoever. Sound too good to be true? A very wise man once wrote, "My son, hear the instruction of thy father, and forsake not the law of thy mother, for they shall be an ornament of grace unto thy head, and chains about thy neck." There it is. Assuming one had a godly mother and father who taught him well the way of the Lord, then the wisdom to hold on to that teaching and apply it to life is like wearing the most beautiful jewelry. It's worth more than gold or diamonds or any other material ornament, because it will enable the wearer to go to heaven someday. Parents, think about this. Would the instruction you are giving your children be worth holding on to by them? And children of godly parents, are you wearing the most valuable jewelry you could possibly wear as you make your way through life? I'm Jim Dearman with a brief message.

I'm Caleb Colley, and we're on the Rock. One of the challenges to biblical morality, and one which has spurred much interesting discussion in values, is the so-called Euthyphro dilemma, which goes back to the Socratic dialogue called the Euthyphro. The dilemma goes like this: why is something good? Is it good because God says it is? Or is it good independent of whatever God says? Allegedly, the Christian is faced with a problem. If we choose the first horn of the dilemma, then morality is grounded not in our experience, but only in the mind of God, who might make arbitrary judgments that seem repugnant to us. On the other hand, if we choose the second horn of the dilemma, that is, that whatever is good is so independent of whatever God says, then God does not determine what is good. He might help us by pointing toward what is good, but He has nothing to do with making it good. We choose the first horn of this dilemma and insist that the problem is illusory, because all reality is grounded in God's being and essence. If it were not for God, then there would be nothing. There would be no value, and nothing to value. Just nothing. Whatever value there is in the universe must be a result of God's being. If choosing the first horn of the dilemma seems problematic to us, it is probably because we have not studied the morality of the Bible sufficiently to understand how compatible God's morality is with everyday ethical judgments that we humans make. God does not ask us to accept an approach to ethics that conflicts radically with our own intuitions. Rather, the solution to the Euthyphro dilemma should give us an occasion to celebrate biblical morality and our own God-given potential to repent and improve. This point of similarity between God's morality and the morality of those who are made in His image is critical to a reasonable Christianity. Consider C.S. Lewis's words on this point, and I quote, "On the one hand, if God is wiser than we, His judgment must differ from ours on many things, and not least on good and evil. What seems to us good may therefore not be good in His eyes, and what seems to us evil may not be evil. On the other hand, if God's moral judgment differs from ours so that our black may be His white, we can mean nothing by calling Him good. For to say God is good while asserting that His goodness is wholly other than ours is really only to say God is we know not what. The escape from this dilemma depends on observing what happens in human relations when the man of inferior moral standards enters the society of those who are better and wiser than he, and gradually learns to accept their standards. Now, what happens in such a case is not in the least like being asked to treat as white what was hitherto called black. The new moral judgments never enter the mind as mere reversals of previous judgments, but as lords that are certainly expected. The recognition of the new standards is accompanied with a sense of shame and guilt. One is conscious of having blundered into society that one is unfit for. It is in the light of such experiences that we must consider the goodness of God. Beyond all doubt, His idea of goodness differs from ours. But you need have no fear that as you approach it, you will be asked simply to reverse your moral standards. The divine goodness differs from ours, but it is not sheerly different. It differs from ours not as white from black, but as a perfect circle from a child's first attempt to draw a wheel." End quote. Lewis's statement echoes Isaiah's, who said, "Come now, let us reason together, says the Lord. Though your sins be as scarlet, they shall be as white as snow." Isaiah chapter 1 and verse 18. God calls us to be better than we are, and yet the call is not alien to us. We are not inherently depraved. Consider what happens to the church when its leaders cease to explain and emphasize biblical morality, instead choosing to affirm purely secular values or norms that you might hear taught in the average high school social studies class, the average preschool, or the average AA meeting. No longer are congregations brought to appreciate the intuitive appeal of God's higher calling, but rather are affirmed in not behaving any worse than their neighbors. Not tremendously badly by contemporary standards, but not very much like Jesus.
The two tragic results of this kind of teaching are that there will be fewer and fewer people who actively try to be like Jesus, and that there will be more and more people who fall into a Euthyphro-like trap and begin to mistrust that we should ascribe moral authority to Jesus to begin with. What a tragedy. Join us next time on The Rock.

A thief who broke into a house saw a picture of Christ hanging on the wall. Before stealing anything, he took the picture down and turned it around so that Christ would not seem to be watching him. But his fingerprints were later found on the picture, and he was caught. So it shall be with each life. Each soul will someday be convicted or redeemed by Christ. The Bible says, "For we must all appear before the judgment seat of Christ, that each one may receive the things done in the body, according to that which he has done, whether good or bad." 2 Corinthians 5:10. There is no way to escape the justice of God. Ecclesiastes 12:14, "For God will bring every work into judgment, including every secret thing, whether good or evil." I'm Don Blackwell with 60 Seconds about the Second Coming. And remember, the Lord may come again at any second.

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0: It's 71 degrees.
2: Welcome to Search the Bible. I'm Bill Branstadter, the minister for the Marion, Illinois Church of Christ. Great to have you with us as today we talk about Give Me That Old-Time Religion. And our text will be from Jeremiah chapter 6, verse 16. We'll be back with that scripture reading in just a minute.

Our scripture text today is taken from Jeremiah chapter 6, beginning verse 16. As a matter of fact, we'll be reading just verse 16. Thus says the Lord, stand in the ways and see, and ask for the old paths, where the good way is, and walk in it. Then you will find rest for your souls. But they said, we will not walk in it. And again, I'm reading from the New King James Version. Our sermon title today is entitled, Give Me That Old Time Religion. And we'll be back with that lesson in just a minute.

Before we get very far into our lesson today, let me take just a minute and offer you a free Bible correspondence course. Again, it's absolutely free, non-denominational, Bible-based, and Bible-backed. Again, this correspondence course is 8 easy lessons. 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Click on the link that says Bible Study Course with Diploma. Provide us with the needed information, and we'd be more than happy to get that to you just as quickly as possible. Again, the address is Search the Bible, Post Office Box 52, Marion, Illinois, 62959. We are talking today about give me that old-time religion, and that word religion or religious is used very sparingly in the Bible. One place it's used is in James chapter 1, verse 26, where James writes, "If anyone among you thinks he is religious and does not bridle his tongue but deceives his own heart, this one's religion is useless. Pure and undefiled religion before God and the Father is this, to visit orphans and widows in their trouble, and to keep oneself unspotted from the world." And, of course, notice the use of the word religious and religion in that particular text. And we need to understand that Jesus lived in a very religious world. And the Apostle Paul preached, and the apostles preached and taught in a very religious world. But not all religion is the religion of the Bible. So when we say, give me that old-time religion, what are we talking about? We're talking about what Jeremiah talked about standing the ways, asking for the old paths, walking in it, and finding rest for our souls. In Acts chapter 17, Paul waited in Athens, and his spirit was provoked within him when he saw the city was taken over in idols. And Epicurean and Stoic philosophers encountered him and said, "What does this babbler want to say?" And Paul stood in the midst of the Areopagus and said, "Men of Athens, I perceive that in all things you are very religious." So again, here we have the thought where these folks were extremely religious, devoted, dedicated, we could say the word religion means in some cases. These were very religious and devout and dedicated people, but they were idol worshipers. So when we read the word religion, we cannot assume necessarily that all religion is the Christian religion, or that all religion is centered around or based on Christianity. When we say old-time religion, some might think of what we've heard from childhood. Perhaps some would consider the old-time religion that religion which mom and dad practiced. Today we want to look at old-time religion as far as what the Lord says about it here in Jeremiah 6, verse 16. And again, the Lord is saying that we should ask for the old paths and walk in it and find rest for our souls. But notice the response of the people to what the Lord says. We will not walk in it. And so let's look today at the old-time religion of the Lord, not necessarily of mom and dad or of that which we heard about from childhood. Some religion, friends, can be too old for us to walk in. What do I mean? Well, the Old Testament, for example. Many today believe in following the Old Testament. Some would even say, well, all you have to do is obey the Ten Commandments and you'll be saved. Others would say that the Sabbath day still applies. Well, friends, that's an old law that was done away with. That old-time religion is too old, isn't it? Let's look for a minute at Hebrews chapter 8, and we've mentioned this before in some other broadcast in the past, but we need to understand basically what the Bible says regarding the Old Testament. In Hebrews chapter 8, verse 7, the Hebrew writer writes, "If the first covenant had been faultless," that is, if it would have been perfect and everything that we needed, "then no place would have been sought for a second." And I'm sure that everybody listening knows that Jesus shed his blood for the New Testament, the New Covenant. Matthew 26, verse 28. "Because finding fault with them," he says, "behold, the days are coming." Interestingly enough, here
we find the Hebrew writer quoting also from the book of Jeremiah. This time, Jeremiah 31, 31 through 34 is the quotation. "Behold, the days are coming, says the Lord, when I will make a new covenant with the house of Israel and the house of Judah, not according to the covenant that I made with their fathers in the day when I took them by the hand to lead them out of the land of Egypt." Notice what that says. Those to whom the Ten Commandments were given were those who were led out of the land of Egypt, because they did not continue in my covenant, and I disregarded them, says the Lord. "For this is the covenant that I will make with the house of Israel after those days, says the Lord. I will put my laws in their mind, write them on their hearts, and I will be their God, and they shall be my people. None of them shall teach his neighbor and none his brother, saying, Know the Lord. For they shall all know me, from the least of them to the greatest. For I will be merciful to their unrighteousness, their sins and their lawless deeds I will remember no more." Now watch verse 13 of Hebrews chapter 8. In that he says a new covenant, he has made the first obsolete. Now what is becoming obsolete and growing old is ready to vanish away. And so, friends, it was not God's intention for the Ten Commandments and the old covenant, the law of Moses, to be binding throughout eternity or throughout every generation. It served its purpose, it became obsolete, and it was done away with. In Colossians 2, verse 14, the Apostle Paul writes, "Having wiped out the handwriting of requirements that was against us, which was contrary to us, and he's taken it out of the way, having nailed it to the cross." And notice he says, "Let no one judge you in food or in drink or regarding a festival or new moons or Sabbaths, which were a shadow of things to come." You see, the Sabbath day and the keeping of the Sabbath day were shadows of things to come. In Colossians 2:17, he says, "But the substance is of Christ." Many references in the Bible regarding this idea that the Old Testament has been done away with. Well, someone might say, what was the purpose of the law then? Well, that's a question asking Galatians 3:19. What purpose does the law serve? And Paul writes, it was added because of transgressions until the seed should come. Who's the seed? Well, we know the seed is, of course, Jesus. Earlier in Galatians, he said, "Now to Abraham and his seed were the promises made. He does not say, and to seeds as of many, but as of one, and to your seed, who is Christ." And so the text that we were reading indicates that what was the purpose of the law? It was added because of transgressions until the seed, that is Christ, should come, to whom the promise was made, and it was appointed through angels by the hands of a mediator. Notice he says the scripture was confined that all are under sin, that the promise by faith in Christ Jesus might be given to all those who believe. But before faith came, we were kept under guard by the law, kept for the faith that would afterward be revealed. Therefore, the law was our tutor, some translations say our schoolmaster, to bring us to Christ, that we might be justified by faith. But after faith has come, we are no longer under the tutor, which is what? The law, the Old Testament. So those today that want to follow the Old Testament, their religion is old, but friends, it's too old. It's not the religion we need to follow today. It is simply too old. As a matter of fact, one more passage we need to look at, 2 Corinthians chapter 3, beginning about verse 6. And that says, well, let's go back to verse 4. Paul writing, of course, how it's important to obey the Spirit, not the letter. But we have such trust through Christ toward God, verse 4, not that we are sufficient to ourselves to think of anything as being from ourselves, but our sufficiency is from God, who has made us sufficient as ministers of the new covenant, not of the letter, but of the Spirit. For the letter kills, but the Spirit gives life. If the ministry of death, written and engraved on stones, that's what? That's the Old Testament. That's the Ten Commandments specifically. If that was glorious, so that the children of Israel could not look steadily at the face of Moses because of the glory of his covenant, which glory is passing away, how will the ministry of the Spirit not be more glorious? And so again, we see this idea that the New Testament is much more glorious than the Old Testament. So some religion is simply too old. A religion that follows the Old Testament, does things according to the Old Covenant, follows the Old Testament for all that it does or practices, or even pulls out things from the Old Covenant, is simply too old. But some religion may be too young. For example, the Apostle Paul talked about things that would come later on after he wrote some things in the New Testament. And in 1 Timothy
chapter 4, he said, the Spirit expressly says, in latter times some will depart from the faith, giving heed to deceiving spirit and doctrines of demons. Now, he's writing this, and as he's writing it, he's saying latter times from the time in which he wrote it. And speaking lies and hypocrisy, having their own conscience seared with the hot iron, forbidding to marry and commanding to abstain from meats, which God created to be received with thanksgiving by those who believe and know the truth. For every creature of God is good, and nothing is to be refused if it's received with thanksgiving, for it's sanctified by the word of God and by prayer. So Paul indicated that there would be some that would want more than the word of God. Listen also to what he said in 2 Timothy chapter 4, again, writing to the young preacher Timothy. Preach the word, be ready in season and out of season, convince, rebuke, exhort with all longsuffering and teaching. For the time will come, and notice the time hadn't come yet when Paul wrote it, the time will come when they will not endure sound doctrine, but according to their own desires, because they have itching ears, they will heap up for themselves teachers, and they will turn their ears away from the truth and be turned aside to fables. But you, be watchful in all things. Endure afflictions and do the work of an evangelist. Fulfill your ministry. So Paul is saying there would come a time after the New Testament times, after he writes 2 Timothy 4, when people would not endure sound doctrine. So this is an old time religion, but it's too new, isn't it? It's not going back far enough. It's a religion that comes after the writings of the New Testament. And notice also in Acts chapter 20, there was a warning to the elders at Ephesus that a problem was going to exist. Numbers of times in the Bible we read of individuals who foretell of a problem that would happen. As a matter of fact, in Acts 20, verse 28, therefore take heed to yourselves and to all the flock among which the Holy Spirit has made you overseers, to shepherd the church of God, which he's purchased with his own blood. For I know that after my departure, savage wolves will come in among you, not sparing the flock. And from among yourselves will rise up, speaking perverse things, to draw away the disciples after them. Then he says to the elders, watch therefore and remember that for 3 years I did not cease to warn everyone night and day with tears. So friends, here's an old time religion that's being mentioned, but it's not old enough. It's too young, isn't it? And indeed, some religion is too old, and some religion is too young. As a matter of fact, there may be some religion today that wants to add to or take from the New Testament. In the very last book of the New Testament, we read a solemn warning about too much or too little. For I testify to everyone who hears the words of the prophecy of this book, if anyone adds to these things, God will add to him the plagues that are written in this book. That's too much. If anyone takes away from the book, that's too little. God shall take away his part from the book of life and from the holy city and from the things that are written in this book. So indeed, some religion is too old, some is too young, some has too much, some has too little. But friends, there is an old-time religion that is just right. It stays within set boundaries. It does what God wants done. And Paul mentions this old-time religion that is just right. In Galatians chapter 1, notice what he says. I marvel that you are so soon turning away from him who called you into the grace of God to a different gospel. Already there were some that were changing, wasn't there? Which is not another. But there be some who trouble you and want to pervert the gospel of Christ. But even if we or an angel from heaven preach any other gospel to you than what we have preached to you, let him be accursed. As we've said before, so now I say again, if anyone preaches any other gospel to you than what you've received, let him be accursed. So the gospel the apostles preached, it stays within the set boundaries. Some practices are just right in religion. For example, calling ourselves Christians only, Acts 11, verse 26. The disciples were first called Christians in Antioch. Let me remind you again about that track we have called Just Christians. We hope you'll write for it. Again,

to all the world and preach the gospel to every creature. He that believes and is baptized shall be saved. Friends, a religion that eliminates baptism is a religion that's either too old or too young. But it's not right, exactly, because Jesus commanded belief and baptism. In Acts 2, verse 38, then Peter, who heard Jesus say those things on the day of Pentecost, when the Jews were convicted, and they said, "Men and brethren, what shall we do?" Peter said, "Repent, and let every one of you be baptized in the name of Jesus Christ for the remission or for the forgiveness of sins, and you shall receive the gift of the Holy Spirit." The baptism of penitent believers, taught many times in the Bible, many times in the book of Acts. In Acts chapter 16, we read of the jailer who was baptized. And Lydia also, in Acts 16, verse 15, when she and her household were baptized. And so, numbers of times in the Bible, we read of the immersing of penitent believers. Friends, again, we ask, what about your old-time religion? Is it too young? Is it too old? Or is it just right? Also, we know that many followed the apostolic order of worship in the New Testament times. In Acts 2, verse 42, they continued steadfastly in, here it is, the apostles' doctrine, fellowship, the breaking of bread, and in prayers. And many Bible commentators and scholars tell us that the term "the breaking of bread" there includes and also means that they observed the Lord's Supper. And how many places today still do that? They still observe the Lord's Supper. Well, some do, and they say that as often as they do it in remembrance of Christ. But listen to Acts 20, verse 7, and we get a little more insight as far as the Lord's Supper and the frequency of it. Now, on the first day of the week, when the disciples came together to break bread, Paul, ready to depart the next day, spoke to them and continued his message until midnight. Some would argue, well, it doesn't specifically say every first day of every week. Well, of course, in the Old Testament, when the Jews were told to remember the Sabbath day and keep it holy, they didn't have to be told every Sabbath day. They knew it was every Sabbath day, didn't they? And here in Acts 20, verse 7, just the statement that they did it on every first day of the week, historians tell us, and the text indicates, it was every first day of every week. Also appealing to the New Testament as the sole authority in religion. Colossians 3:17, whatever you do in word or deed, do all in the name of our Lord Jesus Christ. Living a positive life for Christ. Pleading for the unity of believers. In Ephesians chapter 4, Paul pleads for the unity of believers. In that great text, he says there is one body and one spirit, just as you're called in one hope of your calling, one Lord, one faith, one baptism, one God and Father of all, who is above all and through all and in you all. In 1 Corinthians chapter 1, the church at Corinth had many factions and divisions in it. And in 1 Corinthians chapter 1, verse 10, Paul says, "I plead with you, brethren, by the name of our Lord Jesus Christ, that you all speak the same thing, that there be no divisions among you, and that you be perfectly joined together in the same mind and the same judgment." So friends, an old-time religion that is just right is that religion that follows the New Testament, that is unified in what is spoken and what is said and what is done. And the churches of Christ have set forth this distinctive plea. Let's speak where the Bible speaks and be silent where the Bible is silent. Let's call Bible things by Bible names, do Bible things by the way the Bible indicates we ought to do it. How would you classify your religion? Is it too young, too old, just right, ordered after the Bible? Something more, something less than the New Testament? Let's just follow the New Testament. It's the rule and guide for our faith today. We'll be back with some more.

0: 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Again, the address to write for that track, Just Christians, or that free Bible correspondence course, Search the Bible, Post Office Box 52, Marion, Illinois, 62959, or you can call us 618-993-5534. Again, we thank you for listening today. Remember, God loves you, and we love you too. We hope you'll be with us next week, again, as we search the Bible.
1: Hello, my name is Griffin Collins, and I have an exciting announcement. We will begin releasing a weekly devotional on Facebook titled Matters That Matter. In these weekly devotionals, we will discuss topics that are important and specific to the Lord's church today. What does the Bible say about trusting others? Am I required to be faithful as a Christian? I pray that you will follow along with us as we explore matters that matter today.
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3: It's 7:29. Do you realize how important it is to be kind? You might as well ask, how important is water or oxygen? In fact, more important than work, money, career, success, or anything is kindness. God must agree with this because Proverbs 19:22 tells us, what is desirable in a man is kindness, or steadfast love as some translations have it. The one person who comes to mind when I think of kindness is Jesus Christ. He shows us that God is kind, and because He is so kind to us, we are to be kind to one another, especially in a busy world where so many seem to be looking out for number one. Acts of kindness are always welcomed. I'm Jimmy Holland, and thank you for watching GBN.
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Reports of destruction flooded in and rescue efforts were failing. People were dying and their leaders were powerless. For 40 years, Jeremiah warned the nation of impending doom. He preached and wept and fought and prayed and begged the people to listen, but was met with hostility and obstinance. What good is a life preserver to a drowning man if he will not grab it? Man must respond to God's rescue with obedient faith. Jeremiah revealed three keys to obedience. They have not humbled themselves even to this day, nor have they feared, nor walked in my ways, Jeremiah 44:10. What they spurned, we must embrace. The first key is humility, recognizing our smallness and accepting our guilt. The second key is fear, viewing God with respect and terror. And the third key is obedience. It is not enough to acknowledge what God has done in Jesus. Jesus' death demands an action. Faith grabs that life preservers. We can avert disaster with God through humility, fear, and obedience of faith.

Hi, I'm David Smith, and this is In a Word. One of the greatest words in the Bible is one of the words that we so often use in our songs to God. We sing the song, What a Fellowship, What a Joy Divine, and we talk about leaning on the everlasting God and leaning on the everlasting arms, but we're singing about fellowship. How about this? Often we sing a fellowship, we say a common love for each other. And while we may not use the word specifically in that phrase of fellowship, we're talking about a common bond that we share with each other. We sing we're part of a family, and we talk about being born again. We sing those words in our songs. That's all dealing with the subject of fellowship, that we have something that is very unique between us. We share a commonality with each other. And since we read of fellowship so often in the Bible, and since we sing of it so often in our worship services, let's take a look at the word fellowship. And I want that to be our word for the day. The principal word in the New Testament is the word koinonia. You've probably heard that before. Although, to be fair, there are other words in the New Testament that mean fellowship and are translated that way. But the principal term, the one you see most often, is the word koinonia. It's the word that means association. It's the word that means joint participation. It's the word that means intimacy. And it doesn't always have to mean sexual intimacy. A husband and wife could have that level of fellowship with each other, but the word just means a very deep personal knowledge. We have fellowship with God, and that means we have a deep personal relationship with God. We know God, not sexually, but we know Him intimately and personally as we keep His commandments. Interestingly, the word koinonia can even mean a collection. It can even mean contribution. And Paul sometimes, in his epistles and his writings, refers to the contribution on the first day of the week as a token of fellowship. He will often do that. Now, according to the Bible, fellowship can only exist between compatible items, between two things that have similarity, between two things that are compatible with each other. And I want you to consider, I know it's a lengthy set of verses, but in 2 Corinthians 6:14 through 18, Paul says this to illustrate the nature of fellowship. He says, "Be ye not unequally yoked together with unbelievers. For what fellowship hath righteousness with unrighteousness? And what communion hath light with darkness? What concord," there's an alternate of the term, "hath Christ with Belial? Or what part hath he that believeth with an infidel? What agreement hath the temple of God with idols? For you are the temple of the living God. As God has said, I will dwell in them and walk in them, and I will be their God, and they shall be my people. Wherefore come you out from among them, and be ye separate, saith the Lord, and touch not the unclean thing, and I will receive you. And I will be a father unto you, and ye shall be my sons and daughters, saith the Lord Almighty." Now listen, if a Christian is a set-apart person, and I think that you and I can admit, yes, we're to be set-apart people. If we are set-apart people, then he cannot and we cannot be at the same time conjoined to evil and evil purposes. We have to be set apart from them. So these are incompatible. Christianity is incompatible with darkness, with Belial, with things that, you know, the temple of idols. We cannot be associated with that because we can have no fellowship. There's no compatibility between the two. So fellowship involves a very deep personal knowledge. But on more practical terms, fellowship involves a couple of very practical things for us. For example, I want you to consider this. In Acts 2, verse 42, when we come together on the first day of the week and we worship God in spirit and in truth, that is fellowship. In Acts 2:42, they continued steadfastly in the apostles' doctrine and fellowship and in breaking of bread and prayers. Notice that fellowship was indicative of their worship. In Galatians 2:9, we can even bestow or extend tokens of fellowship, signs of fellowship toward each other. Paul says, "And when James, Cephas, and John, who seemed to be pillars, perceived that grace was given to me, they gave to me and Barnabas the right hands of fellowship, that we should go into the heathen and they of the circumcision." We can do that. We can extend to each other signs or tokens of fellowship. And in Philippians 4:15, it can be so practical as even the giving and receiving of funds. Paul says, "Now you Philippians know also that in the beginning of the gospel, when I departed from Macedonia, no church communicated," that's the word koinonia, "no church fellowshipped with me as concerning giving and receiving, but ye only." So the idea of helping, giving, and receiving is fellowship. Now, in the New Testament, it is presented on very practical terms. Sometimes we think of fellowship as a very, you know, deeply theological, philosophical idea, and it certainly is, but it's very practical when we help each other, when we worship with each other, when we extend to each other tokens of friendship and fellowship. That's fellowship. What a great word. It shows a commonality between two people,
And in Psalm 133, verse 1 beginning, while the word may not be used, it says that fellowship, unity between people, that is based upon truth, is more pleasant than the dew in Hermon and the oil that ran down Aaron's beard in his consecration. It is a wonderful, blessed thing. It's based on truth, of course, in the Bible. But fellowship, what a great word. That's been our word for the day. I'm David Smith, and this is In a Word.

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1: The psalmist said in Psalm 16:11, "Thou wilt show me the path of life. In thy presence is fullness of joy. At thy right hand there are pleasures forevermore." As the psalmist made this praise, plea, and declaration to the Almighty, may we be individuals that are seeking the same. We want to seek the path of life. We are shown the ways of God, walking the path of life. Psalm 25:4 says, "Show me thy ways, O Lord, teach me thy paths." We gain instruction walking the path of life. Psalm 27:11 says, "Teach me thy way, O Lord, and lead me in a plain path because of mine enemies." And we gain understanding walking the path of life. Proverbs 2 and verse 9 says, "Then shalt thou understand righteousness and judgment and equity, yea, every good path." The ways of God are shown walking the path of life, and we gain instruction and understanding. When we do this, dear friends, we wish to know the fullness of joy. As we come together to worship the Lord in spirit and in truth, according to John 4:24, may our joy be full through the word that is preached, as we read in 1 John 1 and verse 4, the preaching that continues onward, 2 John 12, and the faithfulness of our brethren, 3 John verse 4. And we wish to know the pleasures forevermore. In Matthew 25 and verse 34, we learn that we will be told to come and inherit the kingdom prepared for you from the foundation of the world. Dear friends, forget the so-called religious rite. I want to be on God's right hand. That is a pleasure forevermore. I'm Jeff Archie, and that's my humble opinion.

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3: Robert Frost once said, "Two roads diverged in a wood, and I took the one less traveled by, and that has made all the difference." This quote is insightful and inspiring, but mostly because it can apply to so many things in our lives. But when I read this quote, I think about the two gates that Jesus speaks of in Matthew 7, verses 13 and 14. You see, Jesus says, "Wide is the gate that leads to destruction, and many will enter that gate. But narrow is the gate, and difficult is the way that leads to life, and few will find that gate." You must make a decision right now. You can either enter the narrow gate or you can enter the wide gate, but there's a catch. If you travel the easier way or the way of the wide gate, you will not enter the narrow gate. You must travel the way of the narrow gate to enter the narrow gate, even though it is much harder. It is my prayer as Christians we choose to take the road less traveled, because in the end, it will make all the difference.

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2: Welcome to Good News Today, the program where you will always find good news, no matter what else is happening in the world. I'm Jim Dearman, your host for Good News Today. Thanks so much for joining us here in the Good News Room, as we call it, where we take you back in time with some of our surroundings, but we take you back to the timeless Word of God with our teaching. We appreciate so much hearing from our viewers, and we are so glad that you are with us for another edition of our program. As always, I want to tell you what's coming up on today's program. Of course, we will begin, as we always do, with our devotional time, and that consists of our scripture reading, beautiful singing, and then a brief study of our scripture. Today, we go back to the Old Testament, to the book of Joshua. We're going to look at two very crucial verses, Joshua chapter 24, verses 14 and 15. So open your Bibles and be ready to study along with us when we come back for our study portion. But let me tell you what else is coming up after our devotional time. It's Leaving a Legacy with Leroy Dedman, as he tells us a story about an antique axe, a 100-year-old axe with excellent application to that lighthearted story, as always, from the scriptures. And then it'll be Ready Always with David Smith. How to answer those who simply say that they cannot forgive. How do you answer that? He'll tell us in his Be Ready Always segment. Then we have a GNT Q&A in our final segment today, and the question with which we will deal is this: is the thief on the cross an example of how one is saved today? That's an important question. We'll answer it from the Word of God. Again, thank you for being with us for another edition of our program today, and we hope you have your Bibles open by now. Let's read those two very important verses from Joshua 24, verses 14 and 15, where Joshua says to the people of Israel, "Now therefore, fear the Lord, serve Him in sincerity and in truth, and put away the gods which your fathers served on the other side of the river and in Egypt. Serve the Lord. And if it seems evil to you to serve the Lord, choose for yourselves this day whom you will serve, whether the gods which your fathers served that were on the other side of the river, or the gods of the Amorites in whose land you dwell. But as for me and my house, we will serve the Lord."

0: We're back now for the study portion of our devotional time. We're going back to Joshua chapter 24, verses 14 and 15. And as we look at these verses, of course, the first two words we see in verse 14 are these, "Now, therefore." Well, we've said before that when we see a therefore, we need to go back and see what it's there for. In other words, it's taking us back a little bit to gain a larger context. Well, let's go back a little bit to get that context as we go back to the beginning of Joshua chapter 24, because this is important leading up to these two verses that we have looked at. If we go back to verse 1, we see that Joshua gathered all the tribes of Israel to Shechem, and he called for the elders of Israel, for their heads, for their judges, and for their officers, and they presented themselves before God. And then Joshua began to review with the people of Israel what God had done for them. And he gives them that brief history to lead up to the motivation, really, and to provide the motivation for making the most important decision that one could make, and that is to serve the Lord. In verse 2, "Thus says the Lord God of Israel, your fathers, including Terah, the father of Abraham, the father of Nahor, dwelt on the other side of the river in old times," he says, "and they served other gods. Then I took your father Abraham from the other side of the river, led him throughout all the land of Canaan, multiplied his descendants, and gave him Isaac." Then he says, "To Isaac I gave Jacob and Esau. To Esau I gave the mountains of Seir to possess, but Jacob and his children went down to Egypt." Then he says, "Also, I sent Moses and Aaron, and I plagued Egypt according to what I did among them. Afterward," he says, "I brought you out." He's talking about the deliverance from Egyptian bondage, of course. Then he says, "Then I brought your fathers out of Egypt, and you came to the sea, and the Egyptians pursued your fathers with chariots and horsemen to the Red Sea." He says, "They cried out to the Lord, and the Lord put darkness between you and the Egyptians, brought the sea upon them and covered them. And your eyes saw what I did in Egypt. Then you dwelt in the wilderness a long time. And I brought you into the land of the Amorites, who dwelt on the other side of the Jordan, and they fought with you, but I gave them into your hand that you might possess their land." And he says, "And I destroyed them from before you." Then we come to verse 9. "Then Balak, the son of Zippor, king of Moab, arose to make war against Israel and sent and called Balaam the son of Beor to curse you. But I would not listen to Balaam, therefore he continued to bless you. So I delivered you out of his hand." Then verse 11, "Then you went over the Jordan and came to Jericho, and the men of Jericho fought against you." And then he mentions the Amorites and the Perizzites, the Canaanites, the Hittites, the Girgashites, the Hivites, the Jebusites, all those who fought against, but he says, "But I delivered them into your hand." Then he mentions in verse 12, "I sent the hornet before you, which drove them out from before you. Also the two kings of the Amorites, but not with your sword or with your bow." And then verse 13, we're almost back to our two verses. "I have given you a land," listen to it, "for which you did not labor, and cities which you did not build, and you dwell in them." You dwell in them, he says. "You eat of the vineyards and olive groves which you did not plant." Now, verse 14. Now we're back to our two words. "Now, therefore." In other words, in light of all that God has done for you, the many times he's delivered you, his providence, his love that's been manifested to you, "now, therefore," based upon that goodness, the goodness of God, his mercy, his grace, "fear the Lord, serve him in sincerity and in truth." You know, when I see that phrase, "in sincerity and in truth," I'm reminded of what Jesus said to the woman at the well in John 4:24, "God is spirit, and those who worship him must worship in spirit and in truth." Same idea, sincerity, spirit meaning with the proper attitude, and truth meaning according to the truth of God's word. He goes on to say, "Put away the gods which your father served on the other side of the river and in Egypt." He says, "Serve the Lord. But here's your choice, Israel," verse 15. "And if it seems evil to you to serve the Lord, choose for yourselves this day whom you will serve." You need to make a choice. Whether the gods which your father served that were on the other side of the river, or the gods of the Amorites in whose land you dwell, that would be equivalent to serving Satan, obviously. "But as for me and my house, we will serve the Lord." You remember what Jesus said, "No one can serve two masters." You can't serve two masters. You'll be loyal to the one and disloyal to the other. You'll hate the one, love the other. Jesus said you cannot serve God and mammon. That is, you cannot serve God and material things. Tragically, there are a great many people who are still trying to do that in the world in which we live. But listen again to the words of Matthew 6:24, that great Sermon on the Mount. No one can serve two masters. For either he will hate the one and love the other, or else he will be loyal to the one and despise the other. You cannot serve God and mammon. Well, that's what Joshua was conveying to the people of Israel. Choose for yourselves this day whom you will serve. Will it be God or will it be Satan? Will it be the false gods, the idols, or will it be the true living God, the one God, and that is the God of this universe? The God who created the heavens and the earth, and the God who has revealed his will to us. Well, of course, the choice is still being made today. And that's the point. It is a choice that each one of us has to make. You know, there is a prevalent teaching in the religious world, the teaching of predestination, part of the Calvinistic doctrine, that says you really can't make the choice. God has already made the choice as to who will be saved and who will be lost, down to the very last individual, and you just simply have to wait to see whether you've been chosen or whether you've been rejected. Nothing could be farther from the truth. The Bible says we have the opportunity to choose. God created us as free moral agents, and we must make the choice. But the point is, as Joshua pointed out to the people of old, God has given us more than ample motivation to make the right choice. He did so for Israel, but look at where we are today. We're on this side of the cross. We bask in the full sunlight of the gospel dispensation. We see the culmination of God's love and grace in the giving of His only begotten Son on Calvary for the sins of mankind. What great love. And as John reminds us in 1 John 4:19, we love Him, or we should at least. We love Him, John says, because He first loved us. And He has demonstrated that love to us so beautifully. What a great passage. What a great choice was set before the people of old. And it's a choice that is set before people in every dispensation of time. But God has given us, as we said, more than ample motivation to choose Him. Well, that's all the time we have for our devotional time today. Right now, it's time for that segment we mentioned earlier with Leroy Dedman, another outstanding Leaving a Legacy segment in the story of a 100-year-old axe. Here's Leroy.
1: Have you ever bought what you thought was an antique and to find out later it was not the real thing? Well, there are many things sold as antiques that are really just reproductions and certainly not as old as the owner may have claimed. I heard of a man who boasted of owning a 100-year-old axe. And when questioned, he said, "That's true. The axe is 100 years old. However, I've replaced the blade 3 times and the handle 4. Well, it's often difficult to place value on old things. Just because something is old does not always mean it is valuable. This can be said of the Old Testament or the Old Law. And don't get me wrong, the Old Testament is valuable. Paul wrote in Romans 15:4, "For whatsoever things were written before were written for our learning, that we through the patience and comfort of the Scriptures might have hope." Notice the value placed on the things written before, which is referring to the Law of Moses. It was written for our learning, but not our law. There are so many people today who do not understand we're no longer under the law of the Old Testament. Jesus fulfilled the law and nailed it to the cross. He said in Matthew 5:17, "Think not that I am come to destroy the law or the prophets. I am not come to destroy, but to fulfill." If something is fulfilled, it is filled full. It has served its purpose. And the law did just that. It brought us to Christ. The inspired apostle wrote in Galatians 3:19, "What purpose then does the law serve? It was added because of transgressions till the seed should come to whom the promise was made. And it was appointed through angels by the hand of a mediator." The writer is clear in establishing who the seed to come is in verse 16 of the same chapter. "Now to Abraham and his seed were the promises made." He does not say, "and to seeds as of many," but as of one, and to your seed, who is Christ. But why would anyone desire to be under the law of Moses anyway, or as some say, the old law? It is described as one with fault. Hebrews 8 and verse 7, for if that first covenant had been faultless, then no place would have been sought for the second. The Apostle Peter calls it a yoke which neither our fathers nor we were able to bear in Acts 10:15. It is also called a curse in Galatians 3:10. For as many as are of the works of the law are under the curse. It is called a shadow of the things to come in Colossians 2:17 and Hebrews 10:1. And Paul, by inspiration of the Holy Spirit, said in Galatians 5:4, you who attempt to be justified by law, you have fallen from grace. Can you imagine our forefathers in the formation of our United States of America writing the Constitution and saying, we are still under the laws of England? Well, the fact that we have our Constitution is to establish our freedom from the laws of the old country. However, I am sure that some of our laws are the same as those in the old covenant, in the old country. And the new laws were learned from the old. But we're not under any of the British laws. The same is true with the New Testament. In fact, every one of the Ten Commandments is repeated in some form in the New Testament, except remember the Sabbath day and keep it holy. We have a new day of worship, the Lord's Day, which is the first day of the week. So in this case, new is more valuable than old.
0: Our thanks to Leroy Dedman, another excellent Leaving a Legacy segment. Coming up, it's David Smith with Be Ready Always. But before we get to that, we want to take an information break to give you some very important contact information, because as we often say, you are important to us indeed, and we want to hear from you. We'll be right back.
2: 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We'd like to hear from you. Hearing from our viewers is always good news to us.

0: happened, so many others. And so we just want you to know that when you write to us for free Bible materials, you'll never be intimidated in any way. You'll never be asked for money. Never have done it, never will do it. So we'd like to hear from you. Visit us, too, on our website at gnttv.org. Well, better get to David Smith. What about those who will not forgive? How do we answer that? David will tell us right now.
1: In 1 Peter 3 and verse 15, we are told to sanctify the Lord God in our hearts and be ready always to give an answer to everyone that would ask us for the reason of the hope that is within us and to do it with meekness and with fear. Hi, I'm David Smith, and this is Be Ready Always. I suppose, personally, from a practical perspective, of all the things that Christians are required to do, one of the hardest may be to forgive. It's difficult, isn't it? Especially when someone has done something against you, someone's done something against me, it's very difficult to forgive and to let go of those offenses. And if we're not careful, we can be like some people who basically have taken the approach, I'm going to hold a grudge, and I'm going to register that deed in a book of offenses, and I'm never letting that go. It's going to be a dark cloud over that person for as long as he or she lives. I'm never going to forgive that person. If we've ever been confronted with people who have that attitude about forgiveness, what are we supposed to say? Is there anything from Scripture that we could say about the need for forgiveness and how that relates to Christianity? Because it's very hard to forgive, and holding grudges could be an easy thing to do, and some people think it's the right thing to do is to hold a grudge. So how would you answer that? How would I answer that? Well, here's a couple of Scriptures that may help us out today. First of all, let's turn our Bibles to Luke chapter 17. There's a very, very bold statement that Jesus makes that all of us ought to take to heart. Me, you, all of us. And here's what he says, verse 3. Take heed to yourselves. Now, if Jesus tells us to take heed, it means that we ought to listen very carefully to what he has to say. We listen to everything that Jesus says anyway, but when he tells us to take heed, we know it's really important. It's something that we struggle with. So here it is, verse 3. If your brother sins against you, so there's the personal offense, rebuke him. There's to be a challenge to his sin. But if he repents, forgive him. Now, repentance is a change of mind. And so that means that when I see in the person who has offended against me, when I see a change of mind toward the offense, I am required by Jesus to forgive that individual. That's what he says. I have no choice in the matter. If I'm going to serve Jesus faithfully, I can't hold grudges. Instead, I must forgive, and oh, how the world would be a much better place if we could just learn that when we see a change of mind toward the offense by the offender, that we would forgive that individual. That's what Jesus says to do. Now, there's a parable that Jesus gives that may help us out to explain why it's so important to have a heart of forgiveness. In Matthew 18, beginning in verse 21, Peter begins to speak to the Lord, and the Lord has already talked about forgiveness, and Peter is basically saying, Lord, how often do I have to forgive my brother? Seven times? He's illustrating the difficulty of forgiving individuals, and Jesus says no till 70 times seven, meaning indefinitely, as long as it takes, for as many times as it takes, Peter. And then he gives the parable. Let's summarize the parable. There's a parable. There's a man, a wealthy owner who owns a great estate, and some man owes him 10,000 talents. And the man that owes the 10,000 talents, which would be, it's insurmountable. He could never have paid that back in five lifetimes. He couldn't, working every day of his life, he couldn't have done that. If he lived five lifetimes of 70 years each, he couldn't have done it. And the man comes and begs for forgiveness, and he's forgiven. And he turns right around and demands that a man who owes him 100 pennies be put in prison because he cannot pay. Then the original owner of the debt comes back and is angry and punishes that man because he would not forgive. And we learn from that parable, if we want the forgiveness of God, then we have to be willing to forgive too. As a child of God, we simply cannot say, I refuse to forgive. Because if we refuse to forgive, then God will be unwilling to forgive us. There's one more consideration. In 1 Corinthians chapter 13, if we look at what Paul says in the first seven verses before he begins to make application to miracles and the greater quality of love and how it endures, he gives us some of the qualities of agape love. Verse 4, love suffers long and is kind. Love does not envy. Love does not parade itself.

0: itself is not puffed up. It does not behave rudely, does not seek its own, is not provoked, thinks no evil, does not rejoice in iniquity, but rejoices in truth, bears all things, believes all things, hopes all things, endures all things. Now, if we read that honestly, does that sound like God allows us to keep grudges or book a register of offenses against people? No. So if someone comes to me and says, look, I have found that unforgiveness is the way to go, that keeping grudges against people, that's really more in harmony with my mindset and my attitude, we have to be able to say and must be prepared to say, no, that's not in harmony with what God teaches, because God wants us to forgive. If there's repentance, then we have to forgive, Luke 17, verse 3. So if someone challenges us about whether or not we should forgive, now we're ready. We've got an answer. Yes, we must do it. If we want to have the heart of Jesus Christ, then we have to be as willing to forgive as He was. I'm David Smith. This is Be Ready Always.
1: Our thanks to David Smith. Coming up, it's our GNT Q&A. Is the thief on the cross an example of how one is saved today? We'll answer that from the Word of God after we take another brief information break. You may have questions or comments about Good News Today. 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
1: 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We'd like to hear from you. Hearing from our viewers is always good news to us. Well, we are back for the final segment, our GNT Q&A. And the question, as we mentioned earlier, is the thief on the cross an example of how one is saved today? Well, the answer is no, because we are under the final covenant, the New Testament, the new covenant of our Lord and Savior Jesus Christ. The new covenant sealed with His blood. The old covenant, the law of Moses, was nailed to the cross. And the thief who was on the cross at the time that Jesus was on the cross, along with that other thief, was still under that former covenant. Also, Jesus had the power, as He demonstrated on more than one occasion, to forgive sins while He lived on earth, to demonstrate the fact that He is deity, that He is a member of the Godhead. And so the thief does not apply today, because that dispensation under which He lived, the law of Moses, has been nailed to the cross, Colossians 2:14 and other passages. And so now, all of us living today are amenable to the new covenant, which tells us that we must hear the Word of God, of course, believe that Jesus is the Christ, John 8:24, repent of our sins, Luke 13:3, confess Jesus to be the Christ, Romans 10:9-10, and be buried in baptism for the forgiveness of sins. Mark 16:16, Jesus said, he who believes and is baptized will be saved. That's what all of us must do in order to be added to the church and to be saved from our past sins. Thanks for being with us.

0: And now, admonition, brought to you by the Collierville Church of Christ.
1: You've heard of Jesus, the master teacher. Have you ever considered Jesus, the master thief? In Mark chapter 3, he is accused by the scribes of having Beelzebub within him, having Satan controlling him, and that he was casting out demons by the power of Satan. He will then present a parable in return to point out that no kingdom divided against itself can stand, no house divided against itself can stand, Satan divided against himself could not stand. But then he says this, verse 27, "No one can enter a strong man's house and plunder his goods unless he first binds the strong man, and then he will plunder his house." Jesus is saying that by his control of the demons and his works and his miracles, he's plundering Satan's house. Jesus, the master thief.
0: For more from the Collierville Church of Christ, visit ColliervilleCOC.org.

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2: Welcome to Good News Today, the program where you will always find good news, no matter what else is happening in the world. I'm Jim Dearman, your host for Good News Today. Thanks for joining us here in the Good News Room, where we take you back in time with our surroundings and back to the timeless Word of God with our teaching. Let me tell you what's coming up on today's program. In our final segment today, in our commentary segment, two stories that I think you'll be very interested in. One is the challenge that the American Civil Liberties Union is issuing against a Virginia school's bathroom policy, and the other involves Allstate Insurance, the American Family Association story about Allstate, and a two-minute video about a little girl who will never know what it is like to have a mother, according to the story, because she's been adopted by two homosexual men. We'll tell you more about that in our commentary segment, more detail coming up on that. Of course, our devotional time begins every Good News Today program. That consists of our scripture reading, beautiful singing, and then a brief study of our scripture. And today, that scripture is Hebrews chapter 3, verses 12 through 19. So get your Bibles if you don't already have them and open them to Hebrews chapter 3. Be ready to read along with us in just a moment. Let me tell you what else is coming your way, though. We have a Leaving a Legacy segment with Leroy Dedman, as he talks about a harrowing experience of a man going the wrong way on the highway. And from that lighthearted story, fictional account, he will make some very strong spiritual application, as he always does. And then it's challenges with Stephen Hall. And he deals today with the challenge of understanding the Bible. Can we really understand the Word of God? Indeed, we can. And Steve will tell us more about that in that segment. Then the commentary segment we've already mentioned, that will be our final segment. Thanks so much for joining us for another edition of Good News Today. We hope you're ready to read along and study along with us from Hebrews chapter 3, verses 12 through 19. Beware, brethren, lest there be in any of you an evil heart of unbelief in departing from the living God. But exhort one another daily while it is called today, lest any of you be hardened through the deceitfulness of sin. For we have become partakers of Christ if we hold the beginning of our confidence steadfast to the end. While it is said, today if you will hear his voice, do not harden your hearts as in the rebellion. For who, having heard, rebelled? Indeed, was it not all who came out of Egypt, led by Moses? Now with whom was he angry for 40 years? Was it not with those who sinned, whose corpses fell in the wilderness? And to whom did he swear that they would not enter his rest, but to those who did not obey? So we see that they could not enter in because of unbelief.

0: We're back for the study portion of our devotional time, and we hope you have your Bibles open still to Hebrews chapter 3, verses 12 through 19, a section which begins with a warning. Take heed or beware, brethren. And what is that warning to brethren, to those who are Christians? It is, take heed or beware, lest there be in any of you, you brethren, that is, Christians, an evil heart of unbelief in departing from the living God. Now, why do we stress that the warning is to brethren and that the warning is that they not depart from the living God by developing an evil heart of unbelief? Well, it is significant because in the religious world in which we live today, a very prevalent teaching is that once one becomes a Christian, one can never develop an evil heart of unbelief and depart from the living God. In other words, the doctrine of once saved, always saved is a very popular and prevalent doctrine. But it is not a doctrine that one finds in Scripture, tragically, because indeed this is one of hundreds, literally hundreds of passages that clearly teach otherwise here. Beware, brethren. No doubt about the fact that the writer is writing to Christians, and he is warning them against developing an evil heart of unbelief, and in so doing, they would depart from the living God. In other words, it is abundantly clear that once one is saved, one can lose one's salvation. He can forfeit his salvation by departing from the living God. Well, by way of positive admonition then, the next verse, verse 13, is, but exhort one another daily, while it is called today, lest any of you be hardened through the deceitfulness of sin. Again, departing from the living God, verse 12, becoming hardened, verse 13, by what? By the deceitfulness of sin. Again, showing us that sin is deceitful. It doesn't always rear its ugly head in a frontal attack, but it sneaks in on us many times and slips up on us and deceives us into thinking that, well, what we're doing is really not sin, when in fact it is. And then the writer reminds these Christians of the fact that they had become Christians. No question about the context here. For in verse 14 he writes, for we have become partakers of Christ. Now the very ones he was warning not to depart from the living God or to become hardened by the deceitfulness of sin are those who have become partakers of Christ. No question about the genuineness of their conversion. We have become partakers of Christ. But then again, here's the stipulation. If we hold the beginning of our confidence steadfast to the end. In other words, you must hold on, be persevering, and be faithful even unto death to the end. And then he quotes Psalm 95, 7 and 8 in verse 15, while it is said today, if you will hear his voice, do not harden your hearts as in the rebellion. And he's referring to the rebellion of the Israelites of old. And he further elaborates on that, beginning in verse 16, when he asks, for who, having heard, rebelled? Who was it? Indeed, was it not all who came out of Egypt, led by Moses? This is a reference, obviously, to the Exodus, God delivering his people from Egyptian bondage under the leadership of Moses, the great mediator who led God's people out of the bondage of Egypt. Then verse 17, now with whom was he angry 40 years? You remember the 40 years wandering was precipitated by a lack of faith on the part of the 10 spies who came back from scouting out the land of Canaan, and only Joshua and Caleb said, we can do this. The 10 said, we can't, and the people went along with the 10 spies, and God punished them by having them wander for 40 years in the wilderness until that first faithless generation of men 20 years old and upward had died. Was it not with those who sinned, whose corpses fell in the wilderness? And then verse 18, and to whom did he swear that they would not enter his rest, but to those who did not obey? Again, the context is the Israelites who had come out of Egyptian bondage, they should have had abundant faith in God to lead them into the promised land. Look at what he had done in delivering them from Egypt. Look at what he had done in parting the waters of the Red Sea and allowing them to see their enemies dead on the seashore. Should their faith not have endured? But it faltered, and it faltered fairly quickly, as a matter of fact, as they were in the wilderness. But notice something very significant here between verses 18 and verse 19. Verse 18 and verse 19. To whom did he swear, this is verse 18, that they would not enter his rest, but to those who did not obey? Now, though, notice, they did not enter into the promised land because they did not obey. But look at how it's worded in verse 19. So we see that they could not enter in because of unbelief. The writer, by inspiration, equates not obeying with not believing, and clearly shows that if one believes, the belief that is valid, the belief that saves, the faith that saves, is a faith, the faith that obeys. And sometimes unbelief is used in a way that shows that to disobey is to disbelieve. And they are one and the same, because true belief, according to the teaching of the Scripture, is the belief that is followed by what? Action. It is a faith that moves one to obey. It's an interesting way that the Holy Spirit inspired the inspired writer of Hebrews to word these two verses. Who did not obey? Who did not believe? They are one and the same. Great passage from Hebrews chapter 3. Verses 12 through 19. That's it for our devotional time. Time now for us to join Leroy Dedman in another excellent Leaving a Legacy segment.
1: What would you consider to be a frightening experience? Well, of the many church bulletins I receive each week, I read about a man driving down the freeway when his car phone rang. And answering it, he heard his wife's voice urgently warning him, "Frank, I just heard on the news there's a car going the wrong way on the interstate. Please be careful." He quickly replied, "I know, honey, I see it. But it's not just one car, it's hundreds of them." Well, if we're not careful, we can be like Frank. There are many religious folks today who really believe they're headed in the right direction, when in fact they're not. The Bible warns us of this in two places. In the book of Proverbs, the writer says, "There is a way that seems right to a man, but its end is the way of death." Proverbs 14:12 and Proverbs 16:25. Far too many see the one-way sign, but justify the direction by saying, "Well, after all, I'm just going one way," regardless of the direction they're traveling. My high school geometry teacher used to say, "You can't use your look-likers," meaning that things had to be proven by the correct rules and formulas, and you can't just look at something and decide what is right. Jesus admonished, "Enter by the narrow gate, for wide is the gate and broad is the way that leads to destruction, and there are many who go in by it, because narrow is the gate and difficult is the way which leads to life, and there be few who find it." Matthew chapter 7, verses 13 and 14. The good news is that if we're going the wrong way, we simply turn around. Peter admonished the audience in Acts 3 and verse 19, "Repent therefore and be converted, that your sins may be blotted out, so that times of refreshing may come from the presence of the Lord." The American Standard Version says, "Repent ye therefore and turn again, that your sins may be blotted out." We must turn from heading in the wrong direction and turn to Christ in trust and obedience, placing our faith and trust in Him, confessing Him before men, and being baptized, immersed into Christ for the forgiveness of our sins. That's why Jesus said in Mark 16:16, "He who believes and is baptized will be saved, but he who does not believe will be condemned." Then we must continue to follow Him. And as we do, His blood continues to cleanse us from sin, according to 1 John 1:7. The Bible is our roadmap to heaven, and we must follow it and obey the signs, the instructions to go to heaven. Jesus said in John 14:6, "I am the way, the truth, and the life. No one comes to the Father except through me." What about you, my friend? Are you going in the right direction? Check your map, the Bible, to be sure.
0: Well, coming up, it's our challenges segment with Stephen Hall. We're grateful to Leroy Dedman, as always, for another excellent Leaving a Legacy segment. Before we get to the challenges segment, though, we do want to take an information break because we do always enjoy hearing from our Good News Today audience. And so we do want to hear from you. And we're going to give you several ways to contact us in a one-minute information break right now.
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2: 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We'd like to hear from you. 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
0: Well, we do want you to take advantage of the contact information we have just given you. We also want you to like us on Facebook and follow us on Twitter, as so many are doing, many being added all along, following us on Twitter, liking us on Facebook. 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And while you are there, why not sign our guest book and let us know how you are receiving Good News Today. That helps us to know where our audience is. And so if you'll take some time to do that, we appreciate it. We also appreciate the words of encouragement that we receive regularly from our Good News Today audience. We appreciate that so very much. Right now it is time for the challenges segment we mentioned with Stephen Hall and the challenge of understanding the Bible. Here's Stephen.
4: Are you having a challenge today in perhaps understanding the Bible? Many people look at the Bible and they see all of the words, they see all of the books, all of the verses. They see the 66 books, the Old and the New Testament, and they get very much overwhelmed when they see the Bible and when they think that the Bible is just too long for them to read. Well, friend, I know that the Bible certainly is not too long. For example, there are many books that are written by authors that are twice as long as the Bible, and people read those books over and over again. So today, perhaps, if you're having a challenge in getting started in reading your Bible or understanding the Bible, perhaps a brief synopsis will help you to get started in your understanding of the Scriptures. First off, we note that in Genesis chapter 1, that the Bible starts with the idea and the understanding that in the beginning, God. There is no stating about where God came from, because God has always existed. And God created Adam. That is to say, He created him in His own image. And then He, of course, created Eve to be Adam's helpmate. But then Satan came in the garden and tempted Eve. And Eve, of course, took of the fruit of the knowledge of good and evil and gave it to her husband, and he did eat also. And they both sinned and both fell. And from that very moment, God has been working to save man. In Genesis chapter 3 and verse 15, we have the very first gospel sermon. And from that point on and then on forward, we find God's plan for saving man. We find all of the acts of the Old Testament, the promise given to Abraham. We find that Moses brought the children of Israel out of Egypt. We find that there was a united kingdom under Saul, under David, and under Solomon. We find that there was a divided kingdom after Solomon's reign. We find that Israel went into captivity under the Assyrians in 721. We find that Judah went into captivity under the Babylonians in 3 carrying away, finally in 586 BC. And then they were allowed to return to the land and rebuild the temple. And then there was a period of 400 years of silence, wherein Jesus, Galatians 4 and verse 4, came into this world. He dwelt among us, John says, John 1 and verse 14. And so the whole Bible is about Jesus, Romans 10 and verse 4. He is the end or the aim of the law. Everything in the Old Testament points toward Jesus. Everything in the New Testament points back toward Jesus. And so we find that in the New Testament, Matthew, Mark, Luke, and John tell us about Jesus. We find the book of Acts is a bridge that teaches us how to become members of the Lord's church. And then we have books or letters, Romans through Jude, that teach us, of course, how to live as Christians. And then the book of Revelation, which teaches us that there is victory in Christ. Today, if you have that understanding in mind, start reading your Bible and start studying your Bible. Study to show yourself approved, a workman that needeth not to be ashamed, rightly dividing the word of truth.
0: Well, our thanks to Stephen Hall. Very important segment on understanding the Bible. You know, there's so many people who claim, well, you know, we just really can't understand the Bible alike, as they say. In other words, it may mean one thing to you, it means another thing to me, and many think that that's the way God intended it. No, God didn't leave it up to us to form our own opinions about His Word. He has given us His Word in its complete and final form, and it is knowable, it is understandable, and it is obeyable, and we must obey it. Remember what Jesus said in John 12:48, "He who rejects me and does not receive my words has that which judges him. The word that I have spoken, the same will judge him in the last day." And so, does it make sense that God would judge us by a word that we cannot understand? Certainly not. Again, our thanks to Stephen Hall. Coming up, it's our challenges, or rather our commentary segment, following our challenges segment, and the two stories that we mentioned to you earlier. You'll want to stay tuned for that as we take another information break before we come back for that commentary segment.
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2: 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We'd like to hear from you. Hearing from our viewers is always good news to us.
0: We're back for our final segment, and it is our commentary. As we mentioned earlier, a couple of stories today that we want to share with you. First one comes from OneNewsNow.com, written by Bob Kellogg, and it deals with the a school bathroom policy, a clear case of privacy rights, is the title of the article. And mentions that the Alliance Defending Freedom is defending a Virginia school that's being sued for its refusal to allow transgender students to use bathrooms of the opposite sex. And the interesting thing about this is that the ACLU is suing despite the fact that the school board, according to this article, had adopted a very common sense policy, as the story says, that said this essentially: we're going to require students to use the bathroom of their biological sex, but if you need more, if you're a transgender student, we will accommodate you and allow you to use one of several single stall restrooms so that your privacy can be protected as well. And the court had ruled in favor of it, but the ACLU is not satisfied, according to this story, with that ruling, and so they are pushing for more in that situation. The ADF senior counsel, Jeremy Tedesco, had stated, quote, "No policy should be tailored to a few students at the expense of all the others," end quote. But it simply shows the how determined the ACLU in this case is to push an agenda which they shouldn't be pushing at all, of course, obviously, but especially in light of the fact that the school had tried to make accommodations, but that was not enough for them. Well, we have also another story on Allstate Insurance Company. This comes from the American Family Association. Buddy Smith writes the article, Allstate Promoting Homosexual Adoption. And in this story, the Allstate Insurance Company, according to Buddy Smith in the article, has produced a new two-minute video about a little girl, as he puts it, who will never know what it is like to have a mother. The title of this video series, quote, Here's to Firsts, F-I-R-S-T-S, colon, family, end quote. It documents two homosexual men who reflect on getting, quote, married, unquote, and adopting an infant girl in 2015. The video depicts one man with his arm around his male wife. One of them says about the child, the second we held her, we knew that she was ours. We're her dads, he exclaims. The article goes on, the Allstate promotion does not share the reality that this child will grow up without the nurture that only a mother can provide, nor does Allstate recognize the emotional trauma and questions this child will endure growing up in a home with two men. Of course, the article mentions that God has ordained that a traditional mother and father are the best for raising children. Of course, that is the biblical pattern, obviously. And the article says, Allstate has abandoned God's design for the family, and thus promotes a lifestyle that is not good for children. They're, of course, urging Allstate to stop promoting the normalization of homosexual parenting when children's welfare is at stake, and they're urging their Allstate customers to contact their local agents and to share how disappointed they are. Well, both these stories simply demonstrate what we face in today's world, and our responsibility is to use the gospel to change hearts, and that'll change lives. Thanks for being with us for another edition of Good News Today. We'll see you next time here in the Good News Room.

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0: It's 72 degrees. 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
2: Jordan, so hi, this is Jay Webb for International Gospel Hour. We're so glad you decided to listen to our program today. Our intent is to inform you and to encourage you. This is Are You Listening? With Jeff Archie of International Gospel Hour. In a busy world with lots of distractions, we need to pay closer attention to God. 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Here's Jeff.
3: Thank you so much, Jay, and it is good to be with you here on the International Gospel Hour. We've been talking about one word this week, and that is the word, well, it's the word, Word. We've been bringing forth some thoughts from a study called One Word, a wonderful 52-week study of various words of the Bible. I'm indebted to my friends Dale Jenkins, David Shannon, and others who edit this good material. And dear friends, before we begin, may I ask you a question? Would you love to learn more about having life everlasting? And may I share with you that involves living a better quality of life on this earth. Are you struggling? Are you having challenges in life? I hope this study today will be of help to you. Before we begin that study, let me remind you that everything we offer here on the International Gospel Hour is absolutely free. We offer a variety of study material, and we also offer a free Bible correspondence course that I'll tell you how to get that in just a bit. Let's now continue our thoughts, and let's think about the Word of Life. From John 5:21 through 24, Jesus said, "For as the Father raises the dead and gives life to them, even to the Son gives life to whom he will. For the Father judges no one, but has committed all judgment to the Son, that all should honor the Son just as they honor the Father. He who does not honor the Son does not honor the Father who sent him. Most assuredly, I say to you, he who hears my word and believes in him who sent me has everlasting life, and shall not come into judgment, but has passed from death into life." Let's discuss this text just a little bit. First of all, when we see the words everlasting life, the word has, or in the Old King James Version, hath, is in the possessive form. This is the quality of life, not the quantity. You see, when one truly believes in God, one will respond to God in His Word. It's simply not enough just to believe in God. We need to understand why we believe in God. Without faith, it is impossible to please God. We know that from Hebrews 11:6. But we also understand that, according to James 2 and verse 19, that the devils believe, yet they tremble. The devils would not believe and be prompted to study. So, dear friends, a lot of people believe in God. But will that belief move us to grow as God would have us? We find that an individual that will respond to God and His Word is ready to make some life changes, that they're ready to crucify that old man of sin, according to Romans 6:3-6, and to keep a good life walking that way, as we see in Ephesians 4:20-24. The Word of Life, and the Word of Life, and that being of Christ, and to see that Word grants us how we can live. Let's talk about the Word of Life. And let's consider another text from John. We're going to start in chapter 6 with verse 53, and we're going to read a little, and then we're going to study a little. First of all, we want to talk about John 6:53-60, as the Word of Life teaches us to partake. "Then Jesus said to them, 'Most assuredly I say to you, unless you eat the flesh of the Son of Man and drink his blood, you will have no life in you. Whoever eats my flesh and drinks my blood has eternal life, and I will raise him up at the last day. For my flesh is food indeed, and my blood is drink indeed. He who eats my flesh and drinks my blood abides in me, and I in him. As the living Father sent me, and I live because of the Father, So he who feeds on me will live because of me. This is the bread which came down from heaven, not as your fathers ate the manna and are dead. He who eats this bread will live forever. These things he said in the synagogue as he taught in Capernaum. Therefore many of his disciples, when they heard this, said, "This is a hard saying. Who can understand it?" Let's pause there with our reading from John 6, 53 through 60. You see, many of his disciples indeed declared, "It is a hard saying," and you think about it, "eat his flesh and drink his blood? My, that's cannibalism." We see the necessity of food and drink throughout chapter 6, though. Keep in context, Jesus has just fed 5,000. And he even taught about the manna that was given in the wilderness for the children of Israel to survive that we read of in the book of Exodus. So when Jesus speaks of to partake of Christ, he is that bread of life, the word of life, that will fill us. His blood redeems us, as we see from Ephesians 1:7 and 1 Peter 1:18 and following. We have an indication of Jesus' teaching here concerning the Last Supper, which in turn, for the church to partake of the Lord's Supper on the first day of every week as we worship. We learn this from Acts 20 and verse 7, and taught about remembering his death and his death, and the bread and the fruit of the vine in 1 Corinthians 11 and verse 20 and following. Dear friends, belief alone is not acceptable. When we believe, that is a quality of life that we have changed that we may grow. It is rather a belief in partaking of every word that proceeds from the mouth of God, according to Matthew 4. So when Jesus teaches us to eat his flesh and drink his blood, we understand a total embracing of believing in him and to feed from him. And we also see that indication of remembering him with the Lord's Supper upon the first day of every week. Dear friends, when we read this, that keeps us constant in our belief in him. When we think of the Lord's Supper and we're reminded of that weekly, then that freshens our minds as we worship him. The Word of Life teaches us to partake. Dear friends, are we bringing forth some thoughts that are prompting some curiosity within you? You know, the study of the Word of Life is so refreshing. I mentioned moments ago about our free Bible study course. You got it, folks. You can order this course. It'll be mailed to you. You can study at your own pace in the privacy of your own home. Here's all you do. Call us toll-free at 1-855-444-6988. That's 1-855-IGH, or International Gospel Hour, if you will, 1-855-444-6988, and your free Bible course will come your way. If you'd like to write us at theinternationalgospelhour.com and leave us your contact information, that will work just as well. But if you'd like to give us a quick call, 1-855-444-6988. Leave us your request, your name, your address, and we'll send that Bible course to you as soon as possible. And now, let's continue some other thoughts on the Word of Life. Not only does he teach us to partake, he teaches us to proceed. Now we go back to John 6. We pick up with verse 61 through 65. When Jesus knew in himself that his disciples complained about this, he said to them, "Does this offend you? What then if you should see the Son of Man ascend where he was before? It is the Spirit who gives life. The flesh profits nothing. The words that I speak to you are spirit, and they are life. But there are some of you who do not believe." For Jesus knew from the beginning who they were, who did not believe, and who would betray him. And he said, "Therefore, I have said to you that no one can come to me unless it has been granted to him by my Father." Oh, dear friends, Jesus assured them of his words. They are spirit and life. You put both of those together. Oh, you can't miss that. You know, James chapter 2 at the end of that chapter says that the spirit without the body is dead also. There's spirit, there's life. His words are spirit and life. They teach us to partake. They teach us to proceed. They help us to grow. They help us to mature, to move away from that old life and to embrace the new. He assured them of his words. Again, it was true of his words in giving thanks. When we were to go back to John 6 and verse 11, there were those that were hungry. Well, food would sustain their life. And they could believe Jesus, yet they would have never taken a bite. And isn't that something? When they were hungry, that food would sustain them. It's true of his words in ceasing fear on the sea in chapter 6 and verse 20, and a parallel text of Matthew 14. We see that in this text that there was fear, the storms were at sea, and life could be lost, but Jesus calmed the seas. Quite recently, my wife and I took a trip to Pigeon Forge, Tennessee, to the Titanic exhibit. Folks, I was just amazed looking at that and reminded of that horrible tragedy and how there were those on lifeboats that watched loved ones go under in that huge ship. You know, it was said that the band continued to play that whole time, and one of the last songs they played was "Nearer, My God, to Thee." I can't imagine that fear of that night out in the dark in that cold water. But you see, Jesus can cease the fear we have. It was true of his teaching of the multitude that came that partook of the Christ, the bread of life, as they listened to him, again in chapter 6, 22 through 40. When I have faith in the word of life, it cannot be faith alone. It takes my response to him in obedience, and I proceed according to the teaching and his will, and I believe in him, and I'm going to embrace it. And in turn, that word teaches us to proclaim John 6, beginning with verse 66. I want us to look at verse 68 specifically that says, "But Simon Peter answered and said, Lord, to whom shall we go? Thou hast the words of eternal life." Dear friends, there is none other to whom we shall go. If we're struggling with things in life, we're seeking for the answers of life, we're striving to find what we can find and do what we can, God will grant us the words of eternal life. He will instruct us of his salvation. Let's continue our studies together from the Word of God. I am Jeff Archie. Thanks for joining me on the International Gospel Hour today. And dear friends, keep listening.
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4: We're thinking about the dispositions of heart that help us honor the name Christian. They're found in Ephesians 4, verses 1 and 2. Are you ready? Walk worthy of the calling to which you've been called, with all humility and gentleness, with patience, bearing with one another in love, eager to maintain the unity of the Spirit in the bond of peace. Look at the second one, humility and then gentleness. I'd like to ask you to remember a statement. Being kind will make you a special kind of person. I love the words of Titus 3, verse 2. It says, show perfect courtesy to all people. So let's remember to be gentle and kind to others today, and it will help us make this day a happier day with Jesus.
5: 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If you follow Him and His Word, you will come to know the true meaning of life.

0: and welcome again to Counterpoint. I'm Mike Hixon, and with me, as always, Brother B.J. Clark. B.J., good to be with you today.
1: I enjoy being with you, Mike.
0: B.J., we want to talk today about Christian steadfastness, and the Bible encourages steadfastness. 1 Corinthians 15, verse 58, be ye steadfast, immovable, always abounding in the work of the Lord. The Bible also encourages faithfulness. Revelation chapter 2, verse 10, Jesus said, be thou faithful until death, promise being I'll give unto thee a crown of life. And yet there are a lot of folks in the world today, religiously speaking, that have the idea that once you're saved, you can never fall from grace. Is this correct in light of those passages and others? And if not, how do you counter it with Scripture?
1: I think the first thing to point out is that it's never been correct, whether it's the patriarchal age, the Mosaic age, or the Christian age. Take, for example, Adam and Eve in the garden, even. Were they in a good covenant relationship with God? Were they on good terms with God? Without question, they were on good terms with God. He was walking with them in the cool of the day and enjoying their sweet fellowship. And then you know what happened, of course, in Genesis chapter 3, when Satan tempted them in the form of a serpent, Eve in particular, the Bible says that she saw the tree was good for food, pleasant to the eyes, a tree to be desired to make one wise. She partook, her husband Adam partook. And then what? The fellowship and relationship they had with God was ruptured. Mm-hmm. It was severed by their disobedience to the point that they were now expelled from the garden paradise, and there was, as you recall in Genesis chapter 3, at the Garden of Eden, cherubims and a flaming sword which turned every way to keep or guard the way of the tree of life. And so they were in a good relationship with God, and then suddenly they're not in a good relationship with God. Mm-hmm. Happily, in the midst of all of this, God says, I'm going to make a way for you to get back in good relationship with me through the seed of woman, and that's what Jesus Christ would come and do someday. But if you look throughout the Old Testament, Numbers chapter 14, for example, and I'm just establishing this as a divine principle, God said something about his people here in Numbers 14 that's pretty powerful. He said, I will smite them with pestilence and disinherit them, and will make of thee a greater nation and mightier than they. Disinherit his people. That shows that folks can lose their inheritance, sure, if they choose to, and God can certainly withhold blessings from. In fact, in 2 Chronicles 15, 2, he says, if you seek me, you'll find me, but if you forsake God, the prophet told Asa, if you forsake him, you'll be fine anyway? No, he will forsake you. And if you make the choice or I make the choice to become disobedient,
0: sure,
1: God's not under any obligation to continue to bless me in my disobedience.
0: Sure. You know, you use those Old Testament illustrations, and Paul had said in Romans chapter 15, verse 4, that the things that were written aforetime, beforehand, right, were written for our learning, and so we can draw from the principles that are set forth in the Old Testament scriptures. You mentioned the patriarchal period, and then, of course, the Mosaic dispensation, and one of the things that comes to mind is a person's relationship unconditional in terms of you know, maintaining an identity with Almighty God? And I thought about the passage of Scripture in Exodus chapter 19, mm-hmm, when God, already having delivered them out of Egyptian bondage, and he reminded Moses that he had borne them on eagle's wings and brought them unto himself. And then in verse 5, he said, now therefore, if ye will indeed obey my voice and keep my covenant, then you will be. That suggests that this relationship that we have is predicated on our willingness to be obedient to him.
1: And you know they promised that they would.
0: Yes,
1: and
0: they did.
1: In Exodus 24, they said, all the words of the covenant that we will do. They made a promise,
0: yes,
1: to do
0: did.
1: That. And then in the book of Deuteronomy, as you know, Moses is giving a series of farewell speeches, and in Deuteronomy 28, he says, now if you'll do what God says, you'll be blessed in the city, blessed in the fields, blessed wherever you go, blessed, blessed, and blessed some more. But starting in verse 15 of that same chapter, he says, but if you won't do what I ask you,
0: that's
1: you'll
0: right,
1: be cursed cursed in the city, cursed. He even warns them of captivity that would come. And it's interesting, in the book of Ezekiel, where is Ezekiel? He's in captivity as one of God's prophets prophesying to people in Babylonian bondage. Why were they there? Because of their unwillingness to do what they promised to do in Exodus 19 and 24. And so one passage more from the Old Testament, on my part at least, Ezekiel 18, what does he have to remind them? He says, verse 26, when a righteous man turns away from his righteousness and commits iniquity and dies in that condition, for his iniquity that he's done shall he die. Now, wait a minute, I thought he was righteous. He was, but he turned away from righteousness. Is he fine anyway? The Bible depicts him as dying in that lost condition. On the other hand, if a wicked man turns from his wickedness and starts doing righteousness, then he doesn't have this wickedness of the past held against him. He's forgiven because of his present condition with God. They were saying God's ways were unequal. God says, no, my ways are the only ways that are equal.
0: Absolutely.
1: And so you can, according to Ezekiel 18, turn away from righteousness, commit iniquity, and be lost for it.
0: Absolutely. Well, you know, Jeremiah the prophet, identified as the weeping prophet, in Jeremiah chapter, well, in the book of Jeremiah, he's pleading with the people of God to come back.
1: Right.
0: They were backslidden. They had committed adultery, spiritually speaking, and they were going into captivity. In chapter 6, in verse 16, Jeremiah said, stand ye in the way and see, and ask for the old path, wherein is the good way, and walk therein. The promise is, you'll find rest unto your souls.
1: Right.
0: But the text says, they said, we will not walk therein. Now, that suggests right there that they turned, they abdicated the will of God, and they would pay the price.
1: And you know, Mike, these same folks had the same once saved, always saved mentality that some religious folks do today, because both in Jeremiah 7 and Jeremiah 26, Jeremiah has to preach them a sermon in which he basically says, quit saying the temple, the temple,
0: absolutely,
1: the temple, the temple. Their view was, hey, as long as we have a temple standing here with God's presence dwelling and hovering over it, how could anything bad possibly happen to us?
0: You know, yeah, that's a tremendous point. I was just thinking about Jeremiah chapter 7, verse 12, when Jeremiah was saying, go now to my place, which was in Shiloh, where I set my name at first, and see what I did to it, because of the wickedness of my people Israel. Now, let me tell you what, if we think just because we wear the name of God that we're safe and sound and we can just live any way we please, we need to go back and read Ezekiel and Jeremiah.
1: That's right.
0: Now, let me ask this question. Since you bring up the prophets and of course we go back to the period of the patriarchal age, why would God all of a sudden change gears when we get to the New Testament and say, oh, by the way, it really doesn't matter how you live? Because that's what I hear today, that
1: right,
0: once you're saved, you can never fall from grace. And yet, why would those principles that are so sound and true in the Old Testament, why would there be a complete reversal in the New Testament?
1: You know, Mike, some have the misunderstanding that God was mean in the Old Testament, and it was all law, no grace, yet Noah found grace in the eyes of the Lord, Genesis 6. The argument from some is he, between the Testaments, got converted and became nice, and suddenly he's all about grace, whereas he didn't used to be that way. His character has not changed. He said in Malachi, I change not, Malachi chapter 3. And so his consistency is evident through all the Testaments. And so what he does in the New Testament is just as consistent. And Paul says that some could have damnation because they cast off their first faith, 1 Timothy chapter 5 and around verse 12 and 13. And so you see that there, and Jesus himself, could we find a better example of love and grace and mercy than Jesus? We could not. And yet Jesus says in John 15 something that's absolutely crucial. He says, every branch in me, verse 2. So we're not talking about pretend branches here. These are actual branches that were in Christ. Mm-hmm. But what's their problem? They're not bearing any fruit. But they're fine anyway, because if you're in Christ once, you're once saved, always saved. No. He says, every branch in me that bears not fruit, he takes away. Every branch that bears fruit, he prunes it so that it can bring forth more fruit. Now, he says in verse 5, I'm the vine, you're the branches. verse 6, if a man abide not in me, he'll be fine anyway. He's cast forth as a branch, is withered, men gather them, cast them into the fire, and they are burned. That doesn't sound like salvation. It's not salvation. Jesus is saying some who are connected to him, who are in the vine, if they choose not to abide in him, will be cast forth and burned. That's not a promise of once saved, always saved.
0: I don't think so at all. As a matter of fact, since you're in the book of John, let's just flip over a couple of chapters and look at chapter 10 and maybe comment a little bit on John 10 verses 28 and 29, because this is typically used as a sugar stick passage by many people to say, there it is. Once you're in Christ, you can never, ever lose that salvation. So how do you counter that, BJ?
1: You know, I remember very vividly hearing a fellow on the radio in Knoxville where I used to preach. Every time that I'd hear him, as I'd be driving down the road, every time I'd hear him quote this text, he would quote it like this. He says, my sheep, I give them eternal life, and they'll never perish, neither shall any man pluck them out of my hand. Now, what he did is he took the first two words of verse 27 and then skipped right to verse 28. My sheep, I give them eternal life, they'll never perish, neither shall any man pluck them out of my hand. What he left out is pretty significant. Here's the rest of verse 27. My sheep hear my voice, and I know them, the ones who hear his voice, and they follow me, and I give unto them eternal life. The them of verse 28 points back to which sheep?
0: Those who followed him.
1: Yes, and they followed him and knew how to follow him because they heard his voice. So is this a promise to all sheep? Hey, I don't care what you do. As long as you're one of my sheep, you're fine and you're going to be okay. He said, my sheep hear my voice. I know them. They follow me. This is a promise to anyone that will continue to know him and hear his voice and follow him. They won't perish. Why? Because he's never going to lead them into such a state. And if they're following him, they won't perish because Jesus will lead us to salvation. But if we quit following him, then we're on the broad way that leads to destruction.
0: You made me think about the writings of John in 1 John 1.
1: Yeah.
0: Because there John said, if we say that we have fellowship with him and walk in darkness, we lie and do not the truth. Mm-hmm. And then in verse 7 he said, but if we walk in the light as he is in the light, we have fellowship with one another. The blood of his son Jesus Christ cleanses us from all sin, which is exactly what you're saying in John chapter 10. We hear the will of God, we hear the word of God, we listen to it attentively, and we follow it. If we're walking in the light, that is, if we're walking in accordance with the will of God, the word of God, then we have the assurance God's blood, the blood of Christ rather, is continually at work in our lives. But if we abdicate that way, we're in trouble.
1: We're often accused of not believing in the security of the believer, and we're accused of saying that you can never really know you're saved. Isn't it interesting that in the very first book you just mentioned, 1 John chapter 5 and verse 13,
0: right,
1: he said, I've written these things unto you that you may what?
0: Know.
1: Know that you have eternal life. John's not teaching the impossibility of knowing you're saved, but he's teaching that, hey, just because you've been once saved doesn't mean that you're forever saved if you choose to quit hearing his voice. In fact, it's interesting, in 1 John chapter 3, he mentions in verse number 6, whosoever abideth in him sinneth not. Whosoever sinneth not has not seen him, neither known him. If you commit sin, you're of the devil, he says in verse 8. That is, if you keep on committing sin. And in verse 9, whosoever is born of God, 1 John 3, 9, does not commit sin, for his seed remaineth in him, and he cannot sin because he's born of God. But he's talking about those who continue to allow God's word to guide them and govern them.
0: Right.
1: I've never sinned because I was following God's word, Mike. I've sinned at times when I wasn't following
0: right,
1: the word of God, but I've never sinned because I was doing what this book said to do. And that's all John is saying. As long as you follow this book, you're in good shape. But if you quit following this book,
0: you're right,
1: you're not guaranteed anything but condemnation.
0: Note the contrast, those who practice righteousness and those who practice unrighteousness. BJ, is it possible for a you mentioned a moment ago eternal security. Can we know? Yes, we can know. Well, How can I know that I'm on safe ground? Now, I think about the words of Paul in Romans chapter 8 when he said, the Spirit himself beareth witness with our spirit that we are the children of God. And
1: right.
0: if we're the children of God, then we're heirs of God, joint heirs with Christ, etc. Is it possible for me to know without any doubt
1: yeah.
0: about my relationship with God?
1: You know, isn't it beautiful how the Bible is so harmonious? 1 John again, if we walk in the light as he is in the light, we have fellowship one with another. The blood of Jesus Christ, his Son, cleanseth us or keeps on cleansing us from all sin. But what is the light? Psalm 119, 105, thy word is a lamp unto my feet and a light unto my path. Mm-hmm. And so if I follow God's word, stay in the light of God's word, and follow. Jesus said he's the light of the world, John 8:12.
0: That's right.
1: And if I follow him, how would I know if I'm following him? God gave us a GPS. It's a gospel plan of salvation, and we can know exactly whether we're doing what he said to do. We can see what turns he wants us to make. We can see what road he wants us to travel and stay off the roads he doesn't want us on and quit making left turns and wrong turns and keep making right turns. And we'll be okay as long as we follow our road map. That's when we get off the path of following the light of this book that we're in darkness.
0: Yeah. BJ, I think about this whole doctrine, once saved, always saved. And there are so many passages of Scripture, as we've already alluded to, that suggest a person, a child of God, can fall from grace.
1: Right.
0: How in the world do people miss it in Scripture? For example, in 1 Timothy chapter 1, Paul talks about Hymenaeus and Alexander. He said they made shipwreck of the faith. In 2 Timothy chapter 2, he talks about Hymenaeus and Philetus. Men who concerning the truth, he said, have erred, teaching that the resurrection is past already. And he said, they overthrow the faith of some. Now, just those two passages alone ought to say something to us,
1: yes.
0: Should they not?
1: They do. And the quibble, as you well know, that you often hear when you and I bring up examples like this, people say, well, that just proves they were never really saved to begin with. But there's one passage that demolishes this concept of pretending to be saved or only appearing to be saved but not actually being saved. Jesus wrote a letter to the church at Sardis, and he told them in Revelation chapter 3 through John's pen that they were dead even though they appeared to be alive. He says, really, you're dying. You're on life support. And then he says, now you do have a few names that haven't defiled their garments. In verse 4 of Revelation 3, they'll walk with me in white. They're worthy. And then this, he that overcometh, same shall be clothed in white raiment. I will not blot out his name out of the book of life. In order for a name to be blotted out of the book of life, it would what?
0: Have to be in the book of life.
1: Well, how did it get there?
0: The only way it could have been recorded is for that individual to become a child of God.
1: And the only one who has the authority to put names in or take names out is God himself, correct?
0: That's right. That's right.
1: So, if God's talking about the possibility of blotting a name out, if a name in the book of life equals salvation, and
0: that's
1: it
0: right.
1: does, then what would blotting a name out of the book of life equal? Loss of salvation.
0: That's right.
1: Why not? If your name in there means you're saved, then what would your name blotted out of there mean? That you're still saved? No.
0: Not
1: that you've
0: all.
1: Lost your salvation. Now, you don't have to lose it, but you apparently can. And this passage right here, I love going to it when I'm having these discussions with people because it effectively dismantles this idea that, well, they were only pretending to be saved, or if they weren't really saved to begin with. You know what that says? That's blasphemy, because it says God took someone who wasn't saved.
0: That's right.
1: And put their name in the book and said, oops, guess I shouldn't have done that. That's blasphemy to say that God would make such a blunder.
0: Hard to believe that people could even come to that conclusion on that basis. You mentioned a moment ago Numbers chapter 14, verse 12, where God said, I will disinherit them. You know, Peter talks about the inheritance that we have. He said, we have an inheritance. It's incorruptible. It's undefiled. It fades not away. It's reserved in heaven for you. Now, you mentioned the book of life. The book of life has the names of those who are heaven bound.
1: Right.
0: Now, if it was true in the Old Covenant, And as you mentioned a moment ago, Revelation chapter 3, it's got to be true in the New Testament.
1: Absolutely. In fact, Revelation 20 depicts a great white throne judgment scene and then comes right out and says in verse number 15 of Revelation chapter 20, whosoever was not found written in the book of life was cast into the lake of fire. That's not salvation. That's damnation. And we've already seen in this very same book from Revelation 3 that some could have their names blotted out of the book of life. And if they did, that would mean they'd be cast into the lake of fire. So when their name went into the book of life, they would have been saved, or else God would never have put their name there. If their name is later blotted out of the book of life, that's the lake of fire. That's not salvation.
0: That's right.
1: And that's not hard. It's not complex. I think some people believe this doctrine, frankly, because it is a very comforting doctrine to the person that doesn't necessarily want to pay all that much attention to God's commandments.
0: Sure.
1: I got my ticket punched, and now I can put it on cruise control. And if I go to church occasionally, great. If I read the Bible occasionally, great. I can still pretty much do what I want as long as I have a warm, fuzzy feeling about what I did when I was saved. But my friends, that won't work.
0: Yeah, you know, another passage that maybe we ought to bring up, Hebrews chapter 12, where the writer said to the general assembly and church of the firstborn.
1: Mm-hmm.
0: Now, the background to this would be Exodus chapter 13, when God told Moses to set apart the firstborn, whether man or beast, and he said, because it's mine. Now, in 1 Corinthians chapter 6, Paul said, know ye not that your body is the temple of the Holy Spirit, which is in you, which you have from God? He said, you're not your own.
1: Mm-hmm.
0: You are bought with a price. Therefore, glorify God in your body and spirit, which are God's. We belong to God.
1: Yes.
0: So when we obey the gospel, we are the church of the firstborn, signifying we belong to God. But then he said, who are registered in heaven. So when we obey the gospel, as you said a moment ago, God places our names in the book of life, just like he did those who were a part of the church at Sardis. Now, if they didn't live right, God was saying, look, I can remove that name.
1: Exactly.
0: I can blot it out. And so, again, it goes back to looking at what the Bible has to say.
1: One of the names that God put in there at one time we know was Demas. Demas was registered at one time in heaven as a faithful Christian. He was one of Paul's missionary companions. He was a good man from all we could see early on. But then, heartbreakingly, Paul would have to write of him in 2 Timothy chapter 4 and verse 10, Demas hath forsaken me, having loved this present world. And so here's a situation where Demas was no longer rejoicing in Christ. He was living contrary. And 2 Peter 2 is one of the most sobering passages you could read on this, because it comes right out and says, and by the way, it also dismantles, I think it would be good to notice this, it dismantles this, well, they never really were saved to begin with, because in 2 Peter 2 and verse 20 says, if after they have escaped, not pretended to, but they've actually escaped the pollutions of the world, 2 Peter 2:20. How did they do that? Through the knowledge of the Lord and Savior Jesus Christ, there's knowing, and you know the truth, you're made what? Free. John 8:32. He says, what happens if they're again entangled therein and overcome? Does he say, well, they're fine because once you're saved, you're always saved? He says, their latter end is worse than it at the beginning, and then here's the death knell to, well, they never really were saved. It had been better for them not to have known the way of righteousness than after they have what?
0: Known it.
1: To turn from the holy commandment delivered unto them. He said it's like a dog turning to its own vomit. And the sow that was washed, it was washed.
0: That's right.
1: But it went back to wallowing in the mire. And so here folks who did get clean, but they got dirty again because they went back into the world. And their latter state is worse than the beginning. What were they at the beginning? They were lost. Yes, now they're worse than that. In other words, they're going to mentally be haunted for eternity, really, to say, we had salvation and we let it slip away. That would be a terrible, terrible thing to remember in hell, wouldn't it?
0: Absolutely. Well, you know, in verse 15, he said, they have forsaken the right way.
1: Mm-hmm.
0: They were on the right way, but they forsook it.
1: Yes.
0: As a result, they would pay the price for that, the consequences. B.J., in the time that we have, let's say somebody is in Christ and they want that assurance that they can go to heaven. How can somebody live in such a way so that they have the confidence and the security? Most of us want to be like Paul when we come to the end of the road, right. And we don't want any think-sos, maybe-sos. We want to be able to affirm like Paul, I have fought the good fight. I finished the race. I've kept the faith. Henceforth, there's laid up for me a crown of righteousness. What do we need to do to keep on that path?
1: You know, the Apostle Paul, since you mentioned him, used a phrase in 2 Timothy chapter 2 that I think is really descriptive of how he lived his life. He said in verse number 3, endure hardness as a good soldier of Jesus Christ. And then he said in verse 4, no man that warreth entangleth himself with the affairs of this life, that he may please him who's chosen him to be a soldier. And if he strives, he's not crowned except he strive lawfully. Paul knew what the rules were. He knew whether he was trying to live by God's word or not. And he knew this, if I walk in the light and follow God's word, I'm going to be fined. He didn't have any doubts on the day of judgment, on the day of his judgment, mm-hmm. that he was going to be saved. He was confident because he took God at his word. He placed his faith in God, who said, if you do what I ask to the best of your ability, I will bless you and save you. And Paul, knowing what God's word said, did what God's word said, and was thus given the blessings that God's word promised.
0: Which really, going back to faith, mm-hmm. faith that God will do what he has promised to do.
1: Yes.
0: You know, in 2 Corinthians chapter 5, Paul said, for we know that if the earthly house, this tabernacle, be dissolved, we have a building of God, a house not made with hands, eternal in the heavens. What confidence.
1: Yes. He trusted God. And so many people today will promise you one thing and then do another. God had never done that to Paul, never has done that to anyone. And Paul could put all of his hope and faith in Christ. He knew that there's no condemnation to those who are in Christ Jesus, Romans 8:1. And he knew he was baptized into Christ Jesus, Romans 6:3. And then once he had been baptized into Christ, he 1 Corinthians 15:58 was his litmus test. He was steadfast, he was unmovable, he was always abounding in the work of the Lord. And he knew the Lord would not, fail to keep his promise. He says, your labor is not in vain in the Lord. Why is that? Because God always keeps his word.
0: Absolutely. Well, you know, Paul said in Titus 1:2 that we live in hope of life eternal, which God, who cannot lie, promised before the world began. What confidence and what hope that we have.
1: Amen.
0: We have a lot of hope. BJ, as always, so great to be with you. Appreciate all your words of wisdom. And it's really a great opportunity for us to look at the scriptures and to hopefully and prayerfully share with those in our viewing audience. And hopefully and prayerfully, people will listen attentively, come to a knowledge of the truth, and obey it.
1: Amen.
0: Thank you for being with us today. And look, we hope to see you again next week. Until then, God bless you.

0: In Matthew 6 and verse 33, Jesus said, "But seek ye first the kingdom of God and his righteousness, and all these things shall be added unto you." I want you to notice a phrase there as well as a word there. First of all, he says, but. He's coming off of a teaching, and he wants to give an application, but think on this, but look at this, and here it is. Seek ye first the kingdom of God and his righteousness. Now here's the phrase, and all these things shall be added unto you. Now the question would be, what things? And that takes us back through the context from Matthew 6, beginning with verse 19, down through verse 32. In Matthew 6:19, we're taught to lay up our treasures in heaven. And then we continue to learn that the things of this world, or if you will, the eating, the drinking, and what shall we wear, those things God will provide for us. He gives us the direction in earning our keep. That's from 1 Timothy 5:8. We understand God will provide for us, and we embrace that from Matthew 6:31 through 33. Now, when we think on these things, and that all these things will be added unto us, that God adds unto us what we need, sometimes we want to add to our things what we want. You see, dear friends, there's a priority that is there, and if we will look at Matthew 6:33 as the hub that turns the wheels of our lives, we'll be able to grasp that.
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1: It's 74 degrees.
3: Hello and welcome to Counterpoint once again. I'm Mike Hickson. With me today, BJ Clark. We are grateful for the opportunity to study with you. We're going to be talking today about the state of our nation. Please stay tuned. BJ, today, so good to be with you. Glad to have the opportunity to sit down and talk shop, as we say.
4: Yes, sir.
3: And as we think about the state of our nation, there are a lot of things that no doubt have concerned many of us in this nation. And there are people today, based upon the climate of the times, they question the sovereignty of God. When they look at the political and moral climate of our day, there's some who question, okay, where's God in all of this? How do you counter those that raise those kinds of questions?
4: We don't always know the wisdom of God and have a pipeline into exactly what he's thinking. When we see things happen around us, we think this is so contrary to God. We do know from a study of the scriptures that there are times when God has used sinful nations to punish or to be a tool in his arsenal against other nations to get them to wake up. I can't sit here and tell you that that's happening to America at any given time because I don't have the prophetic pipeline that tells me. Now, Isaiah knew for sure that Assyria would be used as a tool of God's anger against Israel because Isaiah 10 comes right out and says that. We know that Babylon was used to punish Judah for their sinfulness. And so it's not beyond the power of God to do it. And yet, Mike, it causes us to struggle like Habakkuk did because Habakkuk says, God, look at the wickedness of Judah. Are you going to do something about this? And God says, yes, it'll make your ears tingle. And then he finds out he's going to use Babylon to punish Judah. The Chaldeans, he said, are more wicked than the people of Judah. How can
3: That's
4: you
3: right.
4: do that? And then, of course, God says, I'm going to punish Babylon as well. I'm no respecter of persons. So it's hard to know precisely in this day and time what's going on or why it's going on. But what we do know is that we can survive it through God's help.
3: Yeah, you know, you triggered a thought in my mind going back to Genesis 15 when God told Abraham in the long ago that his descendants would be strangers in a foreign land. And he said, they'll serve them, they'll afflict them for 400 years. And then he said, afterward, the nation whom they serve, I will judge. And you remember in that context, he talked about the Amorites, Amalekite, and he said, you know, that their iniquity was not yet complete or full. And so I guess the question, is it possible that when the wickedness of a nation reaches a certain threshold, mm-hmm. that at that point, God then intervenes and judges them?
4: Absolutely. And the book of Judges fits right into that template because the people, the cycle of the book of Judges is that the people would start growing more and more wicked. God would send them into captivity, and then a judge would deliver them after they started showing proper penitence, and they'd come back home and things would be fine again until they started lapsing back into sin, and then a nation would come and enslave them. God would deliver them through one of the judges, and the cycle continues. You know, what's interesting is back then every man was doing what was right in his own eyes, and unfortunately we see that happening in our world today, in the United States of America and other places. I remember hearing a prayer before our election that has really kind of stuck with me. This brother prayed, he said, God, we're asking you to please give us the leader that we need, not the one we deserve.
3: Wow.
4: And I started thinking, you know, America does have an obligation, like any nation, to be righteous, because righteousness exalts a nation, but sin is a reproach to any people, Proverbs 14:34. And if we don't heed God's standard of righteousness, then there are times when God can allow a ruler to come in, or even providentially be involved in bringing about circumstances that cause a nation to come to its knees so that they can then look up to him. I hope and pray that we are not so far along as to be on the list of those that would be, you know, put down by other nations, but we've got some waking up to do.
3: Yeah, you know, you mentioned Judges 21:25, where the writer talked about in those days there was no king in Israel, and every man did that which was right in his own eyes. And you know, in the waning days of the judges, Samuel, of course, in 1 Samuel chapter 8, was displeased because the children of Israel had come to him and they said, make us a king to judge us like all the nations. And you remember, really what stands out to me, they had the perfect king, God. And you know, I think about, you know, the goodness and graciousness of God demonstrated time and again, and yet they became disenchanted with him. And God said to Samuel in the long ago, in 1 Samuel chapter 8, verse 7, he said, heed the voice of the people and all that they say to you. They have not rejected you, but they have rejected me, that I should not reign over them. And you think about, okay, why would they become so disenchanted with God? I mean, all he had been to them was good time and again, and yet they wanted to be like the nations around them. And I was looking at this text the other day. One of the things that really stood out to me in 1 Samuel chapter 8, in verse 11, when God said, okay, they want a king, I'm going to give them a king. But you need to let them know, okay, here's the behavior of the king. And number one, there's going to be forced labor. Number two, forced levies. In other words, taxes. And so you remember in verse 11, he said, he'll take your sons. In verse 13, he said, he'll take your daughters. Verse 14, he'll take the best of your fields. Verse 15, he'll take a tenth of your grain. Verse 16, he'll take your men servants. Verse 17, he'll take a tenth of your sheep. And I got to thinking about, you know, that's really the way sin is. It takes, it takes, it takes, it never gives.
4: Right.
3: That's right out of the devil's playbook. And so, you know, we look at our nation today, and the devil has sold our nation a bill of goods. And we've gotten this idea, we don't need God. And we have become, really, you know, we have people today who are counteractive to anything that is good, righteous, and holy. So, BJ, how do we turn this tide? Because right, where we're headed is not very appealing.
4: You know, it's interesting that even in the sermons that Moses preached in the book of Deuteronomy, he was aware by inspiration that men would clamor for a king and that someday they would have one.
3: Deuteronomy 17.
4: And in Deuteronomy 17, God had set some regulations in place for those. In fact, just a reading of it here is very instructive. He says in Deuteronomy 17:14, when you're coming to the land which the Lord thy God giveth thee, and shalt possess it, shalt dwell therein, and shalt say, I will set a king over me, like as all the nations that are about me, which is exactly what 1 Samuel 8 shows
3: right,
4: that they did. Then God says, you make sure you set a king over you that the Lord will choose. So we ought to be thinking about which ruler should we want in place, one that would be more aligned with God. He's not supposed to multiply the military to the point where he trusts in it instead of God. He's not to multiply wives or multiply to himself silver and gold. Solomon could have learned from this. But this is the part that strikes me. When he sits upon the throne of his kingdom, verse 18, he shall write him a copy of this law in a book out of that which is before the priests, the Levites. It shall be with him, and he shall read therein all the days of his life. Why? That he may learn to fear the Lord his God, to keep all the words of this law and these statutes to do them, that his heart be not lifted up above his brethren, that he turn not aside from the commandment to the right or the left, and that he can prolong his days in his kingdom, he and his children in the midst of Israel. There's so much there, but the bottom line is, if we could get rulers in positions of leadership that had a respect for this book, that meditated upon it day and night. Now, the only way to do that, Mike, is to go door to door in this country, save as many souls as we can, and then hopefully we'll save enough of the folks that would be going to Washington and other places, the federal level, city level, state level. And if we can put people in places of office who have a respect for this book and who will try to fear God, our world will be a much better place.
3: Think about it, BJ. What you just read really is a template, if you please, for how a leader ought to conduct himself or herself in office. And you know, he talks about, you know, writing for himself a copy of this law in a book.
4: Right.
3: The one that, at that point in time, the priests, the Levites had. And then he said, he shall read it all the days of his life. Why? That he may learn to fear the Lord his God. You know, you think about if every member of Congress, Senate in our country, if the president, vice president, et cetera, if everyone had a copy of Scripture and on a daily basis they opened this book and they said, okay, I want to do what this book says. You tell me this nation would not be radically different. And by the way, we're talking about an administration today that has given the green light for abortion, homosexuality. There are so many things. And you know, that is counter to the Word of God.
4: Absolutely.
3: And so, you know, how are we going to get back to that? Well, as you said a moment ago, he is to read it all the days of his life. And then he points out, you know, he's not to turn aside from the right hand or to the left. And the reason he's to do it is that he's not lifted up with pride. I think one of the real problems in America is we've gotten this idea that, you know what, we don't need God.
4: Yeah. And, you know, it strikes me that he can read it and know what it says and then turn from it to the right or the left. And we've got individuals today, some of these very people you're talking about in positions of high-ranking leadership and office, claim they are members of a certain church or claim they are religious, and yet they turn around and advocate the very things that are the opposite of what this book says.
3: That's exactly
4: which just
3: right.
4: goes to show you that people are just like Titus 1. They profess that they know God, but by their works they deny him, being abominable and disobedient and unto every good work reprobate. Titus 1:15 and 16. And that's the sad thing about this, is that we've got folks today that just have a veneer of religiosity,
3: right,
4: but it's not really penetrated their hearts.
3: And you know, BJ, we talk about this template, and what you said, I think, exactly right. You know, if you go back and you look at God's dealings with the children of Israel in the past and with his people, those who occupied positions of leadership, God didn't say to one ruler, okay, here's what you need to do, and then tell somebody else to do something different. No, he was on the same page all the way, going all the way back to, for example, Joshua. Joshua being the successor to Moses, and Joshua was commissioned to lead the children of Israel into the promised land. And you remember in Joshua chapter 1, God said, verse 7, only be strong, very courageous, that you may observe to do according to all, A-L-L, mm-hmm, the law which Moses, my servant, commanded you. Do not turn from the right hand or to the left, that you may prosper wherever you go. Same thing he said about the king. Verse 8, this book of the law shall not depart from your mouth. You shall meditate in it day and night, that you may observe to do according to all that is written in it. Then listen to what he said. For then you will make your way prosperous, and then you will have good success. Look, in our nation today, do we want prosperity and success? Yes. But how do you get that? Not by doing your own thing, not by every man doing what's right in his own eyes, but by following this book.
4: And doesn't this dovetail beautifully with Proverbs 14:34, which says, righteousness exalts a nation. But what is righteousness? According to Psalm 119:172, all thy commandments are righteousness. So where do we find the commandments of God? In this book right here. And so if we could get people to be more like Josiah, a king, a leader who, when they brought a book to him and it was the book of the law that had been misplaced and had not been read, when they read it in his hearing, that righteous King Josiah, according to 2 Chronicles and 2 Kings 22 and 2 Chronicles 33 and following, that righteous king tore his clothes and humbled himself. And the Bible says that because he humbled himself, he was spared from seeing the terrible things that would happen in his day. But he led a restoration movement of getting a nation back to God. And as long as he lived, they did pretty well overall. But when he died, it made a huge difference. And so the new person that's put in a position of leadership can either help you or hurt you as a nation.
3: Yeah, and you know, BJ, you appealed to Proverbs 14:34, and that same writer in the long ago said, there is a way that seems right unto a man, but the end thereof are the ways of death. And you know, there are a lot of folks today, quite frankly, in America that are biblically illiterate. And as you said, you know, there's this thin veneer of quote-unquote Christianity or what they claim to be Christianity, but when you look at, you know, what the Bible says, there's quite a contrast there. So what we've got to do is get people back to the book and to, you know, I was thinking about our forefathers in this country as you were talking. If those men and women who brought about the nation that we love and appreciate, if they could somehow take a peek inside the inner workings of our nation, they would be horrified, BJ. Yeah. And they would say, look, this is not what we envisioned. And yet, you know, I mentioned a moment ago the Amorites and what the Lord said about them, their iniquity not being complete or full. I think sometimes people have this attitude that America's untouchable.
4: Right.
3: How do you counter that?
4: You know, if you think about the fact that God is no respecter of persons, six times the New Testament says God's no respecter of persons in the New Testament. And yet you study the Old Testament, you also see this thought. I mean, think of all the nations that appeared to be so high and mighty who have come and gone. Babylon at one time was the world power of its day, and yet they're in the dustbin of history. They were followed by a nation that was even more powerful than they were. Medo-Persia was able to knock off Babylon. And Cyrus, no one will ever be as great as Cyrus. Wait a minute, here comes Greece. And Greece with Alexander the Great and the swiftness with which he conquered territories and made them his own. And yet he died. His kingdom was conquered by Rome. And Rome seemed to be invincible. They fell in 476 AD. But there was in the days of those Roman kings a kingdom set up that will never be destroyed. And so America needs to just take a quick look at the history books and realize, hey, wait a minute. There have been other nations just as much of a world power or more as than we are that aren't around anymore. What happened to them? The fall of the Roman Empire is a thing Edward Gibbon wrote about in multi-volume set. Thick books that describe the downfall. Really, you don't have to go any further than this book right here to figure out what leads to the fall and rise and fall of empires.
3: Right.
4: It's right here in this book.
3: So BJ, I think about people today who are concerned, and you and I know many Christians that are worried about where we are as a nation. What can we, you know, Jesus talked about in Matthew chapter 5 how we're supposed to be the salt of the earth, the light of the world. So what can we do to affect change? How do we counter this culture that we're living in today that has become so vile, so wicked, and so corrupt?
4: You know, individually, it starts with me and my family. And if you and your family are trying to do what's right, and I and my family are trying to do what's right, and every neighborhood, every house in the neighborhood is occupied by people who have a respect for this book, that's going to have a trickle-down effect. It's going to affect the nation across the board. And this is where, Mike, I really think that people have gone to extremes on both sides. Some act like Washington is our savior, and if we can just put the right people in Washington, that will fix everything. But the truth be told, that alone is not going to change the world for good, because if the people in Washington are not converted to Jesus Christ and his word and his teachings, then that's not going to lead to any significant worldwide change. But here's the thing. Others have said, ignore Washington altogether. Just preach the gospel and don't pay any attention at all to politics or try to vote for certain candidates, because your job is to promote Christ, not a candidate. But if a candidate says, I'm going to take away Christian liberties and freedoms to spread the gospel, then I guarantee you, if they try to muzzle gospel preachers, I want them shut down and out of office,
5: sir.
4: Otherwise, the gospel can't do the things as effectively as it could do if it were, you know, not being muzzled. And so it makes sense for us to really pay attention to try to put people in office that would give us our freedoms, our religious freedoms, so that the gospel can be more effective. But no one's ever said that Washington's the answer, but sometimes they provide an atmosphere that allows us to more freely give the answers.
5: That's right. And you know, BJ, you talked a minute ago about going door to door and trying to convert people. And really, the backbone of any nation is the home. And the backbone of our nation has been crushed, which is the home. If we had people like Joshua, who said, as for me and my family, we will serve the Lord. I think about Hannah, who prayed for a child, and her prayer was that if God would grant her request, then he would become a servant of God. Mm-hmm. And so if we could somehow, well, the psalmist said, you know, except the Lord build the house, those who labor in vain. If we could get people to somehow recognize the importance of getting Christ back in their homes and changing that landscape, and then I mentioned being salt and light. You know, we can't just remove ourselves from society. We've got to be an influence for good. I think that's what Jesus was talking about. And the church, as you mentioned a moment ago, was born in the days of the Roman kingdom. That kingdom was a godless kingdom, to say the least.
4: You know, 14 of 15 Roman emperors in a stretch were practicing homosexuals. Not only were they tolerant of homosexuality, they were promoting it and exemplifying it in their own lives. The church somehow was able to thrive and survive in the first century because they were determined to get this message out, even if the government was not welcoming of such a thing. The Jewish authorities hated the doctrine of the resurrection of Christ, persecuted individuals. The Roman authorities did not want you to worship God alone.

0: Caesar's. Paul, in writing to Timothy, said in verse 1, I exhort, therefore, first of all, that supplications, prayers, intercessions, the giving of thanks be made for all men. And then he said, for kings and all who are in authority. Well, he's talking about the Roman Caesars there. And Paul would eventually lose his life at the hands of Nero Caesar. And yet Paul is saying, here's what I want you to do. You need to pray for those in authoritative positions. Why? That we might live a quiet and peaceable life in all godliness and reverence. And you look at Paul. Paul was put in a Roman prison, spent time in a Roman prison, released, and back again in prison, ultimately to die. But over in 2 Timothy chapter 2, Paul makes an interesting statement. And you talk about the climate that we're living in today and how people have become anti-Christian, anti-God, anti-Bible. And it could be that we're going to face some persecution. I have no doubt we will. Paul said, I endure all things for the sake of the elect, that they may also obtain salvation, which is in Christ Jesus with eternal glory. But he prefaced that by saying this, remember that Jesus Christ of the seed of David was raised from the dead, according to my gospel, for which I suffer trouble as an evildoer. But then he said, even to the point of chains, but the word of God's not chained. All right, Paul had been a persecutor. Now he is the persecuted. He's apprehended. He's imprisoned. And yet he would later lose his life. But he said, you know what? You keep praying. And also, by the way, I'm suffering trouble as an evildoer, even to the point of chains. But guess what? I'm still preaching and teaching, still writing. And, you know, times may be bad, but we can continue to exert influence for good if we choose.
1: The Apostle Paul was teaching the Roman guards to whom he was chained and was able actually to even convert some who were a part of the royal household. And so you think about the power of the gospel and how when you're dedicated to preaching it, nothing's going to stop you. Nothing's going to stop you. You die with the gospel on your lips. 1 Peter chapter 2 talks about the need to fear God and honor the king. 1 Peter 2:17. This same man who wrote this believed it and practiced it, but that same man died a martyr's death from everything that we can gather, just as Jesus predicted at the end of John 21 that he would. But you know what? There's something there to remind us of Matthew 10:28. Fear not them which kill the body.
0: Right.
1: But after that, have no more that they can do unto you, but rather fear him which is able to kill both body and soul in hell. And that's whom we turn all of things over to God.
0: Yeah, you know, and you know what, BJ, we look at the climate today and we look back to the first century and see what the church was experiencing. It might be that in this day and time, one of the lessons that we need to learn is we need a healthy dose of, number one, conviction, and number two, courage. You alluded to the fact that, you know, the early church, they're out preaching the resurrection of Christ. In Acts chapter 4, the Bible says that when the apostles spoke to the people, the priests, the captain of the temple, the Sadducees came upon them being greatly disturbed. Why? That they taught the people and preached in Jesus the resurrection from the dead. How'd that go over? Well, they laid hands on them, put them in custody. And so then they're called before the carpet, called on the carpet by the Sanhedrin council. They're commanded not to preach or teach in the name of Christ. And yet Peter and John, verse 19, they said, whether it's right in the sight of God to listen to you more than to God, you judge. We cannot but speak the things that we have seen and heard. And then you remember they rehearsed the events that transpired. And the Bible says, down in verse 29, they prayed with their fellow disciples. And they said, Lord, look on their threats. Grant to your servants that with all boldness they may speak your word. BJ, we need boldness to stand for the truth of the gospel, because really, when we talk about changing the landscape of any country, the only thing that's going to change is the gospel.
1: That's right. And you know, Jesus was very bold to tell the high priest, hereafter, you're going to see the Son of Man sitting on the right hand of power and coming in the clouds of heaven, showing that you think you're so full of authority and that you're the one in charge. I've got news for you. You're going to be out of a job. And sure enough, in 70 AD, that was done with the destruction of Jerusalem with the high priest. But someday it will be done for the whole world, and all rulers come and go. And on the day of judgment, every knee will bow and every tongue shall confess who Jesus is, that he is the Lord,
0: that's right.
1: No one else.
0: That's right. BJ, we've got about a minute and a half left. What would you say to people today, just by way of summation?

0: nation who are concerned about the state of our nation, what would you say to dispel those fears and I guess allow them to rest comfortably?
1: I would point to the book of Daniel in part, because here's a man who just said, I'm going to do what's right and turn it all over to God. And not only was he able to survive, Daniel was actually able to thrive. He was put in positions of influence. Joseph is another one that comes to mind, who everything looks so dark and bleak, and yet God could take them. And even though they were falsely accused, like Joseph, or were asked to do things contrary to the law of God, like Daniel, Hananiah, Mishael, and Azariah, the three that wouldn't bow before the image, they wouldn't bend, they wouldn't burn. You see the beauty of God's providence. And we learn that, the church has made it through some very difficult times. And if we will become members of the church by hearing, believing, repenting, confessing, and being baptized for the remission of sins, like they did in the book of Acts, then we can live our days living for God first and foremost. And hopefully that will influence people around us to do the same. But whatever happens, we win in the end.
0: That's right.
1: And the souls under the altar in Revelation 6 are now seen in Revelation 20 on thrones. So we win.
0: BJ, so good to be with you. Thank you for being with us today. Hope to see you back here again next week. Until then, God bless.
2: Let's make the most of a minute. A great thing happens when you become a Christian and really begin taking the time to read and study the Bible. You see and learn so many things about yourself and life. So often I find myself saying, you know, Jesus was right about this. For example, Jesus said in Luke 12:15, a man's life consisteth not in the abundance of the things which he possesses. Listen to this. U.S. News World Report noted once that fewer than half of the senior executives surveyed would pursue the same career if they had the chance to start over again today. Less than half. What that should teach me about my life is to carefully examine where I'm headed. True and lasting contentment for people comes only through a lifelong commitment to the one who made our world. Isn't it time that you became a New Testament Christian? I'm Glenn Colley from the Church of Christ, hoping you make the most of your minutes. Oh.

0: Ladies and gentlemen, thank you very much for watching the Fountain of Life television program today. It's a joy to me. I just enjoy very much being able to come into your home, study the Bible. Maybe you're watching this on an iPhone and you have the Gospel Broadcasting Network app. Maybe you're watching this program via the internet or cable television, whatever method you're using. I want you to know what a joy it is for me to be able to study the Bible with you in this fashion. The Bible says, 2 Timothy chapter 4, Paul said, "Preach the word. Be instant in season, out of season, reprove, rebuke, and exhort with all longsuffering and doctrine. For the time will come when men will not endure sound doctrine, but after their own lust shall they heap to themselves teachers, having itching ears. They shall turn their ears from the truth and shall be turned to fables." So it's a joy for me. I'm thankful to God that we have this opportunity. I'm Larry Acuff. I preach for the Lithia Springs Church of Christ in Lithia Springs, Georgia. I like to remind folks from time to time, Lithia Springs Congregation is the nearest Church of Christ to Six Flags over Georgia. Very easy to find. All you've got to do is go west on Interstate 20 to exit number 41, go a half mile north, make a left turn, and you will see our building on the left. We're near. So when you're in our area, Now, I'm prejudiced, of course. It doesn't matter what part of Atlanta you may be visiting, drive over to the Lithia Springs area and worship with us. And so we would all, I know there are a lot of good congregations in the Atlanta area, but certainly we would be glad to have you. We'd like to remind you of our free Bible correspondence course. It's simple to do. Give us a call at 877-700-0559. Give us your name and address. Please include the zip code. And we will send you lesson number one. Here's what you need to do. Complete lesson number one. Send it back to us. We will send you a nice certificate of completion along with lesson number two. You get a certificate of completion after each lesson. So you want to do all 10 of them. You'll enjoy it. Now, for those of you who may have done all 10 of these lessons, we do have additional. We have two or three additional correspondence courses that we'll be glad to send to you. So give us a call at 877-700-0559. We'll send you lesson number one. Also, let me mention this. You may have friends or relatives, and they know you're studying the Bible. They may say, "Listen, we'd like to study the Bible the same way you are." Just put their name and address when you send back a lesson, and we'll be glad to add them to the mailing list and send them the free Bible correspondence course. 1 John 1, verse 7. The Bible says, "If we walk in the light, as He is in the light, we have fellowship one with another, and the blood of Jesus Christ, His Son, cleanses us from our sin." In the book of Ephesians chapter 4, the Bible says, "For us to walk worthy of the vocation wherewith you're called." In the book of Ephesians again, chapter number 5, the Bible says that we are to walk circumspectly. The Bible tells us in the book of Colossians chapter number 1, about verse number 11, verse number 10 and 11, the Bible says that we need to walk worthy of the Lord in well-pleasing to God. And so what the Bible is saying to us, that there is a certain walk. Now, think about this walk for a second. Just think about walking. Now, the doctors tell us that walking is good exercise, that it's good for your heart, it's good for your body, and it's kind of interesting. I thought of the story of the fella. The doctor told the fella, said, "Sir, you need to walk maybe about 2 or 3 miles a day." And the family come to find out, they said, we can't find our dad. And what he had done, he had been walking 2 or 3 miles, but he didn't stop. He just kept walking until he had walked probably 140 or 50. That is the joke of the story. But at any rate, we see the advantage. We see the need of walking. And so in the spiritual life, we must understand that we are to walk worthy of the vocation wherewith we are called. And then, as we noted in 1 John 1, verse 7, then the Bible says, now, if we walk in the light... Now, don't walk in darkness. The Bible says in John 3:19 that men love darkness rather than light because their deeds are evil. We don't want to walk in darkness. We don't want to be blinded by those things of the world. And so the Bible says, if we walk in the light as He is in the light. Now, what that necessitates is, that necessitates you and I being in the light. That necessitates us being obedient to the will of God. That necessitates us being obedient to the gospel of the Lord Jesus Christ. So, if you and I have faith in Jesus as the Son of God, and we're really willing to change our lives by repentance and confess His name before men, then we're baptized into Christ for the remission of our sins. Listen to what the Bible says. We then are a new creature in Christ Jesus. The Bible says, old things are passed away. Behold, now all has become new. Now I'm in Christ. I have obeyed the gospel. I have believed in Jesus as Son of God, changed my life by repentance, confessed His name. I've been baptized, had my sins washed away. I have been risen. Listen to this. Risen to walk in newness of life. Now then, there are some essentials, I believe, in this walk. And these essentials are, there are probably many of them, but let me list just maybe four or five of these essentials for you and I today to help us understand that in our walk with Christ. Now, somebody says, well, I've been baptized, and so I'm just going to sit back and take it easy. I'm saved, and I'm saved by the blood of Jesus, so I'm just going to kind of sit back and take it easy. No. You remember what the Bible says in Revelation chapter 14? The Bible says, blessed are the dead that die in the Lord. Yea, saith the Spirit, they shall rest from their labors, and their works do follow them. So are you and I laboring? In Matthew chapter 25, you remember the Bible tells about the man who had the master who gave one servant five talents and another two and another one. And he came back and required of these men that they give an accounting of the five, two, and the one talent. Now, what is that telling us? That is telling us that I, Larry Acuff, I have a responsibility. That God has given me a responsibility. That God has given me something to do. The Bible teaches us to work. So he went to the five-talent man. He said, I've gained five more. Two-talent man said, I've gained two more. The one-talent man said, oh, I was afraid and I hid mine. Oh, thou wicked and slothful servant. Take that talent which he hath and give to the one who has ten. What is that telling us? That's telling us, my friend, that there is something that I must do. In the book of James, chapter number 1, the Bible said, whoever looks into the perfect law of liberty and continueth therein, he being not a forgetful hearer, but a doer of the work, this man shall be blessed in his deeds. Jesus said in John 9:4, I must work the works. Whoa, wait a minute. Whoa, back up, preacher. You mean to tell me there are works? Yes. Jesus said, I must do the works of Him that sent me while it is day. The night cometh when no man can work. The Bible teaches us to be a doer of the Word and not a hearer only. So when you and I look at this, for an example, you remember what James said in James chapter number 4 when he said, go to now, ye that say today or tomorrow, we'll go into such a city, continue there a year, and buy and sell and get gain. And the Bible said, whereas you know not what shall be on the morrow, but that you should say, if the Lord wills, we will do thus and such. And then at the verse 17, the Bible teaches us, therefore to him that knoweth to do good and doeth it not, to him it is sin. So when you and I recognize that if we know to do good, if we know there's something that ought to be done, there's work to do. In Matthew chapter 25, the Bible says, when the Son of Man shall come in all of His glory and all of His holy angels with Him, then shall He sit on the throne of His glory, and there shall be gathered together all nations, and He'll separate them one from another, as a shepherd divideth the sheep from the goats. He'll place the sheep on the right hand, the goats on the left hand, and He will turn to those on the left hand and say, I was hungry, you didn't feed me. I was thirsty, you didn't give me drink. I was naked, and you didn't clothe me. I was sick, and you didn't visit me. I was in prison, and you didn't come to me. And they said, well, Lord, when did we see you like this? He said, inasmuch as you did it not to the least of these my brethren, you did it not to me. So what do we have again? We have the example of individuals who are doing something in the work of the Lord. The Bible teaches us, Paul wrote to the church at Rome, fervent in spirit, serving the Lord. You and I need to be dedicated in the work of the kingdom of God. So now, what are some essentials that you and I need to understand? When we read 1 John 1 verse 7, and the Bible says, if we walk in the light as He is in the light, and we have fellowship one with another, and the blood of Jesus' Son continues to cleanse us, that word implies continue, cleanses us from our sin. Now I've got some ideas for you. Number one, you and I must continue our study and gain in the knowledge of the Bible. In 2 Peter 3 and verse 18, look at what Peter said. Peter said, but grow in the grace and knowledge of our Lord Jesus Christ. Grow in what? Grow in grace and grow in knowledge. In 1 Peter 2 verse 2, Peter said, as newborn babes, do what? Desire the sincere milk of the Word that you may grow thereby. Desire what? The sincere milk of the Word of God, that we may grow as a result of that. In 2 Timothy chapter number 3, 2 Timothy 2 and verse 15, the Bible says, study to show thyself approved unto God, a workman that needeth not be ashamed, rightly dividing the word of truth. Paul, what are you saying to us? Do what? Study to show thyself approved unto God, that you and I may rightly divide the word of truth. Study to show thyself approved unto God, a workman that needeth not be ashamed, rightly dividing the word of truth. Now, if you back up in 2 Timothy chapter 2, we just read verse number 15. But now, if you back up to the second verse of 2 Timothy chapter 2, you'll find that Paul said this. Paul said, the things that thou hast learned of me among many witnesses, the same commit thou unto faithful men, that they may be able to teach others also. Now, does that not imply that there is some studying and some learning that must go on, as well as some teaching? Paul said, now, Timothy, the things you have learned of me. How do you do that? Well, he learned it by the writings. Paul wrote two books to this young gospel preacher. Paul had seen Timothy. Timothy was his son in the gospel. And so Paul said, the things that you have learned of me. Well, now, what am I to do with these? I am to commit them unto faithful men. Now, how do I do? Okay, do you see the teaching? And do you see the learning? If you commit these to faithful men, what must they do? They must learn these in order that they may do what? In order that they may teach others. In the book of Titus chapter 2, you remember that Titus said, you know, the grace of God that bringeth salvation hath appeared unto all men. Notice this. Teaching us that denying ungodliness and worldly lust, that we should live soberly, righteously, and godly in this present world. Look at that word teaching. What does it imply? Learning. Do you and I study the Bible? Do you and I know what the Bible says? Oh, somebody said, well, now, Brother Acuff, I've read the Bible a few times. You need to read it every day. Not only do we need to just read the Bible, but we need to study the Bible. There's a difference in reading and studying something. Now, if you don't believe that, you talk to some individual, and that individual is endeavoring to get a PhD. Now, I want to tell you something. They don't give those away. They're not free. In order for you to get a PhD, there's a lot of research that has to go on. If you go to graduate school, it's not uncommon for the professor to give you a required reading list. You have to read a certain number of books. I mean, I remember in one graduate class I had many years ago, we were on the quarter system, and we were assigned at the very beginning of the quarter. All of us were assigned about 11 books that had to be read over this 9-week period of time, over this quarter. But not only did we need or have to read these books, we had to study those books because each one of us had a particular book that we had to critique in class before the other students, and the other students had a responsibility to question us. Therefore, it meant that they also had to read the book, and they also had to study it. My friend, listen. Study to show thyself approved unto God. Find a way that you find a time of the day. Maybe you want to get up a half an hour earlier in the morning before going to work or before beginning your responsibilities. And take the holy word of God and not just read. Maybe it's a good idea just start with the book of Matthew of the New Testament and then outline every chapter of the Bible all the way from Matthew to Revelation. If you took that responsibility upon yourself, I will promise you, my friend, that in time to come, you would have a great knowledge of the Bible because you would be studying it. Let me give you another idea. There are plenty of good books that have simply questions that you can answer out of the text of the Bible. For an example, we study one of these on a Wednesday night in our Bible class at Lithia Springs, and everybody has a copy of that book, and the only way they can get the answers, and that is, I mean, it's really on just the text of the Bible. What am I doing? I'm trying to encourage you, my friend, to spend time with the Bible. Outline the Bible. Find a book of questions and answers that you can go through, and you can fill those out. Have someone else share a period of Bible study with you. Go to Bible study on Wednesday night. Go to Bible study on Sunday morning. Find a time of the day or the evening. Find the time during the day. I think one of the great things that has happened, most of us have a cell phone of some sort, and maybe if you have an iPhone or a 4G or what, I don't know any of the technical things for this. But for an example, I have a copy of the Bible on my cell phone, and therefore, if I'm having to stand in line somewhere and wait on something or wait on someone, it's very simple for me to go to my phone, bring up the text of the Bible, and I can read and study right there wherever I am. We have so many wonderful opportunities. CDs. Maybe in the congregation of the Church of Christ where you attend, they record the sermons, and you can get copies of the sermons on CD. And so as a result of that, just put them in your player driving to work. And again, what are you doing? You have an opportunity. So the Bible says, study to show thyself approved unto God. Now listen to this. David said, thy word have I hid in my heart that I might not sin against thee. David said, thy word is a lamp to my feet and a light unto my pathway. So when you and I look at essentials to daily living as a Christian, study the Bible. Number one, you'll find it enjoyable. It'll lift you up and it'll get you closer to heaven. The Bible says, draw nigh to God and He'll draw nigh to you. You see, God speaks to us through His word. God doesn't whisper in Larry Acuff's ear. God doesn't tell Larry A. Cuff or any other preacher what to preach. You and I need to take the message of the Holy Word of God, and we learn as a result of study. So, one essential in living the Christian life, living on a daily basis, is a study of the Bible. Secondly, a second essential, and that is prayer. The Bible says, Paul wrote to the church at Rome, and he said, continuing instant in prayer. 1 Thessalonians 5 and verse number 17, the Bible says, pray without ceasing. In the book of James, chapter number 5, I love this. The Bible says that Elias prayed that it would not rain, it didn't rain. Prayed that it would, and it did. And then the Bible says, the effectual, fervent prayer of a righteous man availeth much. The Bible says in James chapter 5 that Elijah was a man of like passion. When you and I find, there are tremendous examples in the Bible. Now, a lot of folks think that Matthew chapter 6 is the Lord's Prayer, but it is not. It is a model prayer. Our Father which art in heaven, hallowed be thy name. Thy kingdom come, thy will be done on earth as it is in heaven. Give us this day our daily bread. Forgive us our debts as we forgive our debtors. Lead us not into temptation, but deliver us from evil. For thine is the kingdom and the power and the glory forever. Amen. Now, that is a model prayer. We do not pray that the kingdom will come. Kingdom is already here. But now if you want to read the prayer of Jesus, go to John chapter 17. There's the prayer of Jesus. If you and I want to see an example of a praying Christ, go to the Garden of Gethsemane. Three times he goes back. The Bible says that he went a little farther. Take Peter, James, and John with him, and the Bible says that he went a little farther. And so when you and I look, prayer is our ability to talk to God the Father through Jesus Christ, His Son. Now, God speaks to me through the Bible. I can talk to God through prayer. And the Bible says that the eyes of the Lord are over the righteous, and His ears are open unto their prayers. Isn't that marvelous? The eyes of the Lord are over the righteous, and His ears are open to their prayers. I'm a preacher of the gospel and have been for many years. I'm also an elder of the Lithia Springs Church of Christ, along with two other very fine men. You know, if you ever do anything in the body of Christ, there are going to be difficulties. There are going to be problems. Things come up in the lives of individuals. And I'll be honest and tell you, I do not know the answer to every question. Now, James tells me that if any man lack wisdom, let him ask of God, who giveth to all men liberally and upbraideth not. I do not have the wisdom of Solomon. I do not have that wisdom. But I want to tell you one of the great things, being a child of God, being a Christian, and one of the great things that the Bible has promised me, that the ears of the Lord are open to the prayers of the saints. And that is, if any man lacks wisdom, he can ask of God. I can go to the throne of grace. The Bible says, let us therefore come boldly under the throne of grace, that we may obtain mercy and find grace to help in time of need. We have a problem? I can take it to God. And then God, through His providence, God, through His Word, then I go to God in prayer and I place this before His throne. And then through His providence and through what He says, I will give you, if you lack wisdom, ask of God, who giveth to all men liberally. Now, what about prayer in your life? What about prayer on a daily basis? And are you praying to God? Listen, it is not uncommon every day for someone to send me a text and say, Brother Acuff, I need you to pray for me. I need you to pray for so-and-so. Folks are sick. Folks are not doing this, or they're not living right, and I need you to pray. Isn't it great that as a child of God, that I can lift up my voice to the Father in heaven, and He said, my ears are open. You know something? I can call my senator in the state of Georgia. We got two of them, of course, every state does. You can call your senator. You can call your representative in your district. And I do this. Now, I don't call them. Let me back this up. I send them an email. And I will send an email to the senators or the representative. Have you ever done that? I've done that many times. You know what happens? I get a reply back almost every time. Now, what that reply is, that reply generally is a form-generated reply. We've got your email. We thank you, and we'll at some point get back to you. I can call Washington, D.C., and I'm going to tell you, I could not get through to Saxby Chambliss. I'm telling you, I can beat on my desk. I can plead on the phone. They're not going to let me talk to Senator Chambliss. I cannot talk to my representative, David Scott. I can get on the phone and I can call his office, and I will assure you, he is not going to speak to Larry Acuff. I don't think he has anything personal against Larry Acuff. But let me tell you who I can talk to. I can talk to God. I can talk to God, and you know what? He's there to listen. He is there to listen. Now, I don't go to God as none of us should go to God with a Christmas list. Now, God, here's what I need you to do. I need you to do this, this, this, and this. And God, will you do this, this, this, and this? You know, I guess maybe I don't contact the senators and representatives with this enough. Have you ever contacted and said, well, hey, thank you for serving? Yeah, really, you do, huh? prayer is essential in the life of a Christian. Number three, I must worship God. It is essential. The Bible says in John 4:24, God is a spirit. And they that worship Him must worship Him in spirit and in truth. The Bible teaches me in Acts chapter number 20 and verse 7, and upon the first day of the week when the disciples came together to break bread, Paul preached unto them Jesus and continued his speech until midnight. Every Lord's day, every child of God, unless they are extremely ill, must worship God. That's essential. When you and I meet on the first day of the week and we hear the message of the Bible, we hear preaching, we pray as a congregation, we commune around the Lord's table, we sing songs of praise unto God, and we give of our means. So worship is necessary. In the book of 1 Corinthians chapter number 11, verses 17 through 34, four times in that passage of Scripture, the Bible talks about the church coming together. All right, now three things we've mentioned thus far. That is study of the Bible. That is number two, prayer. Number three, worship. Now number four, and I'm sure you're thankful that I only have about a minute for this one, but that is this, that we need to give of our means on the first day of the week. The Bible says in 1 Corinthians chapter number 16, verses 1 and 2, "Now concerning the collection for the saints, as I have given order unto the churches of Galatia, even so do ye upon the first day of the week, let every one of you lay by him in store as God has prospered him, that there be no gatherings when I come." So what is the Bible saying to me? It is essential that on the first day of the week that I give of my means. The Bible teaches me to give as I've been prospered. The Bible teaches me to be a cheerful giver, not grudgingly nor of necessity, for God loveth a cheerful giver. The Bible teaches me that I will be blessed as a result of that. There are some folks who never give to the body of Christ, who never give to the church, who never give to the Lord on the first day. Or if they do, it's a very minuscule amount of money. In Acts 20:35, Paul said to the elders of Ephesus, "I have taught you how that so laboring you ought to support the weak and remember the words of the Lord Jesus." Hey, Paul, what are the words of the Lord Jesus? It is more blessed to give than to receive. Four essentials: study the Bible, prayer.
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2: It's 75 degrees.
3: Good morning. There we go. So wonderful to see everyone who has gathered together with us this morning. There is no better place than we can be on the Lord's Day than to be gathered with the people of the Lord. And I'm so thankful for each and every single one of you who have come out in attendance in person. As I look over our crowd, I see that we have a few visitors with us this morning. We want you to know that you are a welcomed and honored guest. We are thankful that you have gathered together with us this morning. I'll be out in the foyer right there between those two middle doors. And at the conclusion of the services, I pray that I can greet each and every single one of you and get to talk to you a little bit more. We love our visitors here at the Paintsville Church of Christ because we love God. We love God. And that's why we've gathered together this morning, to worship Him in spirit and in truth. Yesterday, Miranda and I had a really, really good day. We had a peaceful day. We did a little bit of traveling. We went on down the road to Huntington and Ashland. We had a really good day. And I realized this. Miranda has brought nothing but peace to my life, and I have brought nothing but chaos to hers. When we talk about peace, the greatest peace that we can have comes in Christ Jesus. Before we go into our lesson this morning, let's go to God in prayer. Lord, we are thankful that we have the opportunity, Lord, to worship you in spirit and in truth. We are thankful for the visitors that are in our presence this morning. We pray, Lord, that if there is one amongst us that is not a New Testament Christian, that something that is said here will help them make that decision, Lord, to become baptized for the remission of sins and be added to your church. We are so thankful for everything that you do for us each and every day. It's in Jesus' name that we pray. Amen. Now, when you talk about the peace of Christ, it's important to note that Christ was born into a time that historians often refer to as the Pax Romana, or simply, the peace of Rome. It began about 24 to 27 years before the birth of Christ, depending on where you fall on the scale of the year or the timeline of which year that Christ was born. We know that it began under the reign of a man by the name of Augustine. We also know that it ended around 180 AD. About 200 years was the span of the Pax Romana, or the Peace of Rome. And in that 200 years, Rome had very few internal conflicts, which was very rare. But they also had very few external conflicts, which was even more of a rarity, because if you ever study the Romans or Rome, they prided themselves on being conquerors of other countries and other empires. But in the span of these 200 years that is referred to as the Pax Romana, there were few internal and few external conflicts. In fact, this is so historically significant because for the very first time in centuries, the world saw an empire that was at complete peace from war. Now, that peace was only yours if you were a Roman citizen. Now, that's not to say that you couldn't have peace with Rome if you weren't a Roman citizen. You could, but that peace would come at the blade of a sword. It was the Romans' way or the highway, and if you weren't willing to go and do what they wanted you to do, then you risked your life. But even though this was a time of great peace in Rome from war, it was also a time of uncertainty and violence. You see, as you look at the span of the 200 years that the Pax Romana existed, almost every single emperor was assassinated. It began with a man by the name of Caligula. Historians often refer to him as a man who was a cruel tyrant. He was very unbalanced, and his decisions caused a lot of chaos in the Roman Empire. You also had a man by the name of Nero. Perhaps you're familiar with that name. It is said that he watched Rome burn to the ground. And then he proceeded to blame that burning on Christians, which led to a horrible time of persecution when it came to first century Christians. Now, we think sometimes that we're persecuted. We think that we have some bad things going on in our lives. We have nothing on the first century Christians. But there was also a man by the name of Titus. He was an infamous general who took part in the destruction of Jerusalem in AD 70. You know the thing that Jesus prophesied there in Matthew chapter 24 and in verses 1 through 28. Even though it was a time of great peace from war in Rome, there was no peace in the hearts of the Roman citizens. But then a baby boy was born to a virgin by the name of Mary, and to Joseph in an animal shelter in a city called Bethlehem. He was wrapped in swaddling cloth. He was laid in a manger, literally an animal trough. And when the angels declared, that heavenly host that was out in the field, that came before those shepherds who were shepherding their sheep at night, and they declared there in Luke chapter 2 and verse 14, glory to God in the highest, and on earth, peace, goodwill toward men. Through Christ, God brought a peace that the Romans could not bring, even during a time that was called the Peace of Rome, because he brought a peace through his Son, Christ Jesus, into the hearts of man. If you rewind, you go back to the book of Isaiah, and you read the words of the major prophet Isaiah in Isaiah chapter 9 and verse 6. I want you to notice these words with me. For unto us a child is born. He's talking about Jesus. Unto us a son is given, and the government will be upon his shoulder, and his name will be called. Now notice these determinations. Wonderful, Counselor, Mighty God, Everlasting Father, and Prince of Peace. Now, in that one verse,
4: Isaiah gives Jesus five separate determinations or five separate names, but the one that I want to focus on this morning is that fifth one. Jesus is the Prince of Peace. And if you fast forward to the New Testament in Philippians chapter 4 and in verse 7, we read about a peace of God, a peace that surpasses all understanding. It's a peace that is in the hearts and the minds of those through Christ Jesus. In other words, the hearts and the minds of Christians. Here's our first biblical truth of the day. Are you ready? The Prince of Peace is Jesus. And he brought a peace that surpasses all understanding. But that does not mean that if you're a disciple of the Prince of Peace this morning, if you're a New Testament Christian, it does not mean that you will not have conflict in your life. Let's go to Matthew chapter 10. Matthew, the 10th chapter. Everybody open their Bibles. Let's go to Matthew, the 10th chapter. As we come into Matthew chapter 10, we see a very important moment in the scriptures. At the beginning of Matthew chapter 10, Jesus calls all 12 apostles together. For a minute, let's meditate upon their names. Simon Peter, Andrew, the first James, James the son of Zebedee, John, Philip, Simon, Bartholomew, Thomas, Matthew, the second James, James the son of Alphaeus, Thaddeus, and Judas, the apostle who would later betray Jesus. Now, if you're looking for an activity for your children to do, a memorization activity, one of the greatest things that you can do is to have them memorize the names of the apostles. That's a great memorization activity in a biblical form. Now, after Jesus calls these 12 apostles together, this is how I picture this scene in my mind here at the beginning of Matthew chapter 10. The apostles are the players. Jesus is the coach. And it's right before a big game. And Jesus is about to give them a great motivation. He's about to tell them of their purpose or one of their purposes and how they're going to go about fulfilling that purpose. He's also going to tell them about the persecutions they're going to come their way because they're going to suffer much for the cause of Christ. But he's also going to talk about division. And we'll get to that here in just a moment. But I want to focus on the latter part of Matthew chapter 9 for just a minute. You see, in the latter part of Matthew chapter 9, we find an encounter where Jesus is going into all these synagogues. He's going into all of these villages and all of these homes, and he's preaching and teaching, the Bible says, the gospel of the kingdom. He's healing, he's helping, he's serving, he's doing everything that he can do to preach the gospel of the kingdom. And as he's walking, he turns around, and much like last week in John chapter 6, when Jesus got off that boat with his disciples, he turns around and he sees this great multitude that has followed him. If you remember, the Bible says it was 5,000 people. And he later feeds those 5,000 people with five loaves of bread and two small fish. Well, here in the latter part of Matthew chapter 9, Jesus sees a great crowd of people again who have been following him as he's going into the synagogues and the villages and the homes, and he's preaching and teaching the gospel of the kingdom. But this one's specific because Jesus turns around and he sees this great multitude of people. And in the Greek, the Bible tells us that Jesus was moved inwardly with compassion. And Matthew refers to this multitude of people as sheep without shepherds. And when Jesus sees these folks who are sheep without shepherds, the good shepherd says there in verses 37 and 38, the harvest is truly plentiful, but the laborers are few. Therefore, pray the Lord of the harvest to send out laborers into his harvest. Now, I'm here to tell you this morning, on August 23rd, 2020, at 11:35 a.m., this statement is as true today as it was in the first century. And if you're a Christian in the auditorium this morning, or a Christian who is listening via the live stream, and you don't think that the harvest is plentiful, I'm here to tell you, you don't have a harvest mindset. Because the Lord needs more laborers, because the laborers are few, and he needs more Christians who are willing to step up and labor in that harvest to further the kingdom of God. Now, I don't know about you, But I think that Jesus knew it was time. I think that he knew it was time to send these apostles out into the world and to set that world on fire for Christ. Now, in Matthew chapter 10, in verses 5 or 6 through 8, Jesus gives them their mission, or one of their missions. But rather, go to the lost sheep of the house of Israel, and as you go, preach. What are they supposed to preach? The kingdom of heaven is at hand. Heal the sick, cleanse the lepers, raise the dead, cast out demons. Freely you have received, freely give. Then he talks about the persecutions that they're going to face there in verse 16. Behold, I send you out as sheep in the midst of wolves. Therefore, be wise as serpents and harmless as doves. But he's also going to teach them a lesson about fear. If you remember, it's in the book of Proverbs that we find that the fear of the Lord is the beginning of wisdom. Well, here in verse 28, those words translate greatly. And do not fear those who kill the body, but cannot kill the soul, but rather fear him, talking about God, who is able to destroy both body and soul in hell. Now, after Jesus talks about fear here, he begins talking about division. Now you might be saying, Zach, Jesus didn't come to preach division. He came to preach unity. He wanted us all to be one, and he did. And that's what complicates the words here in Matthew chapter 10 and the verses 34 through 39. And if you have your Bibles, open them up with me. Matthew chapter 10 and verses 34 through 39. We're going to read these verses together. And I want you to notice the words that Jesus uses here. He starts out with a bang. Do not think that I came to bring peace on earth. I did not come to bring peace. What did he come to bring? A sword. For I have come to set a man against his father, a daughter against her mother, and a daughter-in-law against her mother-in-law. And a man's enemies will be those of his own household. He who loves his father or mother more than me, now notice this, is not worthy of me. And he who loves son or daughter more than me is not worthy of me. And he who does not take his cross and follow after me, he's not worthy of me. Notice verse 39. I'd circle it. He who finds his life will lose it. And he who loses his life for my sake will find it. Now Jesus, you're the Prince of Peace. You're the one who brought a peace that surpasses all understanding. You're the one in whom we are united, in whom we are one. What are you talking about when it comes to division? What do you mean when you say, do not think that I came to bring peace on earth? I didn't come to bring peace. I came to bring a sword. What do you mean? What do you mean that you came to set a son against his father, a daughter against her mother, a daughter-in-law against her mother-in-law? Don't you want the family to be united? Don't you want the family to be strong? What do you mean that if we desire to find our lives, we're going to lose it? But if we're willing to lose our lives for your sake, we're going to find it. That doesn't make any sense. I'll tell you what Jesus is saying here. I don't think a lot of Christians are going to want to hear it. Jesus is telling us, through the apostles, that being a disciple of his means that we better be ready for the fight of our lives. Now, that's not to say that in and of himself, Jesus causes conflict, because that's not why Jesus came. Go read Ephesians chapter 4 sometime. He wants us to be united in one. He wants us to be together. He wants us all to be New Testament Christians. That's why he came to this earth. But as long as evil exists within this world, there will always be conflict when it comes to his teachings. Because Christ taught righteousness. But the world is founded in wickedness. And it's important that we remember we must be willing to fight as Christians, because the Prince of Peace came to bring social conflict. Now, the question's in your court this morning. Are you ready to fight? Because as Christians, we're all soldiers in the army of the Lord. 2 Timothy chapter 2 and the verse 3, we sing that song from time to time. I may never march in the infantry. I may never ride in the cavalry. I may never shoot the artillery. But I am a soldier in the army of the Lord. We're every single one a soldier in the army of the Lord if you're a Christian. And we got to be ready to fight the good fight. 1 Timothy 1 and verse 18. And I'm here to tell you this morning, we don't live in a time of peace as soldiers. We don't live in peacetime. No. We live in a world that is reminiscent of the words of Isaiah in Isaiah chapter 5 and verse 20. Woe to those who call evil good and good evil. In the world that we live in today, the evil is celebrated and the good is denigrated. Why is that? I think it's because Christians fail to step up and fight the good fight. I think because Christians fail to step up and fight the good fight, it appears that the voices of the evil are louder than the voices of the good. Listen, we got to be willing to fight. Every single morning when we wake up, we got to put on the armor of God, and we got to use the sword of the Spirit, which is the Word of God, to fight off all of those temptations and devices that Satan's going to throw our way. Because we don't wrestle against flesh and blood. We wrestle against principalities, against powers, against the rulers of the darkness of this age, against spiritual hosts of wickedness in the heavenly places. Those are the enemies that we're fighting. We're trying to fight a war for souls. And we got to be ready for that fight. Now, when Jesus said, I didn't come to bring peace, but a sword, Jesus is saying that he came to bring war between morality and immorality. Now, if you live your life by the Word of God and you do what God wants you to do and you live your life in the way that God would have you to live it, you're going to live a moral life because the foundation of morality is the Word of God. But then you look at our world and you realize that it's rooted in immorality. Evil, sin is celebrated. Homosexuality is celebrated. Adultery is celebrated. Fornication is celebrated. All of these sins are celebrated, and you're at a fork between two roads, and you can either choose the way of the world or you can choose the way of God. There is no middle road, and we got to pick which one we're going to travel down. But there's also a war between truth and error. There's a lot of error being preached today because man has sought it fit to put more of his words in the Word of God than God's words. And so it confuses people, and it creates this atmosphere of confusion where people don't know if they're safe in their salvation or if they're not safe in their salvation. And we got to be ready to use our working knowledge of the Word of God, of God's truth, to be able to fight those things off and help people understand the simplicity of the gospel. Because at the end of the day, the gospel is simple. It's not complex. God made it to where we could run and read it at the same time. But there's also a war between God's truth and Satan's devices. Now, if you're a Christian here this morning, you're a wanted man or a wanted woman because Satan is out to get you. Satan is out to get you. Every single day of your life, he's going to throw temptations and devices your way. Sometimes you may be a little bit confused whether it's good or bad. But when you do it, it's going to be inherently sinful, and he's going to knock you off your path. We've got to be ready to utilize God's truth against those devices. He came to bring social conflict. And as Christians, we've got to be ready to step up and fight the good fight. Jesus also came to bring family conflict. Now, not a lot of people want to talk about this because sometimes it's a touchy subject. It is. Do you know why I love the church? Do you know why I love the Church of Christ? One of the many innumerable reasons is because Paul said in Ephesians chapter 5 and verse 25, as Christ also loved the church. It's simple, brethren. I want to love what Christ loved. I want to love what Christ loved, even if that means it's going to bring conflict into my life with those whom upon this earth that I love. Now, when you talk about marriage, anytime that I'm asked questions,

is her mother-in-law, and a man's enemies will be those of his own household. I mean, isn't that in contrast to all the various teachings that Jesus has regarding the family unit, and the unity that ought to exist in the family? So what's Jesus saying? Jesus is referencing an Old Testament prophecy, Micah chapter 7 and verse 6, to be exact. Here in Micah chapter 7 and verse 6, God and the minor prophet Micah, they're having a dialogue, if you will. And I want you to notice what is said. For son dishonors father, daughter rises against her mother, daughter-in-law against her mother-in-law, and a man's enemies are the men of his own household. Now, the key to understanding Micah chapter 7 and verse 6 is going back a chapter to Micah chapter 6. Because in Micah chapter 6, God is levying against his people an accusation of their wickedness, and he is calling them to repentance. But as we transition into Micah chapter 7, God begins talking about one faithful congregation in the midst of all of these rebellious and wicked people. And he says, for son dishonors father, daughter rises against her mother, daughter-in-law against her mother-in-law, a man's enemies are the men of his own household. Why is that the case? Because there were one, maybe two, maybe three people within the household who wanted to do God's will. And then the others didn't want to do God's will. When it comes to the teachings of Christ, there is going to be conflict in the family. Families interfere with a person's choice to follow Christ. It's happened in the past. It's going to happen in the future. I was having a conversation with a girl who's a New Testament Christian. She has been for some time now. But she was talking about her family and how they have a denominational background. And how they're constantly wanting her to go with them. That they're constantly wanting her to leave it, and they don't understand. And she said, it's been really hard to be faithful. Families could sometimes be very difficult in the life of a Christian because it makes it hard sometimes to be faithful. Spouses are going to interfere with the faith of the other spouse. I was talking to a woman who's been a Christian for a lot of years. She's married to a man who's not a Christian. And she said to me multiple times that at that time in her life, that's the person that she was looking for. That's what she wanted. But then as they grew up and they got older and they matured, she became more spiritually minded and he became less spiritually minded. And so it became very difficult. She said it's been hard. But children will also interfere with the life that you choose to live for Christ. We've all seen it. Parents who make that faithful decision to become New Testament Christians, and they're living faithfully, they're doing what they need to be doing, they're at services, and they're living a life that is pleasing in the eyes of God, but then come along their children. And what is the one weak spot of a parent? Their child. And slowly, they pull them away from Christ. So what do we do? When you have this family conflict, when it comes to spiritual matters, what is the prescribed formula? I mean, how do we handle this? It's simple. You got to love God more than anything. Matthew chapter 22 and verses 37 through 38. Love the Lord your God with all your soul, with all your mind, with all your strength, with everything in you. This is the first and the greatest commandment. And Jesus said here in verse 37, he who loves father or mother more than me is not worthy of me. And he who loves son or daughter more than me is not worthy of me. Jesus is saying, listen, you got to love me more than anything. We got to love God more than we love our spouse. We got to love God more than we love our children, even if that's hard. We got to love God more than we love our parents. And that is hard. But we got to love God. We got to love him more than anything. But thirdly, the Prince of Peace came to bring
internal conflict. Now, here in Matthew chapter 10 and verse 39, Jesus gives us a spiritual paradox, if you will, a biblical paradox, where he takes

0: two separate lives, and he compares them. And the first life is this: he who finds his life will lose it. And the second life is, he who loses his life for my sake will find it. Now, the first life is the person who is looking for accomplishments and wealth and material possessions and all of these things within the world. And the person who finds that life, according to Jesus, at the end of the day, is going to lose it. I'm reminded of the rich farmer that Jesus talked about there in Luke chapter 12. Perhaps you are as well. You had this rich farmer who had stored up all of these goods in his life. He had stored up all of this material wealth so that the Bible says he could live merry. But according to Jesus, it didn't mean a hill of beans, because in verses 20 through 21, Jesus said, "Fool, this night your soul will be required of you. Then whose will those things be which you have provided? So is he who lays up treasure for himself and is not rich toward God." You see, there in the latter part of verse 21, Jesus gives us the goal of the life of the one who desires to find life, to build up riches toward God, spiritual riches, eternal riches, heavenly riches. If you lose your life, if you lose your eternal life, it's going to be because you placed yourself as king of your life. But if you find life, if you find eternal life, it's going to be because you placed Christ as king of your life. Now, when Jesus said this here in Matthew chapter 10 and verse 39, I think from his omniscience, he understood that there were going to be people who were going to be persecuted. They were going to die for the gospel. That was just going to happen. And that happened a lot in the first century. Just a few come to my mind. You had the church in Jerusalem in Acts chapter 8. Now, the Bible never tells us that anybody died, but it does tell us that they were persecuted. They were dragged out of their homes into prison because they were believers. You also have Stephen in Acts chapter 6 and Acts chapter 7. Now, in Acts chapter 7, after he's accused of blasphemy and he's sentenced to be stoned to death, do you remember the last thing that Stephen does? He gets down on his knees and he prays to God. And what does he pray? He says, "Do not commit this sin to them." He was faithful to the gospel until death. He was demonstrating that same kind of forgiveness that Christ demonstrated to him and so many others on that cross of Calvary. But you also had the Christians in Smyrna, which was an Asian city. And if you remember in Revelation chapter 2 and verse 10, a verse that we often refer to, they're told that if they're faithful unto death, there is a crown of righteousness that has been laid up in store for them. Now, in the context of their situation, faithful unto death meant literal death. If they were being persecuted unto death and they remained faithful, there would be a crown of righteousness that was laid up in store for them. Now, Jesus, he doesn't require us to die physically because of persecution. That's not what he requires of us. He does require us to die spiritually to our old selves so that he, in a figurative manner, can live through us. Because deity cannot live in flesh. It does not work that way. So he can live figuratively through us. Galatians chapter 2 and verse 20. That should be Galatians chapter 2 and verse 20, not Luke chapter 12 and verses 20 through 21. Paul said, "I've been crucified with Christ. And because I've been crucified with Christ, it's no longer I who live. It's Christ who lives in me. And the life which I now live, I live by faith in the Son of God. The Son of God who loved me and gave himself for me." If you're not willing this morning to die to your old self, that old man of sin in your life, so that Christ can, in a figurative manner, live through you, you're not ready to become a disciple of Christ. You've got to be willing to make that kind of sacrifice in your life. You've got to be willing to give up those sins in your life. You've got to be willing to give up that sinful lifestyle in your life so that you can live a life for Jesus Christ. Are you willing to fight for the Prince of Peace. When Jesus said there in Matthew chapter 10 and verse 34, I didn't come to bring peace on earth. I came to bring a sword. Jesus is talking about how there's going to be a lot of conflict in our lives because of the decisions that we make in regard to the life that we're living for Christ. It's not to say that Jesus in and of himself causes conflict and arguing and disunity. Because if everybody in the world would simply let their guard down and do what the Word of God tells them to do, we could live in perfect unity and in perfect harmony. Because that's who Christ was. But as long as there's evil in the world, the teachings of Christ are going to cause conflict. But that's when we got to be willing and we got to be ready to step up as a soldier in the army of the Lord and fight the good fight for Christ. Are you willing to become a soldier in the army of the Lord this morning? A great invitation is extended to you to become a child of God. And if you've not become a child of God, if you've not become a New Testament Christian by following the pattern that has been established for you to follow to secure your salvation in Christ, you need to do that this morning. Don't put it off any longer. We don't know if we have tomorrow. We don't even know if we're going to be able to meet tonight, because life is but a vapor. It is here and it vanishes away, and we don't know when he's coming back again. And don't put the decision off anymore. Become a Christian. Become a child of God. Give your life to Christ. You've heard the Word of God. You must believe that Jesus Christ is the Son of the living God. You must also repent of your past sins. You got to turn away from that old life of sin that you're living so that you can live a new life for Christ. You got to confess his name before men. But if you're a Christian and you believe that Jesus Christ is the Son of God, you're going to be willing to tell everybody about Christ. You must be baptized for the remission of sins. That's what Acts chapter 2 and verse 38 tells us. Acts 22 and verse 16. 1 Peter chapter 3 and verse 21. Baptism is for the remission of sins. And you must be baptized if you're going to have those sins washed out of your life. And I pray that you'll live faithful unto death, that you'll remain faithful, because there is a crown of righteousness that we cannot possibly fathom within our minds that is laid up in store for those who go by his name, who remain faithful their entire lives. Become a Christian. It's the best decision you will ever make. If you have any spiritual need at all this morning, come as we stand and as we sing.
1: It's 11:36.
2: Hello, my name is Griffin Collins, and I have an exciting announcement. We will begin releasing a weekly devotional on Facebook titled Matters That Matter. In these weekly devotionals, we will discuss topics that are important and specific to the Lord's church today. What does the Bible say about trusting others? Am I required to be faithful as a Christian? I pray that you will follow along with us as we explore matters that matter today.
1: It's 76 degrees. I don't know.

A disgruntled farmer in southern Indiana used to sit on a stone ridge that crossed his farm and mourn over the sterility of his land. He was only too happy to finally sell it for $25,000. But the man who bought the farm opened a gold mine right under the rocky ridge where the farmer used to sit and pity himself. How many times have we sat upon our own rocky ridges feeling sorry for ourselves? So many today are sitting on top of a gold mine. That gold mine is the wealth of blessings in Jesus Christ. Please don't sell out and leave an abandoned treasure. God has the treasure map, and Jesus marks the spot. If you want that treasure in heaven, we can show you that map. It's the Bible, the Word of God. I'm Jim Dearman with a brief message.

Hello, this is Bob Pritchard with the Gospel Minute. One of my favorite parts of the Reader's Digest is the Word Power article, which gives a test of 15 words with three definitions to choose from and a grade for the number of correct answers. The August 2011 test was tough. The first word was allurophile. Does it mean A, lover of cats, B, one who is afraid of animals, or C, collector of snakes? I'd never heard the word before, but I guessed A, lover of cats, since I knew that phile is from a Greek word for love. Other words in the list included stridulate, clouder, brindled, vibrissa, and grimalkin. An allurophile is a lover of cats. Personally, I'm a bibliophile, a lover or collector of books. I challenge you to be a bibliophile of the book, the Bible, which is made up of 66 books that tell us how to live and die and prepare for eternity. 1 Peter 2:2 tells us, as newborn babes desire the sincere milk of the word that you may grow thereby. James 1:21 tells you to receive with meekness the engrafted or written word which is able to save your souls. Now that's real word power. This is Bob Pritchard. Stay tuned to GBN. We've got something good for you.

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2: It's 76 degrees.
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0: There's a lot of scouts in the major leagues. There's a lot of scouting supervisors, a lot of cross checkers, and in each state in the United States, there's two or three scouts for each team, and a lot of foreign countries, and they try to shake the bushes and see who the best players are out there when draft day comes up so that they can make the best picks that they possibly can to make their teams better. And they're always looking to the future and looking at these kids, whether they're in high school or whether they're in college, to see what kind of players they are. When I was in the eighth grade, there was a scout for the Cincinnati Reds. His name was Gene Bennett. He came up to me and gave me his card, and he said, "I'm going to be looking at you, kid, for a long time." I said, "Thank you, sir." But as time went by, I saw quite a bit of him. He ended up being the director of scouting for the Cincinnati Reds, an assistant general manager before he retired. When I was a senior in high school, things were absolutely going crazy. I was in school one day I think I was in geometry class, and there was a knock at the door, and it was our principal, and he said, "Can you come down to the office?" I said, "Yeah." I walked down to the office, and there was a man there by the name of Tony Lucadella. He was a Philadelphia Phillies scout. And the principal said, "He's wanting to take you over to the baseball field and work you out." I said, "You mean I get to get out of geometry class?" I said, "No problem." So he took me over into the tennis courts, which were beside of our baseball field, and started hitting me ground balls. And he said it was going to simulate AstroTurf. And I said, "Great." And then he said, "Well, after we do that, I need to throw you some batting practice." He said, "But I don't have anybody that can throw." He said, "Anybody on your team want to throw to you?" I said, "Well, the best one is one of my teammates by the name of R.J. Williams." So he made another call over to school, and they got R.J. out of school, and he came over, and he was throwing me batting practice. And the next day, I get to the baseball field just a little bit early before everybody else, and I see a man sitting in the dugout, and I walk in there, and he introduced himself to me, and he was a Pittsburgh Pirates guy. His name was Danny Murtaugh. He used to be at one time the manager of the Pittsburgh Pirates, and then the next year he became the manager of the Pittsburgh Pirates again. But we sit down and had a long talk, and he tried to find out as much about me as he possibly can. But some of these scouts were literally coming to school every single day. And my senior year, there was only 26 major league teams in the majors, but a lot of times when I was playing, there would be three or four scouts from each team coming to watch me play. But they started coming to school every single day. They started giving me eye tests, see what kind of depth perception I had, whether you could pick up a curveball or a fastball. They were giving me psychological tests. They were literally walking around my neighborhood, knocking on my neighbor's doors, wanting to find out what kind of person I was. And they kind of turned my world upside down. Tony Lucadella one day came to school, wanted to know if I'd come over and work out again. And I told him, "No, I got to go play in the golf." I talked to my coach, Charlie Atkins. And I said, "Charlie, these guys are working me out so hard, my arm is killing me. I can't even throw a ball from shortstop to first base right now." Charlie said, "You go play golf today." And the next day I came back and played baseball, and Charlie, he said, "There was 50 scouts at the game yesterday wanting to watch you." He said they were mad as hornets because you didn't show up. But Charlie knew what was going on, and he took care of me. With the Giants, there was a man by the name of Carl Hubbell. He was the director of the scouting department for the Giants at that time. And he was a guy that in, I think it was 1934 All-Star game, he struck out five Hall of Famers in a row. And four of them were part of the New York Yankees. And he struck out Babe Ruth, Lou Gehrig, Jimmy Fox, Al Simmons, and Joe Cronin all at one time. But there was another scout in Kentucky. His name was Hugh Poland. He was the one that signed me. But these guys would come and they would watch people play every single day. And how in the world did they find a little guy by the name of Johnny LeMaster, a little skinny guy, in a town of Paintsville, Kentucky? They shook the bushes. They wanted to find out who the best players were so that they could help their teams to become better each and every single year. But as we look at the Bible, there were some scouts. If we look at Numbers chapter 13, there was actually 12 scouts, but I think the Bible calls them spies. But Moses picked 12 men. He told 12 men to go over into the promised land and scout out the area. And in Numbers chapter 13, starting in verse 17, it says, when Moses sent them to spy out the land of Canaan, he said to them, go up there to the Negev, then go into the hill country. See what the land is like and whether the people there live in it are strong or weak. So they wanted to, they were scouting them out. Whether there were few or many. How in this land in which they live, is it good or bad? And how are the cities in which they live? Are they open camps or with fortifications? See, he's telling them how to scout these cities and these people out. How is the land? Is it fat or lean? Are there trees in it or not? Make an effort then to go get some of the fruit of the land. Now the time was the time of the first ripe grapes. And he was telling them to see what kind of vegetation they had, what kind of fruit they had. He's telling them to literally scout it out, see what's over there, and then come back and give us a report. And these 12 spies come back, and 10 of them gave a bad report. Joshua and Caleb gave a good report because they had faith in God. They knew God had promised them that land, and they knew that if God made a promise, he was going to keep it. But the other 10 said, no, we can't do it. These people are too big. And we're fearful of them. We can't go over and take it. We're like grasshoppers to them. Then if we look over in Numbers chapter 14 and verse 23, God is saying, he said, shall by no means see the land which I swore their fathers, nor shall any of those who spurn me shall see it. But my covenant with Caleb, because he had a different spirit, and has followed me fully, I will bring them into the land which he entered, and his descendants shall take possession of it. So Joshua and Caleb were going to be two that literally out of all the people of Israel, them and their families were going to be able to go over. They went and spied out the land for 40 days, and God said for each day it was going to be a year before they could go over and take the land. So it was 40 years later before they could go over and take the promised land. But Jesus tells us that he wants us to be a scout also. And if we look in Acts chapter 8, we see that Philip was a scout. He went over and talked to the Ethiopian eunuch in Acts chapter 8. And you know, the eunuch goes on and says, look, here is water, what hindereth me from being baptized? And Philip says, if you believe with all your heart that Jesus Christ is the Son of God, thou mayest. But in the previous verses before that, baptism is never even talked about. But because the eunuch brought it up, we know that Philip talked to him about that. Then if we look in Acts chapter 10, Peter was a scout. He went and scouted out Cornelius and his family. And we look and Peter sees that the gospel now is for the Gentiles also. And he ends up baptizing him. And then we look at Paul. He went on 3 missionary journeys. He had a lot of tough times. He went through a lot of different difficult places in those 3 missionary journeys. But he went and did it. He scouted it out. And he went and tried to preach the gospel plan of salvation to people. But he also strengthened churches that had already been planted. And he was a scout. And in Mark chapter 16, verses 15 and 16, when Jesus gives the Great Commission, he says, go ye into all the world. Now, when he says go ye, does that mean me? Absolutely. Does that mean you? Absolutely. If you're a New Testament Christian, you're a scout. You know, there may be people overseas that are willing to hear the gospel plan of salvation. But what about your own backyard? What about your own relatives? Jesus says, go ye and be a scout, be a leader, and try to make your team the best team that you can possibly make it. Baseball is always trying to make itself better. But we, as New Testament Christians, here in the year 2022, we need to try to make the church better. And the only way that we're going to do it is to be the best scout for God that we can possibly be. Go ye. Thank you again for being with a shortstop with a shortstop.
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1: It's 76 degrees.

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1: What do you know about the 85 Bears? They're a strong team. On today's program, we're going to be talking about strong teams, and more specifically, if you want to be a strong team, you have to be a converted team. We have a special guest, Wayne Weaver. We'll see you in just a second.

0: Welcome back to God's Athlete. I'm your host, Tyler Gilreath, and today you are in for a treat. We have a special guest with us, Wayne Weaver. Wayne, good to have you back on the program.
1: It's good to be here.
0: Wayne's been on GBN several times here on God's Athlete, and he's doing a great job, and we're so delighted that he could be in the studio with us today to talk about a converted team. Now, Wayne, just to give some credentials, he has coached for around 22 years, and Wayne played college ball at Covenant College. And he has a lot of experience in the game of basketball and coaching young talent and young people. So obviously Wayne's a good choice to have on God's Athlete with us. And Wayne, I'm so glad you're here. Wayne, is there a team that stands out in your mind when it comes to a strong team? You coach any strong teams?
1: Yeah, of course. We've had several winning teams. We've won over 200 games in the last 10 years. But the main thing is, the best team I probably coached was our state runner-up team, and we won 32 straight games that year.
0: Wow.
1: We were 35-3, and so, you know, you can see that we got on a roll and kept it going. We had a lot of talent, but more so than that is we had everybody, you know, buying into the same ideal as to win a state championship, but we all had one mind. And we had a lot of selflessness that was displayed on that team because everybody could play, but we had some that were better at things than others, and we had role players, and people fit their roles. And I think that's probably the best definition of a strong team is a team that has one goal in mind.
0: Yeah. So you've had some great teams, no doubt, and you say that it's very important that your players be converted. Now, when I think of the professional level of sports, no doubt there has been some absolute great teams that have played. The 1985 Bears, the 74-79 Pittsburgh Steelers, they won four titles in a six-year span. The 1947 and 1962 New York Yankees, they won 10 World Series. So there have been some great teams out there, and a part of being great is being converted in the fact that you have to buy in to the coach's program or to the GM's program or whoever's program it may be, but everyone needs to be a believer in that program and be converted in that program. Now, from the coach's perspective, is it important that the parents buy into the program?
1: Yes. If you're talking about high school sports, it's huge because

0: Or should be in sports, the definition of success.
1: So the parents play a key role in their son's or their daughter's success. And I would say in the Christian walk of life, it's very difficult at times for young Christians to continue running that race that is set before us if their parents aren't on board and pushing them and helping them be a child of God. So yes, I can see the great importance of their parents being converted to your system, making things really a whole lot easier. But what happens, Wayne, when a player on your team is not converted to your system?
0: Usually, they'll play lip service to it, and they'll say they buy in,
1: right,
0: and they say they're part of the team, mm-hmm, but their effort and their actions do not fit their words. Then usually, over a course of time, some sooner than others, they'll leave the team, they'll quit, they'll mm-hmm say it's not for them, they'll not get as much playing time, because truly your heart has to be in it.
1: Sure.
0: If you're being pushed by your coach and your team to be the best you can be, it's going to take some time and effort, energy, hard work, and you're going to be asked to do some things unless your heart is in it.
1: Sure.
0: Unless you're truly converted to that same system, mindset, and that same system, and you believe in it, and the coach, and you trust them, you're not going to be able to do it, and you're going to leave.
1: That's exactly right, and I bet some great teams have probably fallen because of a lack of being converted to their coach's system. The Bible has a system of faith, and if we don't put that system of faith, if we don't truly buy in to that truth, then we have a problem. Matthew 6:33 really tells us where our priorities need to be. But seek ye first the kingdom of God and His righteousness, and all these things shall be added unto you. And then Acts chapter 3, verse 19 says, repent ye therefore and be converted, that your sins may be blotted out. So I can see, the great tragedies in various teams that are not converted, but, as sad as that is, it's still just a sport. But we're talking about souls here, Wayne, and we're talking about people's eternity, and how sad would it be, and how sad is it going to be, that people are not buying into the system of faith, the gospel, that Christ gave us?
0: Yeah, it's a terrible thing to be caught in that dilemma, because a lot of people, my biggest fear for the world is a lot of people say they're Christian, but they don't follow through with what the Bible has to teach about being a Christian and the walk of life and what it means to be a Christian. And not to say that I'm perfect. I struggle myself with
1: sure
0: things and temptations, and I fall.
1: Well, all sin and falling short of the glory of God.
0: Right. But I think the biggest thing is they don't truly read the Bible for themselves, find out what God's saying. They listen to their preacher or their buddy or their mama or their daddy instead
1: mm-hmm
0: of actually open up to God's Word
1: mm-hmm
0: and learn for themselves. So to be truly converted means to give your heart and soul and your whole life to God. And we all struggle with that, and the great thing is we have Christ that can forgive us of our sins. But to be truly converted and to be honest with yourself in your conversion
1: mm-hmm
0: is very difficult, I think.
1: Paul, he had a good opportunity to not be converted, but he chose to be converted. On that road to Damascus, he was blinded there by the glory and the brightness of the Lord, and he was told to go into a city, and it would be told him what he must do. And the answer was, arise and be baptized and wash away thy sins, calling on the name of the Lord. And if you're watching this program today, I would beg you to search the Scriptures diligently and to see whether the things that we have discussed on this program today are so. And Wayne, I just want to say thank you for being here in the studio with us on God's Athlete and talking about being converted. And I'm so glad you're here with us today, and I hope that you'll tune in next time as we talk about more spiritual things and make applications from physical games. We hope to see you then.

0: Today on Simply Scripture, we're going to finish up the doctrinal section of the book of Colossians, the end of here of chapter 2, and we'll get into the practical section. Stay tuned. Colossians is a spectacularly interesting book. And we're finishing up chapter 2 today. Have with us Cameron Freeman, Josh McCrary. Gentlemen.
1: Hey, good to see you.
2: Glad to be here. Good to see you.
0: Always love sitting down with you two and spending time. We laugh. We encourage one another. We struggle with the text. And I think come back with a better understanding when all said and done.
2: Yes, sir.
0: Really enjoyed the last program as we worked our way through a bit of chapter 2 of the book of Colossians. We get to verse 20. A verse that William Barclay, he said it was one of the most notoriously difficult problems of translation in the New Testament. How's that for jumping in with both feet?
1: Yeah.
0: This difficult text, let's see. Therefore, if you died with Christ from the basic principles of the world, why, as though living in the world, do you subject yourselves to regulations? And I guess looking at this in context, it's not too awful difficult, but the translation of the individual words can be difficult. And this passage begins with that word, if. Does that mean that Paul's doubting if these people really died with Christ? Is he trying to bring some question to their salvation here?
1: No, the idea there, and you can see it clearly, is since you've done this, since you have died with Christ, is the idea, and we're going to come across this again in chapter 3, but he's saying, if you're dead with Christ from the rudiments of the world, then why do you go with the Gnostics who are trying to teach you to be subject to these, you know, real strict ordinances of the world, you know, and he mentions them later, touch not, taste not, handle not, which perish with the using, but so he's not saying, you know, if, as in a question mark here. He's saying, like, since you've done this.
3: Mm. At first class conditional.
1: Yeah.
2: Or we could even use the word because you have, or because you have done these things. You know, because you have died with Christ, because you now have that new relationship, because you have that new covenant relationship, that new, that circumcision of Christ. Now, you know, your allegiance, your focus and everything is no longer with men, no longer with the rudiments of the world, but with Christ as the head. So once again, he's not, you know, doubting whether or not they have a relationship or whether or not they have been saved. But now he's showing them a different, a shift in their relationship and also a shift in their responsibilities toward Jesus Christ as the head. You know?
0: So putting Christ as the center point, that focal point, other things start falling away.
2: Right.
0: That's a great image for us to look at. And these principles, you mentioned the Gnostics and their ascetic teaching. Would this have some applicability to the Jewish teaching as well?
2: Yes. Yeah. Yes.
0: Okay. So it kind of goes both ways here.
2: Well, in chapter 2, you know, with all the different doctrines that are being brought into the church, whether they were existing or people bringing them in, you know, after conversion. But once again, whatever the teaching is, you know, if it's contrary to what Jesus is teaching and what the apostles are teaching, you know, we have to realize that that's not the way to go. In verse 20, he says, wherefore, if ye be dead with Christ from the rudiments of the world, or since ye are dead with Christ, in other words, if it's not from Christ, from his apostles, who that he taught directly, then, you know, you can't practice it. So, and I think it's interesting that anything that's outside of Christ, outside of Scripture, you know, it's not for us to practice.
1: Mm-hmm.
2: You know?
1: It's like what Paul wrote later in the book, and he said, whatsoever you do in word or deed, do all in the name of the Lord Jesus, giving thanks to God and the Father by him, Colossians 3:17. So I think he's sort of leading to that in Colossians 3. You know, the old law has been set aside, nailed to the cross, chapter 2, verse 14. He addresses some of the Gnostic teachings and things later in chapter 2, and then comes here and addresses some things that could be from the Gnostics and the Jewish system.
0: Mm-hmm.
1: And then he sort of seems like, to me, nails it down in chapter 3, whatever you do, it has to be from the authority of Christ.
2: Mm-hmm.
1: So,
2: and the fact that, you know, and I think it's interesting, he places a lot of emphasis in his writings on being dead with Christ. Same thing he does in Romans 6, that, you know, as a Christian, you know, our lives are really not to be lived for ourselves anymore. You know, we are dead with Christ. He's the one who laid down his life. You know, he's the one who shed his blood for us. Now we live for him, and we live for those things that are going to please him and not for ourselves. And I think about, you know, Paul in Galatians 2. Paul says, in the life I now live, I live by the faith of the Son of God who loved me and gave himself for me, Galatians 2, 20 and 21. And so now the Christian needs to understand that our lives ought to be lived to the honor and glory of Jesus Christ and not for ourselves. Yeah. Well,
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5: It's 77 degrees.
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7: Mark chapter 3, verses 28 and 29, we read Jesus' statement, which says this: "Assuredly, I say to you, all sins will be forgiven the sons of men, and whatever blasphemies they may utter. 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There are a lot of different ideas about what Jesus means here, but this we can know. He had been accused of performing miracles by the power of Satan, and Jesus makes it clear that's not possible. He also makes it clear that when you oppose the miracles of God, the deeds of God, and the Word of God, you cannot have salvation. If you live in opposition to God's Word, if you speak in opposition to God's Word, may I encourage you? Repent, or eternal damnation is your only destiny.
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8: Welcome back to the Authentic Christian Podcast. I'm Aaron. This is Scott. This is Tucker. And today we're going to talk about, does it matter for Christians what we watch or listen to? And what's the Bible say about it? All right. So today we have the question or the topic, does it matter what I watch or listen to as a Christian? So, I mean, let's just jump right in. Episode 2 of season 3. And I guess these things have become a big part of our lives, right?
9: Oh, yeah.
8: So it's not just the question maybe that was, you know, I don't know. I mean, I'm 37. So like 10, 15 years ago when I was, it was like, what do you watch on TV? What you know, CDs do you, compact discs do you listen to, right? Cassette tapes when I was in
10: DVD,
8: high school.
10: Man, yeah. Whoever will watch it.
8: Yeah. But yeah. And that's, so things have changed a lot, but the principle hasn't changed, right? So I'll just ask you, Scott or Tucker, whoever wants to go first, what does it matter? I mean,
9: yeah, I mean, one of the things I've been thinking about recently, my little boy, he's 2 years old, and everything that I do now, he wants to be like me. Mm-hmm. And it's probably should say, you pray you don't want to be like me, but so as a parent, like I need to be a mirror the best I can of Jesus. But yeah, it does matter what we watch. The old saying, garbage in, garbage out, you know. Some of the worst mistakes I think I've ever made are things I've watched online. Mm-hmm. And, you know, as time goes on, you can still see things and you wish you wouldn't. Mm-hmm. And so our mind is very fragile. You know, scripture warns us about that. We're going to talk about like what you put into your mind. It's really what comes out of the mind or the heart.
8: Yeah.
10: But, yeah. We don't have to just repeat this phrase anymore. Like it's just us saying it and it's accepted. You can just look at the data.
9: Yeah.
10: You can look at the world around you. You can look at the society today. You know, what you watch, what you listen to, who you're willing to listen to, it's going to affect the kind of person you become. It's biblical to talk about it that way as well. What is it? Well, you keep bad company and it ruins good morals. What's the actual Bible verse that goes with that?
8: But, Romans 15.
10: Yeah.
9: Bad company corrupts good morals.
10: Someone look that up. But okay. Absolutely, what we watch influences us and what we do. Look at how much we've changed. You said not many years ago, cell phones weren't a big thing.
8: 1 Corinthians 15:33.
10: What does that say?
8: Do not be deceived. Evil company corrupts good habits.
10: Companionship. Yeah, that's what I'm thinking of.
8: Yeah.
10: In the last 10 years, 15 years, how much has it changed our society?
8: Mm-hmm.
10: It's the same principle. It's the same concept. If what you see on mainstream media and our TV shows and all that has led our country to where it is now, where you have groups advocating for sick things like with children and, and stuff of that effect. It comes bit by bit by bit by bit.
8: Yeah.
10: And that's what we see generationally here. So it's going to be true for us as well.
8: Yeah.
10: We put that in our head and our mind. We're a part of that society. That's how we got here. People were willing to listen and watch those things until it became accepted.
8: Yeah.
10: So, yes.
8: I mean, you know, for those that are like 20 out there, it's always funny when like a guy that's my age says something like, you know, well, I remember when I growing up, but I remember like CDs had like parental advisory that meant like, hey, there's cuss words on these. It's like now it's like not every song, but most of the popular music is like explicit content.
10: I've got the explicit content filter on my Spotify account. It's supposed to filter all that out.
8: Mm-hmm.
10: It doesn't leave all of it out. What I'd consider that, because you'll just be listening. We'll be riding in the car and I'll be like, oh yeah, I remember this song from 15 years ago.
8: Mm-hmm.
10: And you know what? It's playing. So that means it passed the explicit filter. And then all of a sudden they throw out an S word or a D word. And I got my kids in the back. I'm like, whoa, you got to turn that off.
8: Yeah.
10: Cause you don't remember. It's over a decade ago. I think most people probably experience something like that. The world doesn't consider the same things that we consider explicit.
8: Yeah.
10: So,
8: I think that's, I mean, I think it's good because in this episode, you know, how should Christians engage with entertainment, right? Like popular entertainment. So we're going to talk about, you know, what about the things we listen to, like music? What about the things that we, or podcasts or even lessons from other religious people? Then we're going to talk about, you know, what about the stuff we watch, right? Like, you know, on my phone, TikTok, Instagram, YouTube, TV, Netflix, Hulu, you know, all these different, you know, even Disney Plus, man, some of the stuff that it's like
9: new parental controls.
8: Yeah. It's, I mean, it's not, Disney's not near as bad, obviously. I mean, as any of these other ones, but you know, TikTok, Instagram, you know, and honestly, like not just like reels and stuff, but like also like social media influencers or like, you know, fitness models. It's like, no, that's just a woman wearing immodest clothes to get followers, right? So we're going to talk about all this and how should Christians engage with the entertainment? So like we would agree, as Scott already said, culture's pretty flooded now with profanity, nudity, any type of like relationship that goes against the Bible. And so as Christians, we need to ask ourselves, I guess, is it okay for us to watch this or to listen to this? You know, I know that I've been guilty of this in the past. I'm like, well, it won't affect me because I'm strong enough, right? Or, you know, I won't affect me because I know that this is wrong.
9: Mm-hmm.
8: But the fact is that the Bible, Jesus specifically talked a lot about how powerful thoughts are and how powerful our mind is. I mean, what for you all are some of the examples? I mean, we can go lots of different directions, but let's start with Jesus. What are some of the things Jesus said about the things we put into our mind?
9: I mean, Jesus, well, I got written down Matthew 15, 10 through 20.
8: All right, let's go there.
9: Jesus, he's talking to his disciples.
8: Matthew 15, he said.
9: Yeah, 15, 10 through 20. And he said, he had called the multitude to himself. He said to them, hear and understand, not what goes into the mouth defiles a man, but what comes out of the mouth, this defiles a man. Then his disciples came and said to him, Do you know that the Pharisees were offended when they heard this saying? But what he answered and said, every plant which my heavenly Father has not planted will be uprooted. Let them alone. They are blind leaders of the blind. And if the blind leads the blind, both will fall into a ditch. Then Peter answered and said to him, explain this parable to us. So Jesus said, are you also still without understanding? Do you not yet understand that whatever enters the mouth goes into the stomach and is eliminated? But those things which proceed out of the mouth come from the heart and they defile man. For out of the heart proceeds evil thoughts, murders, or murderers, adulteries, fornications, thefts, false witnesses, blasphemies. Yeah.
8: Okay. Yeah. These are the things which defile a man, but to eat with unwashed hands does not defile a man. So the context and the beginning and part of Matthew 15 is that the scribes and the Pharisees came to Jesus and they said, hey, why don't your disciples, why do they transgress the traditions of the elders? Like, the Jewish people's traditions they made up themselves and said they don't wash their hands when they eat bread. And so Jesus basically says, why do you transgress the commandment of God? So they've made up these, hey, you have to wash your hands a certain way before you eat, and your disciples don't do that. And Jesus basically says, why are you transgressing God's commands? And so then the explanation is why, like, washing your hands doesn't defile a person spiritually, but it's what goes in.
9: Yeah.
8: But it's a great section you brought up because he basically says, what? Not what you eat defiles you, but what?
10: What comes out.
8: Yeah.
10: What comes out defiles you. And it bears relevance to what we're talking about because it's going over into what we really care about. We're not talking about the physical defiling us anymore.
8: That's right.
10: Like, that's just not even a context almost whatsoever for a Christian to think about. One little thing you could maybe talk about in a different episode, a different day, but aside from that, what defiles us is going to be those perverse thoughts or corrupt speech or things like that.
8: Mm-hmm.
10: And, you know, in this case, it's talking about that coming out of you. But that goes back to our question. How did that get into you? What did you surround yourself with that inundated you with that kind of thought process, that kind of speech, that kind of way of treating people or whatever it may be?
8: Yeah. Well, look, so one of you all look up Philippians. I think it's Philippians 4:7. I immediately, when I think about what you're saying, like, yeah, this passage talks about basically Jesus is saying, look, it's not what you eat that defiles a person spiritually, right? It's what matters, what comes out. And so I imagine or immediately think of Proverbs 4:23, which Proverbs 4:23, Book of Wisdom, says, keep your heart with all diligence, for out of it spring the issues of life. So like what goes into your heart, like, the way your heart is formed, I guess, is like, when we talk about your heart, we're talking about your spiritual mind, the way you think about things, not your blood pump. But the things that go in are what shape what's going to come out.
10: Yeah.
8: And so like this is saying, hey, protect your heart.
10: That's like a much better
8: guard way. It, protect.
10: Uploading
8: it. Yeah. Because you need to guard it with all of your effort, your heart, soul, and mind. You got to guard it and protect it because whatever gets in is going to shape you. And that's what's going to come out, for out of it spring the issues of life. So,
9: I
10: was going to say, in a sense, it's really similar to the principle in Psalm 1, right?
8: Mm-hmm.
10: Remember Psalm 1?
8: Yeah.
10: Let me go over there real quick.
8: Blessed is the man that walks not in the counsel.
10: Yeah. I mean, even that, I didn't think about that. It walks in the counsel. Even that is something that's going to be spoken. You're going to be listening to. Yeah. You're going to give ear to these things that are going to affect the way that you choose to live your life. Who walks not in the counsel of the ungodly, nor stands in the path of sinners. You're going to surround yourself with it. It goes back to what you were talking about earlier, where you looked up that reference for me in 1 Corinthians. You're going to keep that companionship.
8: Yeah. And look at the next part. It sits
10: in the seat of the scornful.
8: So when I envision it, I almost envision like this guy's walking by these people talking about stuff that they shouldn't be talking about. And hears something and he starts to slow down. So he was walking, then he's standing with them. And then he sits down. Like, sitting down is like, I'm not going anywhere.
10: Yeah,
8: so that's just how I remember it.
10: He hears something that catches his ear. Mm-hmm. And then he lingers and stays a little while. And then he sits down and it's like he's going to become one of them. But the contrast, the antithesis of that is in verse 2. But his delight, blessed is the man. Which man? His delight is in the law of the Lord. Mm-hmm. And in his law, the Lord's law, he meditates day and night.
8: Mm-hmm.
10: So what you allow to come into your mind and what you place your thoughts upon, what you think about and dwell upon, that's going to affect the way that you behave yourself.
8: Yeah. Yeah. Absolutely. I mean, Philippians 4:7, I looked it up while we were, but that's what I have a note written in mine in Proverbs 4:23. It says, let's see, in the peace of God, which of course, verse 6, be anxious for nothing. Okay. But in everything by prayer and supplication with thanksgiving, let your request be made known to God. So praying to God, and the peace of God that surpasses all understanding will guard your hearts and minds through Christ. So it's like you have protect what goes in, pray, and then I'm not going to go to verse 8-9. We'll save that for the end of the episode because that's like what I have is one of the closing passages because it's like so good for this. But
9: spoiler.
8: So let's talk about we're talking about listening and watching. Let's talk first about like listening. So what are things that, I mean, what are things you listen to on a daily basis? Either one of you.
9: I mean, drive to work.
8: Okay.
9: Turn on the country radio station.
8: Okay.
9: There are certain songs like I need to go filter out.
8: Yeah.
9: There's some of them that might be talking about a certain subject. And like, you know, even if it sounds good, the overall message isn't something I want to, cause that's kind of sometimes I look at music. It's like, is this something that I actually find a value enough of, that it's worthy?
8: Yeah.
9: Think of like scripture's telling us, think of things that are holy and good.
8: Yeah.
9: So I'm like, if I'm listening to something that's talking about just,
8: you can go to that verse if you want. You can read that verse. Read it.
9: Oh, you're talking about Ephesians?
8: No. The one, I thought you were just quoting Philippians 4.
9: Oh, was I literally just
8: 8-9? You said whatever things are like just or.
9: Oh, man. Sorry. But yeah, it's just matching up like, man, this kind of lifestyle is not going to be something I need to put in my life.
8: Yeah.
9: Or podcast that I need to listen to. There might be some that has some really foul language.
8: Yeah.
9: That eventually will slip up in your mind.
8: Yeah.
9: When you do something. Yeah. I mean, you think of like we're adults, I'm 27 and I've seen good and bad things, but yeah, I think of my son and he's innocent. He doesn't know anything. Like if he does something, he doesn't know what's, and I think back to like when you're in high school or something and you haven't seen a lot of bad things, maybe you have, but it's like you just grow older and then you see a lot of the world and that makes sense of like, that while some people want to shelter people, not necessarily just to shelter them, but to like try to protect them. Like,
8: yeah.
9: I don't want my little boy, and we're having a little girl, to see certain things. I know they're going to, but it's like this episode, learning to filter the bad out.
10: Push them into it.
9: No.
10: I mean, you know, children are not equipped for that kind of spiritual warfare. Mm-hmm. They're not right. mature enough to deal with that. So we do our best to protect them from it. We know some things are going to get there, but
9: right. yeah.
10: but you do your best. I mean, your question, going back to your question, what are some things that I listen to? I mean, I'm typical. I will wake up. Maybe I'll watch a little YouTube video. I like mm-hmm. keep up with tech news and mm-hmm. other stuff like that. I'll listen to music. And then in the evening, yeah. you know, every night before bed, I know I will read while the audio version of the Bible goes along. Mm-hmm. I'll read a chapter or two mm-hmm. or whatever. That's kind of my end of the day routine mm-hmm. before I go to sleep or yeah. try to go to sleep or whatever. And I don't know, TV shows, but
8: yeah.
10: we try to pay attention to what it is.
8: Yeah.
10: You know, especially, yeah. and you should, especially because it's spiritually important, because that's what we're talking about. But, you know, those things I found come to my mind more often now
9: yeah.
10: that I have children, because like you're saying,
9: changes
10: you. I'm more consciously aware of the fact that I need to protect their innocence.
9: Yeah.
10: And that's what we really need to get back to, is being consciously aware of the fact we need to develop and protect our own innocence mm-hmm. in a sense,
8: yeah.
10: right?
8: Yeah.
10: Some of that gets ruined as you grow up. I understand.
9: Right.
10: But you need to guard your heart. Like mm-hmm. you were saying earlier, that's mm-hmm. important anyway.
8: No, I mean, I like to listen to music. I mean, I grew up on country music. So like, I think we listen to sort of the same types of music. Yeah. And so like, I know on Spotify, I'll turn on the radio sometimes, and it's always annoying to me, because they'll be like this new song, love the melody. And I'm telling you, like within 30 seconds, it's either, you know, some girl in her yeah. hiked up shorts, hop up in my tailgate so we can go fool around. We're not married yet. So it's like, that's fornication. Yeah. Or it's talking about getting drunk, alcohol. Or, I mean, there's like, so literally like country music, so much of it is ruined for me, because like, now I still have like playlists on Spotify. Like, I'll listen to country when I'm by myself. Mm-hmm. I don't listen to it with my kids or in the car, because I don't know what's going to come on next, but I'll listen to it and I'll be like, oh, that's a song. Wow. A song that I just listened to for 3 minutes that didn't talk about mm-hmm. sex, alcohol, or anything else.
9: And
8: so I'll
9: platforms.
8: Make that onto a playlist. But yeah. you know, you got to be careful, because that sort of stuff, like you said, like mm-hmm. I may be able to hear something and be like, oh, I wasn't prepared for that. But it's different when you have a kid listening, right?
9: Like I said, those platforms too, they'll throw in cuss words that they don't put on the radio.
8: Yeah.
9: Some of those country singers, they'll yeah. throw in the S word and different things. I'm like, where'd this come from? But because you don't yeah. expect it. But Spotify, I mean, I listen to Spotify, but
8: yeah,
9: yeah, they'll throw in the,
8: yeah.
9: that.
8: Let's look at a couple of scriptures that we should keep in mind. Let's go to Ephesians 4 first. Ephesians 4 is a good one. You know, there's lots of different, I guess, sections in different books that talk about, hey, since you became a Christian, you should be behaving differently than you did mm-hmm. before you were a Christian. And so Ephesians is one of those. Like, if you go to Ephesians chapter 4, it starts in, oh,
10: are you going to look at 17?
8: Well, I'm in Galatians. No wonder that's why I'm like, Ephesians 4, I don't recognize that. Yeah, Ephesians yeah. 4, we can start at 17. That's much better. I'm like, that's
10: where you want to stop. Just tell me when to stop. How about that?
8: All right, just start reading it in Ephesians 4:17.
10: This I say, therefore, and testify in the Lord, that you should no longer walk as the rest of the Gentiles walk, in the futility of their mind.
8: So Gentiles is, a lot of times the Bible use like Gentiles as ungodly people. That doesn't mean yeah. that Gentiles weren't like converted. There's lots of them. But whenever you see Gentiles in this context, yeah, he's talking about people who were, there were Jew and Gentile in Ephesus.
10: It's true.
8: So he's talking about, hey, this is how ungodly. It's like Gentile is like a word for ungodly people, like a euphemism.
10: People outside of a covenant whatever. Relationship with God.
8: Yes, there you go. That's good. Yeah, so it doesn't mean all Gentiles are evil.
10: Definition.
8: Exactly. So you shouldn't walk like they do. Continue.
10: Having their understanding darkened.
8: Okay.
10: I think that's important. Being yeah. alienated from the life of God because of the ignorance that is in them, because of the blindness of their heart. That's an interesting phrase.
8: Mm-hmm.
10: Who, being past feeling, have given themselves over to what? Lewdness.
8: Lewdness.
10: To work all uncleanness with greediness.
8: Dude, what's past feeling mean? What happens when you work out and you get these on your hands right here?
9: Oh, like little ulcers?
10: Yeah, no. Callus.
9: Callus, not ulcers. Callus.
8: Well, that'd be painful.
9: yeah.
8: You know what?
10: That's the opposite when I used of a callus.
8: When I did CrossFit and I'd be on a bar sometimes and you rip a callus off, it feels like an ulcer, right?
10: Yeah.
8: But callus, that's what the word past feeling means. Like, you do something so long, you develop these calluses, you can't feel it anymore. And that's like when you commit a sin so much, you get callous to it. Like your, like,
9: was it your conscience gets seared?
8: That's exactly what I was looking for. Yeah. So, I mean, so that's what he's saying.
10: Apogeo, or yeah. I don't know if I'm saying that right.
8: But yeah.
10: It is translated become callous.
8: Yeah. Become callous. That's right. It's exactly right. So basically, who becoming calloused have given themselves to lewdness. So basically, these things that you shouldn't basically do. Okay. Anyway, continue. Keep reading verse 20.
10: But you have not so learned Christ, if indeed you have heard him and have been taught by him as the truth is in Jesus, that you put off concerning your former conduct, the old man, which grows corrupt according to deceitful lust, and be renewed in the spirit of your mind, and that you be, and that you put on the new man, which was created according to God in true righteousness and holiness.
8: You know, verse 23, be renewed, and verse 24, put on the new man. Those are both present tense. Mm-hmm. So like keeps on growing corrupt. So it's like, it's always a process. Like depending on what you're putting in your mind, you're always moving one direction, right? Like, you know, a lot of people I don't think want to admit that, but it's like the Bible is saying, look, you're either becoming more corrupt because of what you're putting in, or you're becoming more godly, right? So as a Christian, we want to not be walking like the rest of the Gentiles, verse 17. We want to be putting off, verse 22, the former conduct, the old things that we used to be in. I mean, if you watch a podcast for, you know, all three of us have had histories. We talk about it, right? Yeah. So we're supposed to be not doing that, but continuing verse 23 to be renewed in the spirit of our mind. All right. And then, which was created according to God in true righteousness and holiness. Then verse 25, he's going to talk about conduct, certain things you should put away. Like if you're, he's basically saying, look, if you're a Christian, you need to quit doing that nonsense mm-hmm. that you were involved with before you became a Christian. This is what you're supposed to be doing. So read, go ahead, Scott, verse 25.
10: Therefore, putting away lying, let each one of you speak truth with his neighbor, for we are members of one another. Be angry and do not sin. Do not let the sun go down on your wrath, nor give place to the devil. Let him who stole steal no more, but rather let him labor, working with his hands what is good, that he may have something to give him who has need.
8: Okay, now here this comes down to the whole idea of like what we listen to.
10: Let no corrupt word proceed out of your mouth, but what is good for necessary edification, that it may impart grace to the hearers, and do not grieve the Holy Spirit of God, by whom you were sealed for the day of redemption. I want to throw those yees in like I'm reading the King James.
8: Yee, yee.
10: Let all bitterness, wrath, anger, clamor, and evil speaking be put away from you with all malice, and be kind to one another, tenderhearted, forgiving one another, even as God in Christ forgave you.
8: So when it comes to basically speech, don't let any corrupt word, I mean, don't let dirty language, right?
9: Yeah.
8: So you want to have pure speech as a Christian proceed out of your mouth. Well, we already talked about if you're going to have pure speech come out, what needs to go in?
10: Yeah, you need to
8: pure have things. Mm-hmm. Yeah. I like to ask myself questions and then answer. God, right? Yeah, meditate.
10: That's Psalm 1, right?
8: Yeah. Yeah. It's supposed to, you know, put good things in. So the good thing, you know, makes you sound smart when you ask a question, then you answer it.
10: What? Even he here in this passage. I know. I'm just trying.
8: No, what I'm saying is I asked a question, then I answered it before you could. Yeah. That's I'll give myself a hard time.
10: But even in this passage, that idea is being brought forth because you're being told that you need to bring forth what?
8: Yeah.
10: Speech that is seasoned with grace for necessary edification.
8: Yeah.
10: You edify people with the word of God, which means that's what you need to be putting in so that you can bring that out.
8: You know, building people up.
10: Yeah.
8: So look up, one of you look up Isaiah 63:10. You know, in verse 30, it says basically no corrupt speech, but build up, right? So when you speak, you should be speaking good things that build up other people, not tear them down, right? And then verse 30, do not grieve the Holy Spirit, all right? Read Isaiah 63:10.

0: anger, clamor, evil speaking be put away from you with all malice, or like, you know, it's evil idea. So basically he's saying, put away evil speaking. I mean, how do you think that's going to go if the music you're listening to all the time is F-bomb this? And I'm telling you what,
1: yeah.
0: Look, I know that I'm getting to that age. I'm 37, where I'm still like young to a lot of older people, but to like teenagers, you're thinking, man, this old guy doesn't know what he's talking about. I'm going to tell you right now. I know that all these TikTok things, I finally got a TikTok. I made a TikTok where I just hold it over my Bible and say, the Bible says in Ephesians, pretty good. Blah, blah, blah. Well, it was fun. And I thought, I want to hop on this young kid, all the young, the train that all the young kids are on. Yeah, but what
2: like,
0: I'm saying is
2: like the cool kids.
0: Yeah. Like all the cool kids. There are lots of things that I see that I'm like, this is inappropriate for a Christian. You know, like if people are in the world, I get why they're doing it. They shouldn't be doing it, but they don't know. They don't know the Bible. But like Christians should not be that. Nobody who is a Christian who has friends that aren't Christians that watch your TikTok or your Instagram should see stuff that is not glorifying God. Because what's going to make them say? If you have some, if you're, let's say you're a Christian and you're putting TikToks and you're, I don't know, doing your little dance to these like songs that have bad music in it or whatever, or like raunchy lyrics that are totally, you wouldn't want your preacher reading from the pulpit, you know? And then somebody who's not a Christian sees your TikTok.
1: Probably doubts your faith and everything.
0: They'd say, this guy's worse than I am. Why would I become a Christian? That's what the Church of Christ, no.
2: They're going to, you know? At the very least, just assume that's okay.
0: That's exactly right. Or they'll think, well, they're no different than I am.
2: Yeah.
0: You know, why would you want somebody to, why would you, how could you show somebody that you're trying to live to a biblical higher standard if your TikTok is just as bad as theirs is?
1: Yeah. There is one pattern I've really noticed, like watching so many of TikToks, and there's good and bad on there.
0: Yeah.
1: But it's like, there's a pattern, and I want, you know, you want to fall, I want to fall into that trap sometimes too, of like the approval of like one likes or views and stuff. And that, I think that does lead people, well, if I just do this kind of, what do they call it? I don't know.
0: Trending or
1: trend.
0: Yeah.
1: Like trend, whatever this trend or what's hashtag, you know, that kind of hashtag. It's like, I'll just be a part of this dance and nobody will care. And it's not even just dances, but different things. But I've noticed like there's a pattern of different kind of people that you just kind of fall into this mindset of, let me do this to get likes, but it actually, it does hurt your character and your, and even if you're a really great person or really know the Bible really well, if you do certain things, it does hurt your name.
0: Yeah. And it's your influence. Like as a Christian, you have to be careful. Number one, what you listen to, what goes in, like whether it's music or podcasts or, you know, different things like that or TV, but like you have to be careful because it's what comes out and it can totally ruin your influence. You know, it's like, I think influence is like a flower, right? That sounds really sweet, but I've said that before about like for husbands, women are like a delicate flower. Like you should be like cultivating kind, sweet, gentle, but you can ruin it in like 5 minutes, you know, like it's like a flower. It can take you a year to build it up, but then you come with a weed eater and 10 seconds later, you've destroyed it, right?
2: Crush it when you're careless.
0: Yeah. And it's the same thing with influence because as a Christian, like, you know, I've known people for years who I could do something in 10 minutes that would make them lose all, like all of the inf, like all the ones say, man, he's truly trying his best. Anybody, any of us could, you know? And that's sort of the thing. You got to be so careful about it, you know?
1: Both of you, what both of you guys are talking about, and I don't know if you're leading up to this, but in chapter 5, verse 1 and 2, like, therefore become imitators of God. Like, so we should soak in that stuff.
0: Yeah.
1: Like, follow his command. Live, try to do our best. We're not perfect.
0: Yeah.
1: Someone said, what? It's faithfulness over perfection.
0: Yeah.
1: We know we're not going to be perfect, but let's be faithful. But verse 1, like, therefore become imitators of God as beloved children and live in love just as Christ loved us and gave himself for us as an offering and sacrifice to God for a fragrant smell. Mm-hmm. And then he goes on to like, don't do these things.
0: Yeah. Yeah. But fornication, which means illicit, any sex outside of marriage, any sexual contact outside of marriage, that's fornication. And all uncleanness or covetousness, let it not even be named among you. Like when no one, when someone talks about a Christian, they should not even, your name shouldn't even be in the same conversation with it unless it's, well, this person, you know, so-and-so is a Christian, doesn't even, you know, they would never engage in this, right? As is fitting for saints, verse 4, neither filthiness nor foolish talking nor coarse jesting, which are not fitting, but rather giving of thanks. So it's kind of like repeating, saying all these things that like we, a new man, a new Christian shouldn't be a part of. You know, in Colossians 3, there's another passage that talks about filthy language and the word. So a lot of Greek words are compound words, which means like two words in Greek put together to form one. I mean, just take two words and put them together. And the word for filthy language, the one word, I'm not going to say it, but filthy, shameful, or dishonest. And the other word is like Lego, like to tell a word, not like the building blocks, but you know, like logos, like word, right?
1: Yeah.
0: And so if you look up one of the Greek lexicons I have, it's BDAG, it's, it talks about this.

0: speech of a kind that is considered in poor taste, obscene speech, or dirty talk. And then it's basically talking about Aristotle, because that's how they get the meaning of Greek words and lexicons, is they look at other Greek writing and say like, oh, Aristotle used it this way, right? And so this is, I think, from Aristotle. It contrasts the preference for obscenity in older drama with the more refined taste of later times, and argues that the word, the Greek word for filthiness, obscenity, can be expected from those of servile nature, but not from a cultured gentleman. So basically this, the Greek writing is saying that, sorry, my chair is squeaking if you're wondering what that noise was, is basically saying that this filthy language is something you would never expect from a gentleman. It's something from like somebody like that is just has no class, right? And so like, I don't know if that helps anybody, but the Bible, Greek literature, all these things are saying, look, when you use that filthy language, when you use curse words and that sort of thing, it's not what a gentleman would like. And that's what every Christian man should describe to be as a gentleman, right? Yeah. It's basically you're using language that's like, you know, you shouldn't, we shouldn't want to be part of your vocabulary at all.
1: I mean, I know we've all heard like the older generation or so say, well, you should, it's not as bad as it was in my day, but I do feel like we're in a different culture now. Like everything's going almost. Everything, you can do whatever you want, to a degree. And, you know, just, I was listening to a commercial during, maybe it was during Hulu or something, and it cussed. And I'm like, wow, like even commercials, like just, but
0: I mean, I heard somebody at a speech, a graduation speech. I'm not going to say who it is or where it was, because someone else said, oh, I'm going to look it up. But it was a well-known figure at a well-known university giving a graduation speech, and he cussed multiple times and said some really inappropriate things. And I was just like, are you kidding me? This is what our world's coming to, that there's no class anymore. Like, and look, I had a foul mouth in college, right? I mean, I'm just going to, you know, I played baseball and was not faithful to church. I had a foul mouth in college. It's not like I'm coming from a place where I've never said a curse word. And, you know, I'm sitting here trying to preach down to everybody who has problems with it. It took me a long time. And I've talked about that in previous episodes of the podcast, how to get rid of video games, because that was one thing that made me so fired up, want to throw the controller through the TV. But like, I had to deal with that.
1: Yeah.
0: And like, I know it's hard, you know, but the goal is like Romans 12, if you want to keep trying to renew your mind. And the main way to do that is get rid of the bad influences, right? If you got this playlist of really cool songs that just cuss all over the place and have really, sometimes some of these songs too, don't even cuss. Well, they do cuss, but I'm saying you take the cuss words out and still some of the messages are just like disgust, it's like degrading to women. I mean, it's like,
1: oh yeah. Yeah.
0: I mean, the stuff is just horrible. And I'm like, I hear young kids listen to this. I'm like, you think that makes you, that does make you cool. Like, you know, maybe the world thinks it makes you look cool, but if you're trying to be a Christian or you're trying to follow God, that is not cool. You know,
1: there was one TikTok song and it was in another language.
0: I know that one. It's Russian.
1: Yeah. And then someone broke it down and it was like
0: someone that knew Russian and all these people were sharing it and like, you know, doing their little dance to it. And turns out in Russian, it was saying some just disgusting, filthy stuff.
1: Yeah. It was horrible.
0: Yeah.
1: But yeah, I mean, it's like we know in life as we grow up, even if we're trying our best, we're going to get the world, is going to try and cover, I guess we're going to be darkened. It's going to try to hurt your innocence, sear your conscience to where you think things are okay.
0: Yeah.
1: And it's not, this stuff isn't always easy. It's tempting at times to want to, I don't know, do whatever, but that's what's good. Like we got each other's backs.
0: Yeah.
1: We're here for one another and God's going to take care of us. Hey guys, thanks for listening to the Authentic Christian Podcast. This podcast has been sponsored by GBN, Gospel Broadcasting Network. 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
0: We've been talking about what our talk, our, you know, conversation should not be like. What should it be like? What are some Bible examples of how our talk should be?
1: What do you think of Job? In Job 4:4.
0: Okay. You have it?
1: I got it right here. It's like, Job 4:4 says, your words have raised up the one who stumbles and you have strengthened knees giving way. And so like Job has been one who's built, just built up others. Hmm. You know, the scripture talks about letting our words encourage one another, do anything to kind of uplift someone. Like we all know that if someone, I was listening to an awesome Christian podcast by Jordan Pugh.
0: Okay.
1: Who's been on GBN before.
0: Yeah.
1: And he talked about like, just saying like, if you said to someone, like, I'm glad you're here and just letting them know throughout the day, like I'm glad you're working here. I'm glad you're here. And how many of us have just had her day completely turned around by just some nice words. Mm-hmm. And y'all said it at lunch, like what we're teaching is counterculture. Cause mm-hmm. it's like, and we were talking about maybe some more doctrine things, but like mm-hmm. this is like to love others when they hurt you. Mm-hmm. Like Jesus said to bless them and take mm-hmm. care of them. If they need something to drink, you give them water.
0: Yeah.
1: Talking about your enemies, but
0: yeah.
1: it's like, this is counterculture, but I mean, we all understand happiness and love and encouragement, but also when they hurt you, you still,
0: yeah.
1: And that's hard.
0: Well, I think too, like the darker the culture gets in a way, the easier it is for you to shine. Cause yeah. like, I mean, I see all the time, like just going to lunch or to the gas station or go to a restaurant or whatever you interact with people. So many people are like so concerned about themselves. Like they don't even think about the person behind a register. Like
1: sure.
0: you, if you've never done this before, just tomorrow when you go to order your coffee somewhere or you go to a restaurant, when your waitress or your server asks how you're doing, say, I'm good. How are you? Like look them in the eyes and ask them how their day's going and listen and see the response. Because a lot of times, like I know there was one example is a gas station attendant and I can think of the gas station. And I said like, hey man, how are you doing? And he just looked at me for a second. And I said, hey, how are you? He's like, I'm good. Thank you. And I was like,
1: what are you doing?
0: He was like, I'm sorry. Like, he's like, I'm not used to, cause most people just walk up. They're like, I need a receipt on pump six or like, hey, here's, you know, $4. How much is it? Like this guy's a machine or something. And so many people, we've talked about this. There's a lot of people out there that are more depressed than you probably think they are.
1: Yeah.
0: And so like, you should just care about people, try to build them up.
1: Oh, you asked the waitress today, how's she doing? She's like, yeah. it's like her first lunch
0: yeah.
1: day and there's got to yeah. be, but yeah.
0: I said, how's your day going? And she's like, oh, it's going pretty good. She says, my first lunch shift. I said, well, we're going to be awful. And she laughed and I said, I'm just kidding. We'll be easy. You know? So like, but you can make somebody smile and you never know when that's going to lead to a conversation about, you know, hey, what, you know, what do you guys, you work together, blah, blah, blah. And next thing you know, you're inviting them to church. So
1: sure.
0: anyway, yeah. all right. What about, we talked about listening. Let's look at, does it matter what I look at or watch? And the answer obviously is yes, it matters. What are some passages you'd point to in the Bible?
2: I mean, I personally want to go ahead and throw out Job 31:1.
0: Okay. Bring it up.
2: I mean, I've made a covenant with my eyes.
0: Yep.
2: I'm thinking I gaze at a virgin.
0: Yep.
2: Or I can look at one.
0: Right? Yep. Mm-hmm.
2: The emphasis, I guess, today is, you know, I mean, it's summer. Where are a lot of people going to head down to?
0: They're going to go to the beach and they're going to take all the clothes off because modesty is locational.
2: That's it.
0: That's sarcasm. Modesty is not locational.
2: That's it. They're yeah. going to they're gonna basically run around in their underwear and their panties.
0: Yeah.
2: And, you know, that's what they're going to do.
0: Yeah.
2: And there are a lot of people that are going to go. There are a lot of young men from the church that are going to go and they're mm-hmm. going to think that it's okay mm-hmm. for them to enjoy the sights mm-hmm. and that's going to cause them to think about things
0: yeah.
2: they ought not be thinking about.
0: Look, sorry.
2: You know,
0: I'm just,
2: anyway.
0: Keep going. No, you go ahead.
2: No, I mean, that's as far as I really want to take that thought pattern. Really,
0: sure.
2: Because.
0: Well, I'm just excited to read what Job says after that. Yeah, so Job 31:1, I've made a covenant with my eyes. Why then should I look upon a young woman, a young virgin? I think that's, I forget the word there, but it's the word for virgin, I'm pretty sure. And so anyway. And then he says, listen to what he says after this. For what is the allotment of God from above and the inheritance of the Almighty from on high? So it's basically saying like, if I look at a young woman who's a virgin, like what's the recompense? Like, is it right or wrong? Is it going to be punishment? And then look at verse 3. Is it not destruction for the wicked and disaster for the workers of iniquity? Does he not see my ways and count all my steps? He says, like, look, when I look at a young maiden, I'm not supposed to. Guess who knows?
1: God.
0: God knows. If you're at the beach and you're like, oh no, my wife's not going to see. I look out the side of my sunglasses. God's watching you. He's the one you should be the most concerned about seeing you anyway, right? Yeah. And then he says, verse 5, this tells you about the character of Job. If I have walked with falsehood or if my foot has hastened to deceit, let me be weighed on honest scales that God may know my integrity. So basically he's saying like, look, like he's a man of integrity. I'm not going to look at a young woman. I know God sees me. And like, I'm pretty confident that I haven't done it. You know, like that's what every Christian man should aspire, yeah. you know, to, you know, Tucker, read Matthew 6:22-23.
1: The lamp of the body is the eye. If therefore your eye is good, your whole body will be full of light. But if your eye is bad, your whole body will be full of darkness. If therefore the light that is in you is darkness, how great is that darkness?
0: So he basically says what? Whatever goes into your eye, if it's good, your whole body is going to be what?
1: It's going to be good.
0: Good. Full of light. If it's bad. Bad.
1: It's going to be bad. I mean, that makes sense.
0: Yeah.
1: Like what you put into your mind, if you're yeah. thinking good thoughts.
0: Yeah.
1: I mean, you're being optimistic or yeah. you're thinking positive stuff. But if yeah. you're, yeah, I mean, if you're sitting around looking at some really dark stuff or stuff you shouldn't be looking on the internet or it does affect a person's character. You'll be able to mm-hmm. notice, like, all right, who are you hanging out with? What are you listening to? What do you watch? Mm-hmm. And that is going to have a benefit, or not a benefit, but an effect on your life.
2: It doesn't just have to be things that could be sexual in nature. Mm-hmm. I mean, you could just be sitting around watching videos of someone, bullying somebody, abusing somebody or whatever. Mm-hmm. You know, there's a lot of videos that people think are funny and they're not really that funny.
0: Mm-hmm.
2: You know?
1: Oh, yeah.
2: I mean, they're not. I mean, somebody is paying at their own expense, their own embarrassment, their own shame mm-hmm. for you to have a laugh mm-hmm. on social media.
0: Mm-hmm.
2: And they didn't want it. Mm-hmm. You know, it's just like their friends or whatever filmed them or did this, that to them.
0: Yeah.
2: You know, it could be things like that. That's not healthy for you to take in either.
0: Yeah.
2: So anyway.
0: Yeah.
2: Just saying.
0: No, you're right.
2: Throwing that out there.
0: You're
2: it's right. Not no, just, yeah. I know we focus in a lot on that, on the other, because it's the most obvious.
0: Sure.
1: Mm-hmm.
2: But there's a lot of things that we ought to just not enjoy.
0: Sure.
2: You know, it's a sinful behavior or activity taking place, even if it isn't overtly sexual or something of that nature that's whatever. True.
0: One passage that really has always sort of like stuck out to me, you know, in Romans, you've got this idea in the first chapter of Romans of how like they committed these sins. They should have seen the creation, known there's a God, but instead they decided to worship the creature, the created thing, instead of the creator God. And it says their foolish hearts were darkened, verse 21. They became fools, even though they thought they were wise. And basically look at verse 24. God gave them up. Verse 26, God gave them up. There's basically this process that they sin. God allows them to go their own direction. But then if you get all the way down to verse 28, even as they did not like to retain God in their knowledge, God gave them over. He let them go their own way, a debased mind to do those things which are not fitting, being filled with all unrighteousness, sexual immorality, wickedness, covetousness, maliciousness, full of envy, murder, strife, deceit, evil-mindedness. They're whisperers, gossips is what it's meaning, backbiters, haters of God, violent, proud, boasters, inventing of evil things, disobedient to their parents. This is like a pretty all-encompassing list, right? Undiscerning, untrustworthy, unloving, unforgiving, unmerciful. And listen to this last part. Who, knowing the righteous judgment of God, that those who practice such things are deserving of death. So basically says this whole list of sins, people that practice these are deserving of death, right? They're evil, sinful things. But listen to this. Not only those who do the same, but also approve of those who practice them. Mm-hmm. So it's this idea of like, well, I would never do that, but I'll watch somebody else do it.
2: Nah, that's perfect.
0: Yeah.
2: Yeah.
0: It's like, I would never take off my clothes at the beach, but I'll go and watch other people do it. Like, I mean, I'm not trying to harp on that thing. I'm just saying like, or if it's what's big in this country right now is abortion. Sorry, I get off on that topic probably more episodes than I plan to, but like, I would never have an abortion, but I can't say someone else can't. It's like the Bible literally says like, if you approve of somebody else that does that, like if they're doing something and you're saying, well, I wouldn't do that, but I support you in doing it. That's just as bad. Mm-hmm. Because if you care about somebody, you're supposed to keep them away from those things. Like you're supposed to care enough about their soul to try to move them away from it.
1: Yeah.
0: You know, I have a whole list of passages about the obvious one, the adulterous woman.
2: And, how about this?
0: Yeah, go ahead.
2: I'll throw this out there.
0: Yeah.
2: Step on some toes, probably my own.
0: Sure.
2: But how often do we get like a thrill, like a, yeah, tell them, whenever you see somebody shut down the opposing side, political opponent.
0: Yeah.
2: And they do it in a nasty or mean way.
0: Yeah.
2: But because I'm on their side politically, mm-hmm. I'm like, yes, you know,
0: yeah.
2: Like that's not right.
0: No.
2: That's not right. The way they handled them in my made up scenario,
0: yeah.
2: which isn't far not, from the truth yeah, at all. Yeah. It was wrong. The way they might have the political position we believe is right.
0: Mm-hmm.
2: And we might think that there's all the evidence in the world for it, but going about trying to destroy the other person,
0: mm-hmm.
2: damage their character or whatever it may be, mm-hmm. so that you win that political battle, that's sinful.
0: Yeah.
2: And we're going to sit back and approve of that with our votes even sometimes. Mm. I mean, how other way can you more blatantly, openly approve of some things? We have to be careful with what behaviors we support.
0: Well, I would
2: even outside of, well, go ahead.
0: No, I was going to say, I would agree that I see the same sort of things in religious discussions. Like you're talking about political.
2: Yeah.
0: I'm talking about religious too, which is, you
2: true.
0: Know, I see guys, I mean, I see it on Facebook where it's like, look, that guy's a brother and he's right. But man, the way he approached it was wrong.
2: Absolutely.
0: And I'll say this, I've been that's guilty of mean. That.
2: Yeah, you're yeah. right. That's it.
0: That's right. And so like, we have to, like, you can say the right thing in the wrong way. Mm-hmm. And I know that's hard because I've been guilty of it, man. If I could go back and like redo some of the discussions I had with people 10 years ago.
1: Same.
0: And it, I think it comes with, you know, knowledge is what you know. And I think wisdom is how you use it, like knowing how to use it. Mm-hmm. But there, you can say the right thing in the wrong way and do damage. Now, I'm not saying that you can't address false teaching, right?
2: Yeah.
0: Or that you shouldn't stand up for the truth. You should, but just, and, yeah, we got to have wisdom in how we do. I know what you're saying. Yeah. Yeah. I know what you're saying. Yeah. Yeah. But, yeah, we have to always have pure speech and basically pure minds and the way we approach people, because number one, what goes in comes out. Mm-hmm. And, you know, the one passage that I thought you were quoting earlier is Philippians 4:8-9. And so like,
1: I didn't know.
0: Yeah. This is like, I mean, to conclude the episode, as Christians, we have to be really careful about what we watch and listen to with entertainment.
1: Yeah.
0: And so we got to make sure that we aren't involved in sin by something we listen to or something that's evil. We got to be careful what we share on social media, you know, because, you know, we may lead somebody else into sin, become a stumbling block. And so we got to be careful. But Tucker, do you have Philippians 4:8-9?
1: No, I was going to read one more.
0: Go ahead. This, sure.
1: With Scott, it's Proverbs 24:17-20. But it's like, do not rejoice when your enemy falls, and don't let your heart be glad when he stumbles, lest the Lord see it and it displease him and he turn away his wrath from him.
2: Mm. Yeah, it goes so along that's kind with of the, like, bless those that persecute you. I mean, it's like, step behind that.
1: Philippians 4.
0: Well, you know, it's what you said too, like, don't rejoice when your enemy falls.
1: I've done it. I mean,
0: It makes me think of Ezekiel 18. Let's see. For why should you die, house of Israel? I have no pleasure in the death of one who dies. In other places, I have no pleasure in the death of the wicked. Yeah. And so it's like, I've seen examples in the last few years where like a really sinful person dies and I see people just all over jumping, like almost rejoicing that person died. It's like, look, that person was an immoral man and I have a pretty good hunch. I would say I can speak where he went because what the Bible says and the way he lived his life, right? I won't make that judgment. God will, but I got a pretty good, you know, barometer.
2: You can smell that fruit.
0: I feel confident that I can say that this is, you know, the way he lived his life. But man, I saw people like, I don't want to say rejoicing is maybe not the right word, but man, they were just, it seemed to me like they were happy that he was dead. And all I am is I'm sitting over here thinking like, there's no chance for that guy now. He's 1 Thessalonians 4 without hope, you know? And while the conduct that he had was sinful, like I don't rejoice when some evil person dies. We shouldn't, you know, because they're lost, you know, we should,
2: absolutely,
0: you know, so, but that passage you brought up, you know, made me think about it too.
1: But Philippians 4.
0: Yeah. Go ahead and read that. This is like whatever you watch or listen to, does it pass this test? Right. You can say, man, this is a strict test. That's what Paul wrote. Right. So Philippians 4:8-9, does the content that we put in, does it fit this test?
1: Say, finally, brethren, whatever things are true, whatever things are noble, whatever things are just, whatever things are pure, whatever things are lovely, whatever things are of good report, if there is any virtue and if there's anything praiseworthy, meditate on these things. The things which you learned and received and heard and saw in me, these do, and the God of peace will be with you.
0: Someone says, all right, Aaron, come on. You just ruined all my stuff. He's ruined all my music and my TV. I don't know what to say. I mean, I want you to go to heaven as much as I want to go.
1: I'm
0: not saying that if you like, you know, if you could like watch me for 48 hours on my TV and my phone, I'm not saying that you would never see anything that I'd be like, oh man, I shouldn't look at that. Or, oh, I shouldn't listen to that. I got to go to the next song. Or, oh, I shouldn't have watched that. Like, I'm not saying that I don't make any mistakes. Right.
1: Yeah.
0: But I'm just saying like, this is a test for me too. Mm-hmm. Like that's one of the reasons we do stuff on this episode is because it's like, yeah, I got to do better, you know? And so, we all got to do better.
1: Yeah.
0: And just try to grow as Christians and move towards renewing and not the corrupting of our minds. So, okay. Any thoughts?
1: Peter Parker said in Spider-Man 2, I'm just trying to do better.
2: I don't know, man. I'm just
0: trying to do better. Well, that's good.
2: I'm going to really struggle if I try to watch the news now after I read Philippians 4. You know, 8-10.
0: Yeah. Well, keep yourself up on current events, I guess. But
2: yeah.
0: Okay. All right. Well, thank you for hanging with us on episode 2 of the season 3 Authentic Christian Podcast. And we appreciate you watching, taking your time. Check out the podcast resource page for all the different articles. And sometimes we'll talk about podcast resources and say, hey, this is on the page. Sometimes we just didn't really, talk about it and say it's going to be on the page. We have a good article we'll throw there, too. So,
2: do you still put the link down below or whatever?
0: Mm-hmm.
2: You do a little thing on screen?
1: Yeah.
2: Find it there.
0: All right. Well, thanks for hanging with us. And we'll see you back on the next episode. Have a good day.

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0: It's 76 degrees.
2: Good morning. Want a verse that can help your worship come Sunday? Try Revelation 1, verse 5. Jesus Christ, the faithful witness, reliable. Firstborn of the dead, resurrected. Ruler of the kings on earth, ruler. To him who loves us, wants a relationship with us, and has freed us from our sins by his blood, he's the secret to our redemption. Reliable, resurrected, ruler, wants a relationship with us, secret to our redemption. Man, that can help me. Take pause come Sunday. Think about who he is and worship him on the Lord's Day. But it can also help me live for him every day. And that's the secret

Hello, my name is Griffin Collins, and I have an exciting announcement. We will begin releasing a weekly devotional on Facebook titled Matters That Matter. In these weekly devotionals, we will discuss topics that are important and specific to the Lord's Church today. What does the Bible say about trusting others? Am I required to be faithful as a Christian? I pray that you will follow along with us as we explore matters that matter today.

0: just a thought. Must a man's faith be a working faith? Yeah, absolutely. I mean, some of these questions you might think are simple questions, but we need to be asking them. A man's faith must be a working faith. What does the Bible say about that? Galatians chapter 5 and verse 6. For in Christ Jesus, neither circumcision nor uncircumcision avails anything, but faith working through love. Paul writes and says we must have a working faith. Again, the Bible will tell us, the writer of James will write in James chapter 2 and verse 24, you see then that a man is justified by works, not faith only. Faith must have works working through it and working together. Now, how can you let your faith show? How can you work with your faith? Well, I think doing things as simple as door knocking, showing your faith to the world, working for God, working for His kingdom, trying to say that you don't just believe because you were told to believe, you genuinely do believe. You know, when a man comes out and he tries to convince you of his point, whether it's a favorite sports team he has, he doesn't just say, you need to like this team because I like them and they're a good team. He gives reasons why you should like them. He probably presents statistics, win-loss in championship games, the fact that this team has this player and he does this good deed. And I probably, if I were in the midst with you, could see the sports fans smiling because they've seen themselves do that before. When they talk about their favorite team, the first thing they try to do to convince people how great they are is statistics. Then win-loss in championships, players that do great things, players that are considered wonderful by the league that they're in. Nothing wrong with that, but they work hard to try to convince you and I that we should be a fan of their favorite sports team. And yet sometimes, myself included, when it comes down to the team that you and I are on, Christianity, the team that we're on, we don't work nearly as hard for that team as we do for a team such as the NFL teams that are out there. We try to convince harder for them than we do for Christ Church. Something wrong with that. Something that you and I need to think about. And when we look at it, when we look at Christianity, we need to try to convince other people, hey, here's statistics about Christians. Here's statistics you can find in Scripture. A Christian has to have a good faith that works. You have to walk by faith, not by sight. Here's some things that the Christians have when they die. They're going to win a championship, so to speak, if you will, in heaven. Here's some Christians in the world that are doing great things. And here are some of the giants in the faith that are working hard diligently to try to prove that the church is something we should follow after. Must a man's faith be a working faith? Absolutely. Just a thought.
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In our busy and bustling world, slowing down for worship seems like a waste of time for many people. Forgotten is God's encouragement to be still and know that I am God, Psalm 46:10. Many have lost their passion for praise. One day the patriarch Job learned his livestock was stolen, many of his servants were murdered, and all his children died in a natural disaster. And in the midst of that tragedy, Job arose and tore his robe, shaved his head, fell on the ground and worshiped, Job 1:20. Often in times of distress, we push worship out of mind. We focus on our situation and our solution, thinking we'll get back to God when we get through the trials. If God is sought, it's only in prayer for relief. Yet Job praised God from the depths of despair. What a great example of faith. God deserves worship in times of blessing and trial. True faith is passionate about praise at all times.

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0: It's 77 degrees.
2: We're both preachers, and we've talked about preaching before, but there's a lot of questions that can be asked about preaching. I mean, there's an endless amount of questions, it seems, that we can ask. What would you do if someone asked you what the work of a preacher really is?
3: The work of a preacher. And I've had this question come up, especially with young people. You know, what is it you really do?
2: Right.
3: You know, we see you at services, you know, and occasionally you show up to some other things.
2: Right.
3: Or what is it that we do? Well, obviously, it's in the name. We preach. You know, that is our kind of first role. We teach. We preach. We're concerned about the doctrine, the teaching of the gospel. And so that work comes out in a lot of different ways. It comes into preparation so that we can preach. It comes into our own personal study, not just for lessons, but our personal study for our growth as a Christian. But also it comes and it's seen, I guess, in our weekly study habits for getting our lessons together.
2: Right.
3: And, you know, Sunday comes every week, you know, and so we have to have lessons together.
2: Right.
3: So that's certainly a big portion of it. And there might be numerous ways that we're studying. We might be doing word studies so that we can define the words in a certain passage. Maybe we're preparing to teach on a certain thing. And so we spend time, and sometimes it's not just for that week. It may be for weeks out. It may be for a month out.
2: Right.
3: So sometimes people might get the idea that we're only studying for that week.
2: Right.
3: We're usually studying for a much longer period of time, you know, for things that are upcoming through this next year.
2: Right.
3: I recently spent several hours for a couple of weeks, several hours each week, I would spend basically just planning out next year.
2: Yeah.
3: As far as what I would be preaching, you know, topically, books I was going to cover, things like that. Stuff then also underneath that, I would put, this is what you need to be studying. This is what, you know, here's some resources, you know, and so I would grab these books. And so I could plan out what I'm going to have to buy if I need to buy it, or what I would need to be searching, maybe if I've got it on a computer, digital form, or something like that. So a lot of the work of preaching is preparation to preach.
2: Yeah.
3: You know, the time that we actually stand up and preach is minimal.
2: Yeah.
3: You know, and that's where we get the, you know, the teaser, you know, well, you don't work but a couple hours a week.
2: Right.
3: You know, that's what, and we've talked about that before.
2: You're
3: But you know, the work of preaching certainly is preaching. And I think that was probably a quote that I stole from Brother Tom Holland's book.
2: Right.
3: You know, the work of preaching is preaching.
2: Yeah.
3: And that's what we do. The work of a preacher is preaching. But there's other things that are involved in that. You know, as a preacher, we also take on the role of a minister, a servant. And so we serve the congregation. We're serving our Lord, and we do so as we serve the congregation.
2: Yeah.
3: And so we have to remember that we have a place in the local work where we do that work. And so that's involved in people's lives. That's involved in helping people. Sometimes it's in counseling, biblical counseling. Sometimes it is helping people that are young people that are thinking about getting married, young people that are thinking about going off to college, and we get to have conversations with them and help encourage them and help them maybe and their parents work through those transitions and stuff like that. And so we're ministering in that way. We minister to our aged and as well, you know, and not just fatherless and widows, but our aged group, you know, because sometimes they're unsung heroes of the past, and they get kind of left out as the past. And so we spend time with them and encourage them, and you know, maybe they're not, you know, a lot of their friends are not around them anymore, and maybe even some family members not around them, and they need that encouragement daily. So that's part of our work as well. You know, we're also evangelists.
2: Yeah.
3: That means we got to evangelize.
2: Right.
3: You know, the funny thing that our instructors used to tell us, you know, you can't baptize your computer.
2: Right.
3: Some of us might have needed to, but but we've got to get out of our offices and get into the community. And so there are any number of ways that we might accomplish that, but when I think of the work of an evangelist, You know, there's preparation to do that as well, and whether it's study, whether it's you know, me getting myself ready, and you know, sometimes it's a matter of going out and looking for opportunities. They don't always just fall on our lap, and
2: right.
3: Certainly if we're waiting on them to walk in the door, that's a rarity as well.
2: Right.
3: So we've got to go out there where the people are. Sometimes it's a matter of walking through Walmart.
2: Yeah.
3: Sometimes it's a matter of going, sitting in a coffee shop,
2: yeah.
3: and you know, just opening up a Bible, and you'd be amazed at the people that come up and, you know, see what you're doing, you know, and maybe even ask you a question. You know, that's not always the case, but I try to be out mm-hmm. so that people can see me out. And there's several of us in the congregation that take this type of work seriously. From the standpoint of weekly, we meet up, we'll meet first and go drink maybe a cup of coffee, and then we'll go and we'll do a particular type of service project. Sometimes it's more evangelistic, sometimes it's more serving and ministering to a certain need, maybe going and just simply visiting one of our widows, maybe picking up one of our widows and going to visit another widow, you know, and so we kind of get them together too, you know. And and sometimes it's just very simply looking for an opportunity in town where there's a need of somebody, a person in the community, not necessarily a member of the church, but a way that we can show the love of Christ out in the community.
2: Mm-hmm.
3: And so, yes, the work of a preacher is preaching, but it's also ministering and serving. And I'm reminded of Jesus, you know, the Son of Man came not to be ministered unto, but to minister.
2: Right.
3: And so Jesus was a preacher,
2: yeah.
3: you know, so we follow his steps, his example that he gave. But he was compassionate to others, he loved others, he served their needs, and he helped every way that he possibly could. But ultimately, for the goal of getting them to heaven.
2: Yeah. Well, that's just it. Like you said, it's a various different amount of ways that you can be a preacher.
3: Sure.
2: And what the work is. And
3: yeah.
2: I told someone, I said, you know, the thing I do love about preaching is no day is the same.
3: Right.
2: You know, one day I'm up and I'm out, mm-hmm. you know, doing this, and the next day I'm in a completely different city doing something. And that is a nice way to never feel like it's getting stale.
3: Right.
2: But you mentioned getting out into the community, and you can do that in a number of ways. And one of the ways I've done it that has been enjoyable is coaching.
3: Yeah.
2: I love coaching. I coach flag football. I've coached soccer a little bit, though I'm not as good as coaching soccer because I don't understand it. But I've gone out into the community, and when I'm on the field coaching the boys that I'm coaching and the girls that are on the team too, you know, the parents see me create a camaraderie with their kids, and then it creates this ability to where when something happens on the field and I go to bat for my players,
3: mm-hmm.
2: the parents are sitting there going, okay. And it's a way for me to, like you said, be out in the community.
3: Right.
2: And that's one of those ways where I'm working.
3: Right.
2: I'm a minister in that moment just as much as
3: right.
2: I'm a coach, because a minister does have that role that he fulfills. And so what is the work of a preacher? You could almost ask, what isn't the work of a preacher?
3: Right.
2: Because we
3: That's
2: do
3: true.
2: So many different things, and there's so much that we're expected to do. We, you know, I've heard it said, we're there to kiss the babies and we're there to hug on the people who've lost their loved ones.
3: Yeah.
2: And there's so many different aspects that we are involved in. And if we're not careful, we get this idea that we've talked about before, that my only job is preaching. But that's not ministry.
3: Yeah.
2: You know, I'm a preacher. Yes, I will get up and I will give a sermon on
3: right.
2: Sunday mornings, and I will give a Bible class when I'm expected to. But, you know, I'm also the one that when I read on Facebook that someone has gone to the hospital, I get in the truck and go.
3: Yeah.
2: When I see someone has lost their son, I immediately text them and ask them, what can I do to give you any type of comfort and any type of, you know, encouragement?
3: Yeah.
2: And that's my role too, is I do what a Christian would do.
3: Right.
2: I'm just blessed to be able to be paid
3: yeah.
2: to do it. And there's really no difference between a preacher and a Christian in the
3: right.
2: sense of what we're expected to do. Just title,
3: yeah.
2: really.
3: And it, obviously there's a much more public role because
2: right.
3: of standing up in when we deliver a sermon or teach a class. But otherwise, you know, it's what we're supposed to be doing as Christians to begin with. And I think that's important. And when you think about the preaching role, and there, like you said, there's a number of ways that we can do that work out in the community. It doesn't need to be all on the golf course,
2: right?
3: You know, though I know many times that I've gone golfing with members of the body of Christ, and
2: right.
3: that was an outing that we had together, and it brought
2: yeah.
3: us together, made us a little closer, and that was a good way.
2: Yeah.
3: And that was ministry, though. You know, it's hard for everybody to understand. Hey, that was Now, if you're doing it 5 days a week, and you're, I think you're probably just going and playing golf
2: right.
3: more than you're ministering. But if that's a way that you can do occasionally, you know, and be out there. I coached early. I think that was a good way to be out in the community. You know, I've served where I've led prayers at city council meetings and things like that, you know, because you find that you have somebody who has a connection to somebody and, you know, and say, hey, you know, if there's ever a way I can help. Right. I've gone to funeral homes in the community and I let them know, look, if there are families that don't have there's a lot of families out there, they don't have a regular preacher. And if they you know, their loved one comes into town, you know, or their loved one passes away and they have to come into town and figure something out and they have nobody, I'm on call, you know, to be there if I can possibly be there for that family, you know, or at least I'm on a list of right. some of the local preachers that can at a moment's notice, if I have the time, to be able to go and, you know, preach a funeral for somebody I have no idea, you
2: right.
3: know, I've never met before,
2: right.
3: you know, but we do that as a service to the community to help. That's another way that we obviously can see an open door there too, to help a family that's hurting, and whether they are in our community or not, that doesn't really matter to me. It's a way that the church can help, especially in a time of grief and bereavement
2: right.
3: and hurt, you know, to help people walk through those things and try to make some sense of what's going on, you know, to their family.
2: Yeah, it is a blessing in ministry to be able to say, hey, I went disc golfing today, but I went with the members of my congregation.
3: Sure.
2: And the elders would never look at that and go, oh, you went and visited, but you played disc golf. That's a wonderful thing that you went and did. But I didn't do it because I thought it was work.
3: Right.
2: I did it in part because it was going to be enjoyable, but it's kind of like two birds with one stone. Hey, I get to go out and do something that I love to
3: right.
2: do. And I get to spend time with people that I love to spend time with that need encouragement, and I need encouragement, and
3: right.
2: we both work together and
3: That's
2: get that
3: right.
2: encouragement. And, it, you know, people get the idea that preachers are the only encouragers, but that's simply not true.
3: That's right. Yeah.
2: We get our people that go to bat for us, and we love to spend time with them as well, but it is, like you said, I can't go disc golfing every day of the week and say, well, I visited a lot this week.
3: Right.
2: You know, that's like you said, I'm just playing disc golf, or I'm just playing golf at that point. But
3: right.
2: one of the aspects of preaching that is the hardest aspect is preaching.
3: Yeah.
2: And I only say that because I cannot tell you how many times I have stared at the pages of the Bible and known what I needed to preach, but there's still that moment of, I don't want to preach on this.
3: Mm.
2: I don't want to talk about this. I know what it's going to do. And I still get up and I preach on it anyway. And, you know, it's tough. But I've even at times told the members, I don't like what I'm about to have to preach,
3: yeah.
2: but it's the truth. And I don't get to pick and choose what truth is.
3: Right.
2: And this is the truth. But I've been fortunate that I've never had this experience of being told by my elders, hey, you can't talk about that. You can't preach on that. But there have been congregations that tell their preacher, don't preach on giving, don't preach on this. And it's almost always because it's going to hurt the attendance, it's going to hurt the contribution. So what would you do if an eldership tells you you can't preach on the subjects that are difficult to preach on?
3: Unfortunately, I've been in some of those situations where I've been, there was an attempt at least to stifle certain topics
2: right.
3: To be preached. And sometimes it was because I began a series talking about certain things, preaching
2: right.
3: on and teaching through a certain thing. And I've always tried to do where I've been. I've always tried to do Sunday nights, especially digging deeper in the scriptures. Digging deeper is what I've always called it, you know. And it's either topically or you know, going through a section of more
2: right.
3: difficult, you know. But we have a little more time Sunday nights,
2: right.
3: And so I've always kind of thought that's a good time, and that's our core crowd, core
2: right.
3: membership, if you will, that's
2: right.
3: that's there, and so. They're looking for something a little bit deeper,
2: yeah.
3: usually, and so I think they've come to appreciate that. But I've been in situations where I've had my elders, you know, and two-stepped around it in every way. Well, you know, we would never tell you that you could not preach on this particular subject, but we would rather discuss some of these things together, and then, you know, and so yes, they were essentially getting to the point they didn't want me to preach on that particular topic. And surprisingly, it wasn't the most controversial things that you might think of. It was
2: right.
3: actually on the Holy Spirit,
2: right.
3: Which is kind of sad.
2: Right.
3: But at the same time, you know, there have been other subjects that I've approached, and you know, where I've been asked by my elders also to teach on some difficult things. And so I'm thankful when I have elders that support and stand by me and stand up there and even get up before or after or both and say, hey, we've asked Wayne to speak on this subject, and so here he is. You know, here's what he studied, you know.
2: We stand with him, and
3: I think that's important to have that from your eldership. And when you don't have that from your eldership, that almost cuts the legs out from under your work.
2: Right.
3: And those men shouldn't be elders.
2: Right.
3: You know, they've been tasked with a work, and that is to protect and to care for and to feed the church. And when they're not doing that by either stifling the truth in some way, you know, or trying to shut down, you know, your teaching on it in some particular topic, then I think that's harmful to the body of Christ. And those men need to be down. Yeah. I mean, they need to be through with that position. They're no more qualified to do that work because, number one, they're not honest men.
2: No.
3: They're not honest with God, that's for certain.
2: Right.
3: And so these elders that would ask you not to preach on the hard and difficult things are cowards.
2: Yeah. And that's the sad part about this. Every time someone tells you you can't preach on a subject that's biblical, it's because of a coward motivation, a cowardly idea and motivation behind it. And I mentioned it, but I think with touching on it a little bit more is important. It's going to hurt the giving. Mm-hmm. Okay, well, wait a minute. Is God going to be able to make this congregation thrive, or are the people going to do that? And I understand that we don't preach that, you know, if you're looking for something, you don't have to do anything. God's going to take care of all of it for you. I understand. I can't put my head in the sand and say, God, do it all.
3: Right.
2: But from a biblical standpoint with the church, when the body of Christ was rebuked in the Bible, it brought about one of two things. Either A, the church changed, as in the sense of Corinth. They changed from what Paul had sent to them between 1 and 2 Corinthians. Because he even says in 1 Corinthians, you have a brother in Christ who's with his mother-in-law. He doesn't need to be with his stepmother.
3: Right.
2: You know, he's with a woman he doesn't need to be with. You need to withdraw from him.
3: Right.
2: And between then and 2 Corinthians, he had been restored, and he says, wait, bring him back. You know, now you can bring him back into the fold. You know, don't keep withdrawing from him because he's repented.
3: Right.
2: But he gives them these corrections, and they correct it. But then you have other people who they would be told what to do, and we're not told that they received it. We're not told that they changed. You know, and I think of the seven churches of Asia where Jesus tells some of them, I spit you out because you were not pleasant to have. And if I don't preach on the hard subjects, that's what's going to happen to the congregation.
3: Right.
2: A balanced diet is not one of just cotton candy and of the things that are pleasant to eat.
3: Right.
2: It's also the vegetables that you don't want to have. And some of these harder subjects, I sometimes will get up and say, we're preaching on this subject because I don't think we have an issue with it in the congregation, but I think we need to, you know, continue to be, you know, sprucing up on the topic and being up to date.
3: Right.
2: And to have the elders stand up afterwards is so encouraging. And I've at times asked them, you know, you want this subject to be preached, and I'm going to preach it if you will also get up and support it.
3: Yeah.
2: Because I want the eldership to let the congregation know this is the truth. Because ultimately, like you said, that's their job. And I don't want a controversy because of something that the elders won't let me have to be able to preach. And in truth, if a preacher is being told that, he needs to leave that congregation more than likely if he can't change what's going on.
3: Right.
2: Because he's never going to be able to preach the whole counsel of God.
3: True.
2: And that congregation's going to be struggling as long as he's there, even if he wants to preach the counsel, and he can't.
3: Right.
2: But there are a lot of problems and a lot of questions that come up in ministry. One chief one, our vice president has actually been involved in. And he was belittled for this. But he has a policy that says he would not be alone with a woman who is not his wife.
3: Yeah.
2: He won't go out to dinner with them. He won't be in a car alone. He is just adamant about it. I am not going to be in a room alone with you if my wife is not present. So what would you do if a woman asks to meet with you in private?
3: I would ask my wife to be there regardless.
2: Right.
3: But I would let her know. I think that's important. And I think a smart preacher is going to make that his policy as well. You know, you don't need to be alone.
2: Mm-hmm.
3: And, you know, maybe it's the case that, you know, you have a secretary in the building, and you know, maybe you're adjacent in some way near offices, and you're able to meet with, but keep your door open,
2: right?
3: You know, and I have a door that also opens up to my secretary's office, right? You know, and so I said, well, I'm gonna open up this other, you know, if you got to meet right now and my wife can't be here, secretary is also here, so you know, we can either call her in, or you know, she's nearby, yeah. She's going to keep stepping in, you know, and just check and make sure we're okay. And that's for her benefit as well as mine.
2: Right.
3: You know, I don't want to do anything that would damage, you know, a lady's reputation.
2: Yeah.
3: And I certainly don't want to ruin my reputation in that way. And I don't want any opportunity to be able to call into question, you know, how something might look or appear to anyone. And so I want to be above reproach in all things as best I can. And I think that's scriptural. That's what we want. We want to provide all things honest.
2: Right.
3: You know, that's not just financial. That's you know, in our lives,
2: right.
3: You know. And so I think that's important. I think that preachers that don't practice that are setting themselves up for a bad situation. You know, things happen all the time, even in the best of situations. So why would you want to set up an opportunity where things could go sideways?
2: Right.
3: And all it takes is just someone being upset with you or mad with you for it to go sideways.
2: Right.
3: You know, and whether or not it's true or not, whatever might be stated that happened, if they throw it out there hard enough, it sticks in some ways, and in the community that would, you know, be very quick to jump on, oh, he met with her and he, you know, he did this and he did that, you know, and just begin to assume all things wrong that you did, you're never going to work in that community. You're never going to be trusted. You may have trouble working in the brotherhood, period.
2: Right.
3: And so, you know, we want to protect the work that we do, and we want to protect the name of Christ in so doing. We want to protect the church from any kind of crazy scrutiny like that. And that's happened over you know, several decades. You know, we've heard stories of situations where these kind of things have hurt the church in the community, and they never really fully recover from it.
2: Right.
3: And
2: well, that's the thing. You mentioned if we don't have that caution, we're setting ourselves up for failure, because all it takes is someone to get upset with us. That's what happened to Joseph.
3: Yeah.
2: In Genesis.
3: Yeah.
2: And I think if Joseph had it to do over again, he might not have wanted to be alone with Potiphar's wife anymore, and Joseph hadn't done anything wrong even.
3: Right.
2: Potiphar's wife is the one that made advances at Joseph and said, hey, lie with me. You know, commit fornication with me.
3: Yeah.
2: And Joseph says, I'm not going to do this, and so then she cries rape.
3: Yeah.
2: She says, well, this Hebrew, this individual, he threw himself onto me, and he tried to take advantage of me.
3: Right.
2: And who was going to come to Joseph's defense?
3: Right.
2: It was just her word against his. And in fact, in Tennessee now, where I go to Christian camp every year, near where you live, is currently under remodeling plans because a new rule has been passed that you have to have two counselors in a cabin.
3: Sure.
2: Because if someone says something and it's just me in the cabin, I don't have anybody if all eight of those kids are against me, but if I have you in there with me, you can vouch for me and say, no, that is not what happened.
3: Exactly.
2: And that's the risk we run if we allow women to be in alone with us, and it doesn't matter what age they are.
3: Right.
2: I understand some people will say, well, she's as old enough to be my mother. I understand that, but that doesn't matter. You know, what matters is she's not your wife. You need to be cautious.
3: Right.
2: We need to make sure that we do things the way that Jesus would do them. I have a hard time believing that Jesus would have been alone in a room with a woman,
3: mm-hmm.
2: and would have been in a situation that was compromising and not have seen anything wrong with that.
3: Right.
2: Now, I know also, and I want to ask this as kind of a part of this, I know also you can kind of be in the wrong place at the wrong time. And for instance, this has happened probably to you as well, but you might have been in the situation before where you're in the auditorium, it's a Sunday, there's a potluck going on, and you're in the auditorium and you're talking with a sister, and all of a sudden you look around and it's just you guys.
3: Yeah.
2: How do you make sure to avoid situations like that, to where if you get caught in a situation,
3: yeah.
2: and it's a serious matter, she's
3: right.
2: pouring her heart out to you about a serious situation, how can you gently let her down and say, we need to get out of a private place and go into a public place?
3: Yeah. I think the key in that particular scenario, hopefully they haven't shut the doors on you.
2: Right.
3: You know, that the auditorium is still a public
2: right.
3: place, you know, and even though they're in a Fellowship Mill or an adjacent building right. or something like that, you know, next door in another room, or maybe still even out in the foyer area right. or whatever, you know, but milling around. But if they, and that certainly has happened, you know, and so I start basically taking steps toward the back of the auditorium to try to get out right. of the auditorium, you know, or at least get toward the back, you know,

0: to be compromising in some way or to be perceived as something that it wasn't, then I would think that they probably had something else on their mind to begin with, and thankfully I wasn't caught in that situation.
1: Right. Well, that's just it. I work with another minister, as you know, and sometimes I'll see him and he's talking with someone and I start to notice that the room is kind of thinning out.
0: Yeah.
1: I will walk over and stand next to him.
0: Mm-hmm.
1: And he's done the same.
0: Yeah.
1: And like I said, it doesn't matter if she's old enough to be his grandmother. It's just we have a principle set in place that we will not put ourselves in a room alone with a woman.
0: Right.
1: Now here's something that's tough. There are preachers out there who are single men.
0: Yeah.
1: How do you counsel if you're a single man and your secretary, you know, there are some congregations you don't have a secretary.
0: Right.
1: You're a single guy, no secretary. How can you still do the ministry that you need to do and be able to counsel a woman? How would you handle that?
0: You still have to find a way to bring someone else into the conversation.
1: Right.
0: Or at least into the area where the conversation is being had.
1: Yeah.
0: In some way, with the door open, standing nearby. At least, you know, if not in, you know, direct earshot of the conversation, because it may still need to be a private conversation,
1: mm-hmm.
0: but it still needs to be where publicly I can be seen.
1: Right.
0: And so, and that can be done outside of the building. You know, somebody comes by the building where I've been, and it's just me. I step outside the building.
1: Right.
0: You know, I'm never going to bring somebody in the building, just me and another woman that way.
1: Right.
0: So I'm going to step outside. That's just my policy. That's my practice. And guys that don't have a wife that's able to be right there, you know, you got to call another member of the congregation quick. You know, say, hey, I've got somebody that needs to meet with me. Can you come and just be with us, you know, nearby? You don't have to sit into the conversation. But I need to have this conversation, and I need you close.
1: And we need to be understanding that if someone says, well, I really need to meet with you. Well, I won't meet with you if it's just us. I'm sorry, I've got a policy.
0: Yeah.
1: But it's important. I'm sorry.
0: Yeah.
1: You know, we can meet, but is there a member at this congregation you trust that can be a part of this conversation?
0: Yeah.
1: And you have to be firm about it.
0: Yeah. And I think having another woman in there obviously helps. A situation like that,
1: bringing
0: another woman in is going to be helpful.
1: But there's definitely a lot that goes into preaching, especially with keeping ourselves secured and pure.

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0: It's 77 degrees.

As if I was not nervous enough this morning, the brother before me literally preached up a storm. I said, Brother Chris, what a wonderful lesson. Appreciate that so very much. Brother Wade, thank you so much. I appreciate so much those kind words. I'm just so humbled by this opportunity. It is indeed a nerve-wracking circumstance for me when you are in an environment like this with brethren like as are present here. Well, I tell you what, all of you could get up here and do as good or better, probably better job than I could in delivering the Lord's message. And I just am so humbled by this opportunity. Thank you so much. Thank you, this congregation, for the good work that you do, for your stand for the Lord, for His Word. And it is just a blessing what you have been to the kingdom and the example that you set. Young men that are training to preach the gospel, is so great to be with you. Others that have preached for years and just wonderful brothers and sisters in the Lord's kingdom. It's just an honor and a blessing to be with you this morning. Our Lord prayed for it in John 17 and verse 21, that they all may be one as thou, Father, art in me and I in thee. The Holy Spirit, through Paul, beseeched us to have it in 1 Corinthians chapter 1 and verse 10, that you all speak the same thing, that there be no divisions among you, should you be joined in the same mind, in the same judgment. During the Restoration, you remember Alexander Campbell called for it. Well, you don't remember, you weren't there, but you've probably read. In matters of faith, unity. The Lord wants His people to be unified. He wants them to be united. He wants them to be on the same page. He wants them to be working together. And sometimes, regrettably, we do a horrible job of doing it, don't we? Sometimes we allow things to get in the way, parts of what make us human, those frailties and those difficulties that we deal with on a daily basis, those things that make us human and imperfect, and sometimes we allow those things to get in the way. This morning, we're not talking about matters of faith. I know that in matters of faith, we must have unity and we cannot compromise. There are matters of salvation and matters of doctrine that are part of the truth that has been given, and we cannot just agree to disagree or work together and ignore matters of salvation and matters of faith. We all understand that's not what we're talking about this morning, but in areas where we can work together, we need to be reminded, we need to encourage one another to do all we can to be unified in the Lord, to be using the resources that He's blessed us with, the talents that He's blessed us with, all the things that He's blessed us with, these tools to advance His cause, to advance His kingdom. We need to be using those for the glory of God. And what better person other than our Lord and Savior Jesus Christ to look at for an example of how to be a uniter and how to work as a member of a team than Barnabas? What a great theme. What a great person to examine and to look at during the course of this lectureship. In Acts chapter 9, you remember very well, and I'm not going to spend much time on this because I know that it will be covered in detail later on in this lectureship. But do you remember Saul, after his conversion, was not being allowed in as far as fellowship is concerned with the New Testament church? And understandably so, from a human perspective. They've been victims of his for quite some time. Some of them have had family members thrown into prison, maybe family members killed as a result of this man's persecution of the church, and now they're hearing that he is a believer and that he is one of them, and they're having a hard time accepting that. And it's not the apostles that we learn in Acts chapter 9 that took a leadership role in saying, hey, brethren, listen, Paul is one of us. He has rejected his belief that Jesus Christ was not the Son of God. It was not the apostles that took the leadership role in getting Saul in fellowship with the first century church. It was Barnabas. It was Barnabas who brought Saul to the apostles. And he said, listen, this guy's faith is genuine. His conversion was real. We need to embrace him. We need to love him. We need to forget those things that he's done. And we need to utilize him for the glory of God. It was Barnabas that did that. But a couple of verses later in Acts chapter 9, as we're reading about this, reaching out by Barnabas on behalf of Saul, we read about one of the first things that Saul did as a New Testament Christian.
And he's teaching or working with some Hellenists in chapter 9, verse 29. You read, and he spoke boldly in the name of the Lord Jesus and disputed against the Hellenists, but they attempted to kill him. So right off the bat, Saul, who we now, of course, affectionately know as Paul, is struggling with the persecutions that he's now no longer leveling, but are being leveled upon him. And he's dealing with that at a very early time in his faith. And so when the brethren hear about these difficulties that have arisen with the Hellenists, they draw him from there and they send him to Tarsus. In Acts chapter 11, we read about the growth of the church that's coming on the heels of the persecution that followed Stephen's death. And you've got many who are believing that are in Antioch. And we learn that some of them are Hellenists. And isn't it interesting that when Barnabas is sent by the apostles to check on all the good that is going on in Antioch, and he sees these believing Hellenists, and Barnabas, knowing full well what happened the last time Paul and the Hellenists were together, that Barnabas gets this thought in his mind, now who am I going to get on my team to go back to Antioch and encourage these believers among whom are some believing Hellenists? Who am I going to get? Let me get Paul. It went so well the last time they were together. They tried to kill him. And let me get him now this time, and let's see how, if you're trying to put together a team to go and encourage believing Hellenists, are you going to get someone that things went so poorly the last time he was with them that they attempted to kill him? Are you going to solicit his help? Maybe you'll kind of ease him back in, bring him in after you've been there for a little while, but no. Right off the bat, Barnabas wants to solicit the help of Paul. To go, why? Why choose Paul? I think one of the reasons is Barnabas wanted to patch up some of the things that went wrong the first time. Because Barnabas believes in unity. He believes in love. He believes in peace. He believes in harmony. He believes in all of those things that make the church the beautiful institution that it is. And he knows that Saul is got a lot to bring to the table, but he also wants to deal with bringing together Paul and this group that he had such a problem with the first time he had an encounter with him. And you can kind of understand how that would happen. You know, Hellenists are parts these are individuals who embraced much of the Greek culture. They embraced the Greek language. In fact, we have at times they let go of some of the things that were held precious by the Jews. You remember Timothy being half Greek was not circumcised. And so there's some of the things that these Hellenists, these Grecians are letting go of that are precious to the Jews. And what is Saul but a zealous Jewish patriot? He was so proud of his heritage. You can kind of see how that would be a little oil and water situation. One who's probably still trying to work on letting go of this national zeal that he has for his Jewish heritage, and those who kind of let some of that go by the wayside and embraced Greek culture, Greek language, Greek heritage. But Barnabas brings them together. And I love the model that Barnabas follows in choosing Saul. He goes to Tarsus to seek Saul, our text, Acts chapter 11 and verse 25 this morning. And I can almost picture Barnabas in his mind, because his heart is in tune with the will and the way of God. And he's thinking, you know, if the Lord could take opposites and have them attract and have them work together, if the Lord, when building a team of disciples, could use the most unlikeliest of candidates to come together and work together and love one another, then that's the model he's wanting us to follow today. I want us to take just a moment and think back to the Lord's team of disciples that he chose to carry out his mission, the greatest mission of all, the institution and establishment of his church. And so the Lord is choosing these 12 men. In the list of them in Matthew chapter 10, we read, and as you read through the list of names there, as you well know, it's mostly just the names, occasionally a surname, or maybe who they were the brother of, or who they were the son of. Very little additional information is given in Matthew's account of the listing of the apostles. But there's two little tidbits of additional information. Matthew, the tax collector, that's the only occupation given when you read the list. Now, is it because that Matthew was more proud of his occupation than the rest of the disciples?
And he asked the Holy Spirit permission, can I add that my occupation was tax collector as we're writing the list of the disciples? Do you think that was Matthew's mindset? Do you think Matthew enjoyed writing down for the world to know that before becoming a follower of Christ, a disciple of Christ, he was a tax collector? Is there any worse job that you could have had back then as a Jew? As far as your relationship with other Jews is concerned, it was a job that was despised. It was a job that was reviled. Other Jews hated their countrymen, their fellow men who had taken on the job of working as a tax collector, selling out to the enemy, working for that oppressive Roman government, empire. Why are you doing that? Why are you working for them? We don't want to be counted. We don't want to be involved in the census. We don't want to have to pay taxes. And you are working for them, helping them take our tax money from us. Isn't it interesting also that when the Lord chose Matthew, as just a quick side note, that he did not go to Matthew in a private moment when he was off to himself to choose him and say, Matthew, follow me. He didn't go to him by night. He didn't go to him when no one else was around. He went to him as he was sitting in the tax office at the seat of custom. And he said, Matthew, follow me. I've often thought of how remarkable that was for Jesus to do that, to go up to a reviled and hated man in his community doing the job that he is hated for, and probably having some coarse discussions with people when Jesus comes up there. I doubt very many times Matthew had the opportunity of having someone come up to him and say, I just want to thank you for the job that you're doing and taking our money from us and giving it to the Romans. I just want to thank you for that good work you did. I know it's a thankless job. I just appreciate you doing that. He didn't have conversations like that. He didn't have exchanges like that. Probably what he got most of the time is name-calling, cursing, everything that you can imagine hearing, the money thrown down on his desk or on his table, people storming away. And in the midst of this atmosphere, Jesus walks right up to his office while he is at work doing the job that everyone hates. Come and follow me. Well, there's one other additional piece of information that Matthew gives us, or the Holy Spirit through Matthew gives us, concerning the disciples that were chosen by Jesus. And we have Simon the Canaanite, or often also known as the Zealot. And so here's the only two really additional, other than familial relations or the actual name, the only two additional pieces of information. We've got Matthew's occupation, and we have an appositive or an additional piece of information about Simon the Zealot. Now, why? The Holy Spirit never does anything just as a throwaway. Everything has purpose. Everything has reason. It's a reminder. It was a reminder to them. It's a reminder to us today that the Lord can take people on opposite ends of the spectrum and he can bring them together. There is no one that would have been more unlikely a team than a tax collector and a zealot. Those zealots were part of a group. Basically, they were a terrorist organization. They hated so much the Roman census, they hated so much paying taxes, that they engaged in acts of terrorism against the Roman government, against the Roman authorities. And sometimes they would commit acts of terrorism against their own people. And I'm sure at the top of their list would have been tax collectors. There's nobody that a zealot would have hated more than a tax collector. Let me share with you just a statement that comes from Josephus' writings in the Wars of the Jews. He says this about the zealots. They fell upon the people as upon a flock of profane animals and cut their throats. In this lawlessness, the so-called zealots excelled, a class which justified their name by their actions, for they copied every evil deed, nor was there any villainy recorded in history that they failed to emulate zealously. This was Simon the Canaanite, or Simon the Zealot. And so as Jesus is putting together his team of disciples, this very team that he would say, John 13:35, by this shall all men know that you're my disciples if you love one another. He did not say the world's going to know that you're my disciples if you're able to work together. A lot of people are able to work together, but they don't have love for one another. So the Lord is saying, yes, you're going to work together,
But not only are you going to work together, you're going to love doing it. You're going to love who you're working with. You're going to love them to the point where you're going to be willing to die for them and die for me. And the Lord puts together a tax collector and a former nationalist, terrorist, zealot in Simon. And we don't read anywhere in Scripture where those two came to blows, where those two exchanged harsh words. They worked together and they carried out the Great Commission. Unbelievable what the Lord is capable of doing when we allow the typical problems that infest us, when we allow those to be removed and get out of the way and just do what the Lord has called on us to do. It is amazing what we're capable of. It's amazing what we can accomplish as team members, being united, loving one another. So Barnabas is probably thinking back to how the Lord chose his disciples. And the Lord was able to get a tax collector and a zealot to not just work together but love one another. He says, if the Lord can do it, I bet you I can get, with the Lord's help, I can get Saul and these Hellenists back together. I can get them working together. I can get them loving one another. And so isn't it beautiful that Barnabas uses this model that had been given to him by the Lord? Now, just a few things that I want us to briefly look at this morning that will help us in what the Lord is requiring of us, and that is to love one another, to be united together, to work together for the glory of God. There's a few things we need to do to accomplish this. One, we need to drop the excuses. What I love about the Word of God is that He provides us with characters and He provides us with events that we cannot come up with a character or we cannot come up with a situation that is greater or worse or more difficult than whatever you find in Scripture. You cannot come up to a person and that person say, you know, I've just done too many bad things in my life. There's no way the Lord can forgive me and there's no way the Lord can use me. Well, you just take them and show them the life of Paul before he became a child of God. You take someone and they're starting to come up with excuses. Hey, this is why I can't do this, and this is why I can't do that. And you take them to Moses at the burning bush. And you say, you know, Moses was a very eloquent excuse maker. Isn't it interesting that Moses said he was not eloquent of speech, but when it came to excuse making, Moses had the gift of gab. Have you noticed that? I mean, he just could just rattle off reasons as to why he couldn't do things until finally the Lord said, Moses, you're doing it whether you like it or not. Paraphrasing there. But I'm tired of hearing your excuses. The Lord can take the most unlikeliest of characters. Gideon, remember when the Lord came to him, Gideon basically says to the Lord, Lord, I'm the least of the least. You have found the wrong person to be the deliverer of Israel. And the Lord said, no, I know exactly who I've come to find. You are the one. You can do it. The Lord alleviates, does away with, eliminates any excuse that we can come up with in the people that we read about in His Word and the events that are exposed and revealed to us in His Word. We've got to drop the excuses. I want to talk just for a moment about something that I don't know if you see examples of this here, but I have seen examples of this elsewhere, where there are congregations of the Lord's people that are literally dead on the vine. It's a small group, and there's not been a baptism there in who knows how long. In fact, let me see a show of hands if you don't mind. How many of you have been in a church building where there was no water in the baptistry? Have you been in a church building where there was no water in the baptistry? I was just in one a couple of weeks ago. Not a drop of water in there, and it's not because it had been drained for cleaning. I could tell there hadn't been water in there in a mighty long time. A building that does not even have a functional baptistry. The people there have lost sight of their mission. They've lost sight of the reason why they're in existence. And it is a shame that they are using resources to keep that building going, to pay the property tax, to pay the utility bills, to pay the upkeep, to do what is whatever has to be done to keep that building in operation when the mission of the Lord's church has been long forgotten. And the people there aren't doing what they've been called upon to do. And sometimes you'll have a conversation with someone who is a member there and you'll say, well, because maybe in many cases there is another congregation struggling, possibly, sometimes not very far away. And there's not a doctrinal issue that's a problem.
and you ask, well, have you thought about joining forces? Have you thought about selling the facilities here and the building here? Because apparently the growth, there's nothing going that the Lord is calling you to do here. Have you thought about maybe joining forces and becoming a little bit larger group and having a larger and stronger impact in the community? And there's countless excuses that are offered at times. In fact, the one that I was just in a couple of weeks ago where there's no water in the baptistry. They say, well, it's a family group and the family just does not want to give up on it. Well, the family stopped doing the job. The family has stopped. Maybe it's time for them to team up with someone who has a little bit more fire in their veins. And maybe it's time for them to team up with someone who can help reinvigorate them, help them get more motivated, help them get stirred up, because things aren't working where they are. And things aren't working with the mindset that they have in the place where they are. Maybe it's time for them to drop the excuses and to work together for the glory of God and stop wasting these resources on keeping buildings that are just homes for the dead and dying. There are some who will say, well, I'm not going to leave this building because my spouse is buried on the church grounds, and I just can't imagine the thought of not being here when my time comes and being buried out there beside them. There's countless reasons that you have heard people give as to why, well, we're just holding on. I know we're not growing. I know we're not converting anyone. I know there's not much that we're accomplishing, but we just want to hold on. We don't want to give up. Well, maybe it's time, and it's not time to give up, but maybe it's time to team up. And there's one county not far from where I live. There are three congregations within 20 miles of one another. They all teach the same doctrine, the doctrine of Jesus Christ. That they're not teaching unsound doctrine, and they're all around 20 to 25 members. And there's various and sundry reasons as to why they maintain their three separate facilities, their three separate grounds, paying three separate utility bills, and none of the three are growing. They're not accomplishing much. Much of what they're contributing are just going to keeping house with what they've already got. Why not team together for the glory of God? There's not an excuse that we can come up with that involves matters of opinion. There's not an excuse that we can come up with that is justifiable in the eyes of God. It's time that we drop these excuses and we do what the Lord has called on us to do. To bring glory to Him, to expand the borders of His kingdom, to use the resources that He has blessed us with. Whatever we have, time, money, ability, whatever we have, use it to His glory, for His edification, and not get bogged down in, well, this is where I've always gone, this is what I've always done, this is the way we've always done it. Drop the excuses, do what the Lord has called on us to do. Number two, we need to hide the pride. We need to drop the excuses. We need to hide the pride. Sometimes there are people who they only want to be involved in something, and there are some in our brotherhood, some preachers in our brotherhood who struggle with this. They're all for a work or they're all for a program if they're in charge, if they're the one calling the shots. But they're not as willing to be involved if it's someone else's idea. I was listening to I don't know if you get Rick and Bubba in this part of the country, their morning talk radio program where I'm from near Montgomery. And they were talking about some event that was sponsored by some of the large denominational churches in the Birmingham area. And he, one of the radio hosts that morning said, I was amazed that so many were involved and willing to be involved in this particular event when none of them was getting the credit for it. It was some event where they had worked together, they'd pulled their resources, and no one was getting the credit for it. It was just a team effort in this particular thing that they were doing. And he said, I'm amazed that so many were involved when no one was getting the credit. I wish that that was only characteristic of the denominational world, but sometimes we find that prideful head raise itself even in our brotherhood. Whatever we are doing, it needs to be for the glory of God, not for our own self-interested purposes. We need to be doing everything that we do, not because it maybe adds to our resume or adds to how we are known in the brotherhood. Everything that we need to do needs to be for the glory of God. When we preach and teach, brethren, we need to preach and teach hiding behind the shadow of the cross.
We need to make sure that when we stand before people, people are seeing Jesus Christ and Him crucified, seeing that cross that He gave His life upon. They need to see that. They don't need to see us. We don't need to concern ourselves with how our name is known or what respect we have in the brotherhood. If that is a motivation for preaching,

I want people to look at me. And I thought, I didn't have the courage to say something out loud, but boy, I sure said a few things in my head when I heard him say that. That's not what you want to be the purpose of why you stand before people. You don't want people to be looking at you in a way where, oh, wow, this guy is impressive. Man, this guy knows what he's talking about. This guy can string some words together in a way that I've just never heard done before. There are some people who are drawn to the ministry for reasons other than the glorification of our Lord and Savior Jesus Christ. And sometimes teamwork suffers. Sometimes unity suffers. And always the advancement of the cause of Christ suffers when we involve ourselves in this kind of prideful behavior. In Proverbs chapter 6, verses 16 through 19, as you well know, we have a list of 7 things that the Lord hates. 7 things that are an abomination to him. And when you think about all the horrible things that at times we can involve ourselves in, the horrible things that human beings are capable of doing, and when the Lord is listing off the 7 things that he hates, you remember very well what is number 1 on the list. And I don't think this is in random order. Number 1, a proud look. Of all the things that we can do that are in a violation of God's law, that separate us from God, number 1 on the list, a proud look. If then, with that in mind, if the Lord was to list these 7 things the Lord loves, well, couldn't we take the inverse of the 7 things that he hates? Well, then if we're going to list in order the things that the Lord loves, wouldn't he love a humble heart right at the top? A humble heart. Barnabas had a humble heart. He had the heart of a servant. He loved encouraging. He loved seeing other people grow. He loved seeing other people be edified. He loved seeing other people loving one another and working together. Barnabas was a master of the behind the scenes. Hey, let's get you guys doing this. Let's get you guys doing that. Saul, we're not going to have you not being embraced by these brethren. I'll take you to the apostles. We'll get this thing straightened out. Barnabas understood teamwork. He understood humility. Why was David a man after God's own heart? Is it because he never did anything bad? Far from it. But when David did things in opposition to the Lord's law and his will, he owned up to it. And he felt horrible about it. And he did whatever he could to not repeat it. David had a humble heart. We can't be the team members. We can't be uniters, unifiers. We can't do the things that God has called on us to do in his kingdom, if we have even the hint of a spirit of pride. God hates a prideful heart. He shows and exhibits his hatred for pride over and over and over again in Scripture. We could spend the rest of our time today just looking at the examples of things that happened to individuals because they allowed this spirit of pride to take over their mind and take over their heart. And in the flip side of that, we could spend the rest of the day looking at examples of times when the Lord gives grace, James 4 and verse 6, to the humble. The Lord loves a humble heart. Even Ahab. Can you find much of a worse person in Scripture than Ahab? And I know Ahab died, as far as Scripture indicates, in a lost condition, but Ahab humbled himself for a moment in time when he was told about what was going to happen to he and his family as a result of his rebellion and his sin. And there was a point in time in Ahab's life that he chose to humble himself. And you know, the Lord even showed a little compassion to Ahab and said, Ahab, it's still going to happen. These things that I have said are going to happen to your family, but I'll wait until after you're gone. What's going to happen to you is still going to happen. But what's going to happen to your family, I'll wait till after you're dead and gone to do that. He showed compassion to even Ahab, as horrible of a man as he was, because at least for a moment in his life, he chose to manifest humility. We cannot be the team members God has called on us to be if we have an element of pride in our heart. So I encourage those of you who you're deciding now to dedicate your life to preaching.

preaching and teaching the gospel, do so with a humble heart. Do so hiding behind the cross of Jesus Christ. Let Jesus Christ be glorified. The Lord tells us in that great Sermon on the Mount, Matthew chapter 5 and verse 16, He says, I want you to do good. I want you to be the salt of the earth and the light of the world. Why? So you can bring glory to yourself, so that your name will be known in the brotherhood, so that you will achieve glory and honor and fame. He says, no, I want you to do these things so I will be glorified. Because when you're the salt and you're the light and you're doing the things that God is calling you to do, I get the glory. I get the praise. I'm the one that deserves it. I am the creator. You're the created. I deserve the glory, the honor, and the praise. Number three, we have got to be colorblind. If we want to be the team, the kingdom that God has called on us to be one, to give God the glory, to be the example to the world that we are called on to be as members of His church, we have got to be colorblind. We have seen in just the last couple of weeks the fact that this country still struggles with looking at people that are of a different background or a different culture or a different race or different color. We look, I'm speaking generally, in our culture today, we're struggling in these areas. We're not where we should be. We're not where we need to be. It has been said, and I'm sure you have heard this, the most segregated hour of the week is worship hour on Sunday morning. Do you know that if we are doing what the Lord has called on us to do, if we're being who the Lord has called on us to be, worship hour on Sunday morning should be the most integrated hour of the week. It should be the most colorblind hour of the week. It should stand in stark contrast to the rest of the hours of the week, the rest of the times of the day. It should be that one time where people say, this place and this time at the foot of this king, color does not matter. Background does not matter. Culture does not matter. Nothing matters but the fact that we are all bought by the blood of our Lord and Savior Jesus Christ. Our souls don't have color. Our Lord does not have color. But yet we get so caught up and bogged down and focused upon differences and disagreements and problems over something, as far as the Lord is concerned, as meaningless and unimportant as color. Were any of you at Eric Owen's lesson, We Are All Green, at Polishing the Pulpit this last year? Was anyone in that particular lesson? You need to get that tape. If you have not heard it, that is one worth the hearing. Eric Owens did an absolutely outstanding job on helping us understand that when it comes to the Lord, His will, His way, color means nothing. Background means nothing. Social status means nothing. None of these things that we tend to divide ourselves about mean absolutely nothing. I'll just share briefly with you as we close our thoughts this morning something that Eric said concerning this. He is a former Marine, and he said that while he was a Marine, there was an incident that took place with one of the men in his, I don't have a military background, I'm going to say battalion. That may be wrong, but bear with me. One of the men in his battalion, and there was an incident that he ran into the back of this other man, and there was a racial exchange. There were some slurs that were given back and forth. The situation began to escalate, and the battalion began to divide along racial lines, and there was about to be a war within the battalion. Not in fighting the enemy, but fighting one another. And it was all based on the color of skin. And Eric tells the story of his superior officer sitting them all down. And he says, we are not black. We are not white. We are all green. And he got through their head. He says, this isn't about color.
We cannot function as a military. We cannot function as Marines if we look at one another and we divide ourselves based on skin color. We can't accomplish anything that way. We are all green. And Eric made that application to the Lord's church. We need to be the most colorblind people on the face of the earth. And our brotherhood has not been immune to some of the problems that the world has. We've heard the horror stories. Years gone by, and unfortunately not as gone by in some places as it needs to be, of people that are uncomfortable when people of another skin color come into their building. The Lord despises that mindset. The Lord despises that environment. The Lord despises that kind of attitude. If we want to be the kind of team that the Lord has called on us to be in His church, we're going to drop the excuses. We're going to hide the pride. We're going to be colorblind. Barnabas understood it. May we, as children of God, understand that today. Thank you so very much for your kind attention this morning.

Welcome to God's Athlete. I am your host, Tyler Gilreath, and this is the program where we make spiritual applications from physical games. We're going to be talking about working teams today on GBN. We have a guest with us, Wayne Weaver. Get your Bibles. We'll be back in just a minute.

0: Welcome back to God's Athlete. I'm Tyler Gilreath, and we're talking about a working team here, and we have a special guest, Wayne Weaver. And Wayne is my uncle, and he is a good friend of mine, and he is a deacon of the Lord's Church for the East Ridge Church of Christ. Wayne has a lot of experience when it comes to basketball. You coached for 22 years. You played college ball at Covenant College for 4 years. You hold the assist record there and still hold it to this day. And you have a lot of experience in the game of basketball, Wayne, and I wanted to bring you on the program as we discuss the idea of being a strong team, but more specifically, a working team. And when we think of strong teams, you know, I have several teams that pop out in my mind, such as the 1979, the 1989 Lakers. You know, they won five championships in a 10-year span. Did you ever watch them play?
1: Oh, yeah. I had a lot of good memories of watching them play the Celtics, you know, in those years. Mm-hmm. Ballnem and Bird and Johnson going at it. They had great teams. Both teams had the great players and great organizations, and it was a lot of fun.
0: And another team, which would probably be my favorite team, is the 91-98 Bulls. Of course, Michael Jordan was on that team. They won six titles in about an 8-year span. Did you watch them play?
1: Oh, yeah, I have to agree. That's probably my all-time favorite team, and although I'm a great Bird fan. But Michael Jordan won my heart over with his competitiveness and will and determination to win and hard work. You know, he got cut off his high school team as a sophomore, so I'll tell you how hard he worked over the course of his life. But his team, that team, you know, sacrificing themselves for him and working together really won me over. That's probably my all-time favorite team.
0: Yeah, I love to watch some of the highlight reels that still come on ESPN about Michael Jordan, and that they were just a great team. They sure were. But when we think about the word work, what are some other words or what are some synonyms that come to mind as it relates to work on the basketball floor?
1: Pain. No, I think of work, you know, they call it work for a reason. It's not fun. It's not fun and game.
0: Sure.
1: When my philosophy was when you come on this basketball court or this field, that we put everything else aside, leave all baggage at the door, and we're going to work. We're going to work for a purpose, a goal, together. And if you did not convert and buy into the idea of it was fun to work for a goal, you enjoyed working for that goal, because we knew that without hard work we wouldn't attain that goal. So it was hard work, and it was pain and a lot of sacrifice, but they still, you know, bought into it, and I think they enjoyed actually working for a common goal.
0: Right. And you know, what was your common reaction to players who didn't want to work for you on your team?
1: I didn't react. I just cut them.
0: I would
1: try to, you know, convert them. I'd try to sell my program. I would, you know, talk to them. But in the end, you know, they had to have that burning desire inside. I can't give that to them. I cannot give you the desire to work for God. I can't give a kid a desire to work for a team. That has to be a decision that each person makes on their own. And the hard work is the reason it separates people. It separates the good and the bad, and it separates the dedicated from the undedicated.
0: And, you know, those who do not want to work for God, you know, when someone joins your team or you say, look, you've made the team, how arrogant is it for someone to say, well, now I'm on the team, I don't have to do any work? People don't say that, do they? In fact, when they make the team, they expect that work is coming their way. Now, when it comes to being a Christian, how many people out there say, look, now that I'm on the team, now that I've been baptized into Jesus Christ, Galatians 3, 26 and 27, and Romans 6, I don't have to do any work? That's absurd. We don't use that idea in the realm of sports, do we, Wayne?
1: Well, I've had some kids try to use that idea.
0: And they didn't last long, did they?
1: No, they sat on the bench, and eventually they were gone. So, you know, if you have that same attitude with Christ, with God, with your relationship with Him, then you're going to wind up drifting away, is the bottom line. If you don't work, if you're not working for God, you know, then you're going to drift away. James 2, verse 18 says, I will show you my faith by my works, and if you'll show me your faith without works. So I'm paraphrasing there, but the bottom line is what it says, you know, what it's meaning there is, you tell me you have faith, and
0: I provide the works.
1: Right.
0: Yeah, that's right. And, you know, James 1:22 says, but be doers of the work and not hearers only, deceiving your own selves. So when we have the idea and mindset that once we're on God's team, we don't have to work, James says that we are just deceiving our own selves. And Jesus said in Matthew chapter 7, verse number 21, not everyone that says unto me, Lord, Lord, shall enter the kingdom of heaven, but he that doeth the will of my Father, which is in heaven. So this is an idea that we have to work once we become a child of God, or once we become a Christian, or once we become an athlete. And we expect that in the realm of sports, like you said. And this is something that God expects of his children once we become on his team. A great American runner, Steve Prefontaine, he said, to give anything less than your best is to sacrifice the gift. And you know, Christ, he gave us the ultimate gift on the cross when he hung on that tree, on that hill, Golgotha, which means the place of the skull, the place of death. He gave us the ultimate gift. And you know, God has given us all abilities to work in his kingdom in various aspects. And from that quote there, Steve Prefontaine said, if you give anything less than your best, you are sacrificing your gift. So I would challenge us, of course, and those who are watching at home, to use your various abilities to further the kingdom of Jesus Christ. And I know you would say the same, Wayne, and I really appreciate you stopping by and being on God's Athlete with us and discussing the idea of work. You've really been very helpful and insightful, and I'm so glad you chose to join us today. And I hope you'll join us on future programs. In the meantime, I want to encourage you to just keep on fighting and keep on running that race that is set before you. Have a great day.
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3: Proverbs chapter 14, verse 9 says, "Fools mock at sin, but among the upright there is favor." When is a time when we would trivialize or mock sin? And sitting there listening to this program, you're probably saying, "Oh, I would never, ever mock sin." But the answer to the question is when we are under pressure. Do you remember Peter? When he was foretold of his denial by Jesus, what did he say? "Lord, I will die with you before I deny you." But as he was standing around a fire, what happened? He denied Jesus. One thing is true about human nature. Pressure makes us falter. Okay, so how do we relieve the pressure? By standing upright in your faith. If you stand firm in your faith instead of mocking it, then as this verse says, you will obtain favor. Today, make the decision to stand up to sin rather than to mock sin.
4: Welcome to Biblical Viewpoints, sponsored by the Churches of Christ. The intent of this program is to present the Bible as the inspired and infallible Word of God, the complete and final authority in all religious matters. The regular speakers on this program are Eddie Kraft and Clayton Winters. Join them now with open Bibles as they lead you in a lesson from this book of eternal truth.
5: You know, Robbie, there's not a greater book written than the Bible, and a person's use of that word, the Word of God, is going to determine his or her eternal destiny. And so last week we began to notice some things about Christ, actually a couple of weeks ago, and how he handled the Scripture. Because if we want a good idea as to how we ought to handle the Scripture, if we'll investigate the life of Jesus, I believe we can see that if he used it a particular way, we can do the same without any trouble at all.
6: There's no greater example that we can follow. And if we'll look to the Scriptures and use them the way that Jesus did, then we know we'll be acceptable in the sight of God. Jesus didn't come to do his own will, but to do the will of the Father, the one that had sent him.
5: Yeah, you know, him being God, you might think his attitude toward Scripture would be different from ours, that maybe he wouldn't need it or whatever, but he did. And of course, when he put on the flesh, he became as a human being just like me and you, and demonstrated even at the age of 12 how important the Bible was to him. And I think it started even before then with Joseph and Mary, who were great spiritual leaders and therefore would have certainly done what they could to bring him up in the Scripture, the nurture and admonition of the Lord.
6: And he told others, he said, you know, that we're thinking he had come to do away with the law. He said, "Don't think I've come to destroy it. I came to fulfill it." And everything that the Scriptures taught, Jesus was going to fulfill. And we see him pointing back to the Scriptures. Everywhere he would go and he would teach, and he would point others to the Scriptures. And that truly is an extraordinary thing. Like Eddie has said, Jesus was the Son of God. And we might suppose that since he was the Son of God, that he wouldn't have as much use for the Scriptures. And yet we see, time and again, even though Jesus said, "All authority is given to me in heaven and in earth," Jesus used the Scriptures in his teaching. And every time we see a sermon that Jesus preached somewhere, it was filled with Scriptures from the Word of God. We noticed in our previous study that Jesus used the Scriptures from an early age. We first meet Jesus after his birth in the temple at the age of 12 as he was reasoning with the doctors, that is, with the teachers of the law. And they were amazed at his understanding and his answers. And this is something that continued to progress throughout the years of his life. We talked about the fact that children should learn the Scriptures from an early age, as Timothy did. 2 Timothy chapter 3, verse 15, Paul talks about that. That's a commandment given to parents to teach their children. In the Old Testament, Deuteronomy 6, and in Ephesians 6 in the New Testament as well. The responsibility to study the Scriptures doesn't belong to one group of people. We're told to remember our Creator in the days of our youth. That's something Solomon concluded in Ecclesiastes chapter 12. And so, while you may be too young to vote at 10 or 12 years of age, you're not too young to read the Scriptures and to learn some of the fundamental truths that are found there. We can't begin building our faith too early in life. We notice that Jesus used the Scriptures in answering questions that people had. When the Sadducees had a question about the resurrection, and that wasn't a question that they asked in sincerity, but when he asked that question, Jesus gave them a Bible answer. When the Pharisees asked him about divorce in Matthew chapter 19, again, Jesus used the Scriptures to answer their question. When the rich young ruler came to him in that same chapter there in Matthew, and he asked him what he should do to inherit everlasting life, Jesus again pointed him to the Word of God, the Word of God to which he was answerable, which was the Old Testament law at that time. When people asked him about things to come, Jesus again pointed them to the Word of God. When they asked about Elijah, his disciples, Jesus pointed them to the Scriptures and said that Elijah would come and that all things were going to be fulfilled concerning him. And so if Jesus gave Bible answers, then shouldn't we? And finally, we talked about how that Jesus used Bible in his preaching. When he taught in the synagogues, when he taught among his disciples, when he taught among his enemies and to those he healed, Jesus pointed people to the Word of God. And so if Jesus preached from the Scriptures, then, Eddie, shouldn't we do the same thing? What else can we do? I know there have been folks that have told me before, said, you know, I noticed you use a lot of Scripture in your lessons that you prepare and present from the pulpit. And I tell them, well, the reason for that is because I don't really have anything important to say on my own. The Scriptures have the greatest thing of all to say. And so what better thing could we talk about?
5: I remember hearing years ago, Robbie, one of the teachers, I believe it was at Fried Hardeman College, was instructing a group of young preachers, and he said, boys, fill your sermons with the Scripture. He said, because you'll know at least that much of your sermon is right.
6: Yeah, that's a good point.
5: And, you know, and I've oftentimes thought about that statement and what great advice that was, and would really be following the example of Jesus who filled his sermons with Scripture. But I think there's something tremendously interesting about Jesus and Scripture, Robbie. Even at times when you would think probably the Scripture may be the furthest thing from the mind of Christ, maybe he's found himself in a situation where he gets what we might say angry, righteous indignation. And you might think the furthest thing from his mind is Scripture, but even we're going to see here in a moment, when Jesus rebuked certain folks, he even called and brought up the Scripture during that particular period of time. Now that fascinates me.
6: You know, and in order for that to be the case, in order to be able to do that, you've got to really have the Scriptures deeply planted in your heart. Because otherwise, at moments like that, it's the deepest things that are going to come out. And whatever we've planted deeply in our heart, that's what's going to come out at those moments. Sometimes it's not the greatest things that might come out. But with Jesus, it was. With Jesus, it was always Scripture.
5: Right. We get angry. We say things we shouldn't. Jesus got angry. He quoted Scripture.
6: Yeah, that's right.
5: And so, what an amazing thing. Now, some people might even think there's no place for rebuke in preaching. But you know, in 2 Timothy 3:16, and we alluded to this already, but please make a note of it. 2 Timothy 3:16, he says there that to all Scripture is given by inspiration of God, and it's profitable for doctrine, for reproof, for correction, for instruction in righteousness, that the man of God may be perfect, thoroughly furnished unto every good work. Now, Robbie alluded to this, I think, last time where we was talking, and Brother Crawford Scott used to say that Scripture is profitable for doctrine. That's what's right. For reproof, for that's what's not right. For correction, that's how to get right. Instruction in righteousness is how to stay right. And so you have within that little capsule of Scripture a tremendous teaching and help to each and every one of us. Now I want to call our attention to Matthew 21 for a moment. And this is where Jesus cleans out the temple one place. And I would like for you to think with me about this. And I want you to mark something as we read down through this. We're going to read beginning in verse 12 and read through verse 17. It says that Jesus went into the temple of God and he cast out all of them that sold and bought in the temple and overthrew the tables of the money changers and of the seats of them that sold doves. Now, somebody says Jesus is a little bit upset here. Well, absolutely so. But now watch carefully what he does. And he said unto them, it is written. Now, one of the places where you and I might think, you know, this is out of place. And one of the places where maybe Scripture would have been the furthest from our minds at a moment of anger, Jesus said, "It is written, my house shall be called the house of prayer, but you have made it a den of thieves." And the blind and the lame came to him in the temple, and he healed them. And when the chief priest and the scribes saw the wonderful thing that he did, the children crying in the temple, saying, "Hosanna, the son of David," they were sore displeased. Now look. And when he said unto them, "Hearest thou what these say?" And Jesus said unto them, "Ye have heard, have you never read? Have you never what? Read." See, he again is calling them to the scriptures. "Have you not read the scriptures that says, out of the mouth of babes and sucklings, thou hast perfected praise?" A quotation from Psalms. Have you never read this? You see, even in this moment, when criticism is being brought up over this great event, Jesus quotes scripture. And so twice on this occasion, in these few short verses, we have Jesus alluding to the word of God. It says, "And he left them, and he went out of the city into Bethany, and he lodged there." And so here is Jesus, and here is Christ quoting scripture. Now, when the chief priest and the elders challenged Jesus, notice that he did the same thing. Now, this is so important. Again, we'll read 23 to 27, same chapter. It says that when he was come into the temple, the chief priests and the elders and the people came unto him, saying, as he was teaching, and said, "But what authority doest thou of these things, and who gave thee this authority?" Now, those are good questions. Again, the sincerity of the people asking them may be suspect, to say the least of it. Jesus read their hearts and knew about it, but nonetheless, notice. Jesus said unto them, "I will also ask you one thing, and when you shall tell me, I likewise will tell you what authority I do these things. The baptism of John, whence was it? From heaven or of men?" Now you see here Jesus is again directing their thinking toward the scripture. The baptism of John, answer this, is it of heaven or is it of men? Well, the Bible says they reasoned among themselves, saying, now watch this, "If we say from heaven, he's going to say unto us, why did you then not believe him?" In other words, why didn't you obey him then? If John's baptism is from heaven, and certainly it was, then why have you not believed him? Why have you not obeyed him? Well, that's a question that's going to be on their minds. Well, if we say of men, we fear the people, for all hold John was a prophet. So they answered and said, "We cannot tell." And he said unto them, "Neither do I tell you by what authority I do these things." And so Jesus points out very clearly, as he uses the scripture, when he's running the people out of the temple, he's rebuking them there. When he's dealing with the Pharisees, the scribes, and the people, Robbie, he is handling the scripture aright. And really nailing 2 Timothy 3:16, when Paul makes it very clear that these things are profitable for everything that we're going to need, for that which is right, that which is not right, how to get right, and how to stay right. So the scripture provides us with that. And so when Jesus was dealing with these individuals, and when the place where you and I or someone else may think the scripture would least come up, Jesus always brought it to the surface. He did what he did because he was following the word of God.
6: We still need people like that today. You know, that's one of the qualifications for the eldership, as Paul tells Titus in Titus chapter 1, is that an elder needs to be able to hold fast the word that he's been taught so that he can rebuke. He can convince or convict the gainsayer.
5: That's right.
6: We need folks that still have the ability to do that today. And it's not something Jesus just did once, but every single time that he would rebuke someone, we see the word of God is going to come up and be quoted. And we see that again when Jesus approaches the Pharisees in a number of different occasions. Matthew chapter 15 is one of those. He's rebuking the Pharisees for their hypocrisy. In Matthew chapter 15, he's talking about how they have exchanged the commands of God for the traditions of men. And beginning with verse number 1, it says, "Then came to Jesus scribes and Pharisees, which were of Jerusalem, saying, Why do thy disciples transgress the tradition of the elders? For they wash not their hands when they eat bread." You see, they were more concerned about their traditions than they were about God's commandments. Does that sound familiar? Verse number 3, "But he answered and said unto them, Why do ye also transgress the commandment of God by your tradition? For God commanded, saying, Honor thy father and thy mother. And he that curseth father and mother, let him die the death. But ye say, whosoever shall say to his mother or to his father, it is a gift, by whatsoever thou mightest be profited by me, and honor not his father or his mother, he shall be free. Thus have ye made the commandment of God of none effect by your tradition. Ye hypocrites, well did Isaiah prophesy of you, saying, this people draweth nigh unto me with their mouth, and honoreth me with their lips, but their heart is far from me. But in vain they do worship me, teaching for doctrines the commandments of men. There in one discourse, Jesus uses Scripture from the Old Testament law in order to point out a commandment that they were not keeping. He also points to the Old Testament prophet Isaiah to show how the prophet had told that these were the things that were going to happen. So two times, in the very same rebuke, Jesus points back to the Old Testament Scriptures. But again, this would come up later. In Matthew chapter 23, we have probably the most scathing rebuke of the Pharisees. And Jesus tells the disciples something also on the side as he prefaces these remarks. In Matthew 23, verse 2, he says, the scribes and Pharisees sit in Moses' seat. All therefore whatsoever they bid you observe, that observe and do. But do ye not after their works, for they say and do not. Why is it that they're supposed to do as they say? Because they're reading from the law of Moses. When they would sit there in Moses' seat and they would open up the Word of God, it didn't matter who said it, that was right. The Word of God is always true. It doesn't matter who says it. When the devil quotes Scripture, the Scripture is still right. And so when the Word of God is being taught, we need to give ear to it. We need to listen. But we don't need to follow the examples of those who misapply it, to those who are not living according to its precepts. And Eddie, there are a lot of folks today who will read from the Word of God. They may misapply it. They may not be living it in their everyday life. And there are some people who might say, you know, I know there's so much hypocrisy in the church that I don't want to be any part of it. Jesus said, don't do after their works, that we still need to keep the Word of God.
5: That's it. There's a bumper sticker years ago that said, Jesus or God said it, I believe it, that settles it. Well, you can take the I believe it out of it.
6: That's right.
5: If God says it, that settles it, whether I believe it or not. And years ago, a tract that had a tremendous influence in my life, Robbie, in becoming a Christian and remaining faithful, was a little tract entitled, Something is Wrong, but the Bible is Right. And I used that tract so many times in my own personal life. The White Oak Church of Christ, someone was responsible member there for writing that tract, and since then they have published thousands of them and sent them to individuals that, you know, would want it out of Chattanooga. And it's a fascinating book. But anyway, it makes this point. You know, this thing, the Bible is right. It doesn't matter whether I accept it or not. And it doesn't matter who quotes it or uses it. It's still right. And I know people, and you do too, that have read and studied the Bible all their lives. They've never obeyed it. But the Bible is still right. And it has helped them in so many respects, whether they're even aware of it or not. So the Bible's going to be right whether we accept it or not.
6: Yeah, absolutely. And we still have that tract you're talking about today, I know, in our track racks. And if there are any of our viewers that would like to have a copy of that, they can write to us, and we'll be happy to send one to them.
5: It's a great tract.
6: It certainly is.
5: Well put together.
6: A lot of great points in that, and go along, really, with what we're talking about here.
5: Absolutely. Now, let's notice something else we want to look at. You know, even when Peter was being rebuked by the Lord, do you know that he used Scripture? He was apprehended just like a thief, you will recall. And Peter drew his sword and he cut off the right ear of a servant of the high priest named Malchus, Matthew 26:51. And here Peter is trying to do the things that he thinks is right. Well, we see Jesus rebukes this zealous disciple, reminding him of some things he needed to be reminded of. I want you to look at Matthew 26 with me, and I want us to look at some verses there that I hope will help us to see again the point that we're making and how the Christ used Scripture. Beginning our reading in verse 52, then Jesus said unto him, put up thy sword into the place, for all they that will take the sword shall perish with the sword. Thinkest thou that I cannot now pray to my Father, and he shall presently give me more than 12 legions of angels? But how then shall the scripture be fulfilled, and that it must be. Now notice here that Jesus says, but how then shall the scripture be fulfilled? Jesus said, I could call a legion of angels, and I could stop this myself if that's what the scriptures taught, if that's what the scripture said. But you know what? The scripture needs to be fulfilled. Why? Because the scripture's right. But it shows the honoring that the Son of Almighty God had for the Word of God. And so he's saying, look, Peter, you're, I know, trying in your own mind to do the right thing, but you got to remember the scriptures has got to be fulfilled. The scriptures have got to come first. And Peter needed to learn that lesson. And what a great lesson that really is. And so here Jesus alludes to the scriptures when he is rebuking the Apostle Peter. Now, Robbie, you alluded to this a moment ago in Paul's writing to Titus, but we are to do the same thing. We can rebuke people when there's a violation of the scriptures. Then we need to do as Jesus did. We need to take a stand and let people know, no, you can't do this, because if you do, that's a violation of scripture. And though you may be sincere and zealous in what you're doing, you may be thinking, I'm doing God a favor in this. I'm doing the right thing. You know, Jesus even told his disciples in John, there'll come a time when people will kill you, thinking they're doing God a service. And so again, the scriptures must be applied to our lives, and that involves if I'm doing something that's violating the scriptures, then you as a minister and the elders, wherever I may be worshiping, has the obligation to say, now, Eddie, we need to talk about this because you're violating the scriptures.
6: Yeah, and you know, the Apostle Paul was one of those who thought he was doing God a service in what he did. He thought it was necessary for him to do many things contrary to the name of Jesus of Nazareth, as he would say later on. But you know, like there in when Peter was rebuked by the Lord, Jesus said, get behind me, Satan. And of course, that word Satan is an adversary. He was standing in opposition to the will of God because he didn't realize what the scriptures were teaching. And sometimes if we're not diligent students of the Word of God, we can stand opposed to the will of God. That's whether right. We realize it or not, we can make ourselves an enemy of the God of heaven. And that's not a good place to be.
5: No, we become an adversary. We become like the devil is. And certainly the devil could like nothing, I wouldn't think, any more than to see God's own children being an adversary against God.
6: He did that in the Old Testament times. You know, he would turn the children of Israel around. And God told them, you know, in the book of Isaiah, that said, if you turn away from me, then I'll turn and I'll fight against you. Because God's will is going to be done. The will of heaven is going to be completed. And whether we are on the Lord's side or on the devil's side makes no matter. The will of God is going to be done. It's going to be accomplished. But it's better for us to be on the Lord's side.
5: That's right.
6: And that's the way the Lord would have it as well. So we've seen then that when the Lord rebuked people, he used the Word of God. And we still need to do that today. And Paul told Timothy, of course, in 2 Timothy chapter 4, to reprove, rebuke, and exhort with all longsuffering and doctrine. And that's going to come from our study of the Word of God. One more thing we'll have time just to briefly mention in this lesson, and we'll discuss some more in a future session, is that Jesus used the Scriptures also in times of distress, in difficult circumstances. For example, when Jesus was tempted of the devil in the wilderness, he relied heavily upon the Word of God. In Matthew chapter 4, it says Jesus was led up by the Spirit into the wilderness. This was just after his baptism, to be tempted of the devil. When he had fasted for 40 days and 40 nights, afterward he was hungered. And when the tempter came to him, he said, if thou be the Son of God, command these stones to be made bread. Now, if you look at the Greek in one of these particular of these accounts, you see this was an ongoing temptation during the days that Jesus was in the wilderness. It wasn't just one moment that the devil came to him. This was an intense temptation. Jesus was being inundated for days on end with this temptation. But what does Jesus do? He says, it is written. It is written, man shall not live by bread alone, but by every word that proceedeth out of the mouth of God. And Jesus did that. That's Deuteronomy chapter 8, verse 3. Jesus lived based upon the Word of God. The devil then takes him to the holy city, takes him up to the pinnacle of the temple. He tells him, you can cast yourself down because the devils or the angels have charge concerning you. And if you dash your foot against a stone, they're going to bear you up. He's quoting from the Psalm. But Jesus says, again, it is written. It is written again, thou shalt not tempt the Lord thy God. Jesus came back with Scripture. And every time that the devil tempted him, he came back with Scripture. Reminds me of something that David said in Psalm 119, verse number 11, thy word have I hid in mine heart. Why do you do that, David? That I might not sin against thee. When we put God's word deeply within our hearts, it's going to make sure that in times of temptation, we'll be able to rely on it. When we come to a point where we have to make a split-second decision, in the speed of life, then we're going to be more likely to make the right decision when that time comes. In Matthew chapter 12, and we've alluded to this already, Jesus said this in verses 34 and 35, O generation of vipers, how can ye, being evil, speak good things? For out of the abundance of the heart the mouth speaketh. A good man out of the good treasure of the heart bringeth forth good things, and an evil man out of the evil treasure bringeth forth evil things. Eddie, the point is pretty clear here. If we put good things into our hearts, good things are going to come out. But if we put bad things into our hearts, bad things are going to come out. I remember up at High Rock Bible Camp years ago, Tim Hall presented an illustration one time. He had a paper bag.

0: And so when we put Scripture in, naturally, that Scripture is going to come out. We need to think about how we use that relative to our own salvation as well. You know, what must I do to be saved is a question that's asked so many times and such a great question. But the answer ought to come from this book right here. Not from the doctrines and commandments of men, not from the opinions of men, but what does the Word of God say? Now, when I go to this book and I read what it says, then I know I got the right answer. You know, no matter who believes it, no matter who accepts it, the truth is it's going to stand. And so when I go to that book asking that question, the Lord responds by saying, Eddie, you got to have faith. Faith comes by hearing, and hearing by the Word of God. You can't please me without it, Hebrews 11:6. You must believe that I'm God's Son, or you'll die in your sins, John 8:24. Either repent or perish, Luke 13:3. Confess me or be denied, Matthew 10:32-33. And then be baptized for the remission of sins. Jesus said, he who believes and is baptized shall be saved. And then be faithful. He that endures unto the end, the same shall be saved, Matthew 24:13. And so I have a life of dedication, faithfulness. The grace of God teaches me I'm to live soberly, righteously, and godly in this present world. Well, we'll come back, Lord willing, next time and talk about some more of these things and how Jesus used the Scriptures. Again, if we can be of assistance or help to you, feel free to call on us here at Biblical Viewpoints. We're always willing and glad to assist you. Until next time, may God richly bless you is our prayer.
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5: It is a pleasure to be with you today on Getting to Know Your Bible. We do appreciate all of you who are watching today, especially if you're watching for the very first time. Thank you for tuning in today. And it's a joy to have those who watch the telecast every time we come on the air. We appreciate your encouragement because I hear from so many of you and you're telling me about watching the telecast, and I appreciate the things that you have to say. Today, I want us to think about a subject that is a little odd, and yet it's one that we need. Stay away from the sharks. Stay away from the sharks. You say, is that a Bible topic? Well, you just stay tuned, and we'll see. 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

Today I'm going to be reading from Galatians, the 5th chapter, beginning in verse 19, where Paul writes, "Now the works of the flesh are evident, which are

0: adultery, fornication, uncleanness, lewdness, idolatry, sorcery, hatred, contentions, jealousies, outburst of wrath, selfish ambitions, dissensions, heresies, envy, murders, drunkenness, revelings, and the like, of which I tell you beforehand, just as I also told you in time past, that those who practice such things will not inherit the kingdom of God. Some time ago, there was a news report of an 8-year-old boy who was in the hospital, and he had been to the beach, and there was a shark that bit off his arm. And that's something that happens quite a bit during the summertime when people attend the beaches, because the ocean is filled with sharks. And so I'd encourage you, if you take your family to the beach, stay away from the sharks. But you know, in the murky waters of life, there are some sharks that are more vicious than those that you're going to find in the ocean. And what I'd like to do, if it were possible for me to be able to do it, is to rescue all people from the jaws of Satan. Satan is not a shark. He goes about like a lion, roaring lion. That's how Peter describes him in 1 Peter chapter 5 and verse 8. Be sober, be vigilant, for your adversary, the devil, is a roaring lion, walks about seeking whom he may devour. So Satan wants to devour you. He wants to get you within his jaws. And so Satan wants to corrupt our young people. You know the reason that he would like to corrupt our young people? Is because he knows that if he can get one generation of our young people, if he can destroy them, then the next generation belongs to him. Really, that's what Hitler tried to do, wasn't it? He tried to get the young and indoctrinate the young, and as a result, he would have the next generation. Stay away from the sharks. Stay away from the sharks. Young people are prime targets for attack. Now, I suggest maybe three reasons why they're prime targets for attack. One reason is because they are so inexperienced in life. You know, older people have been down the road of life. They know where the pitfalls are. They know where the holes in the road are, so to speak. They know where the curves are in the road. Young people have yet to learn all of that. And so one of the reasons that they are prime targets for attack is their lack of life experience. Another reason I'd suggest that they are prime targets for attack is because they're so vulnerable. They're so vulnerable. And the very fact that a person is now older does not suggest that they're not vulnerable as well. But especially young people. They may lack the wisdom to make the right kinds of choices and the right kinds of decisions. And should they find themselves in any given situation, they may be vulnerable to attack. Now, a third reason I would suggest that they are prime targets for attack is their lack of skills to defend themselves without help. Our granddaughter has a mother kitten. And that mother kitten has four little kittens. And it's been very intriguing to watch the growth process in those kittens. And those little kittens are not capable of defending themselves at this point. So the mother does that for them. Our children are yet able to defend themselves adequately without the help of parents, without the help of teachers, preachers, and those who love them. So young people especially are prime targets for attack. You hear a lot of reports about youth today, and they say that the youth are going to the dogs. Well, you know, the people that say that are the people who of whom it was said when they were young that the youth are going to the dogs. I don't believe that. There are a lot of fine young people in the land, and it's true that there are some that are living lives that are not desirable. But by and large, the young people of America, and there are young people throughout the world that want to do what's right. And they are fine young people, and they are worth saving. Even those whose lives are messed up at this point are worth saving. Now, let me tell you the reason that the young people are worth saving. The reason that we need to do everything that we can to save them from the attacks that may be advanced upon them. Number one is because they have a soul that's worth saving. The children have a soul that's worth saving. And I believe that children have that soul when they are conceived in their mother's womb. And that soul is worth saving. That soul is worth saving now. Once they get about into life and they begin to grow and develop, we need to do everything we can to save those children from the attack of the enemy. Jesus said, "What is a man profited if he shall gain the whole world and lose his own soul?" We want our children's souls to be secure. Now, another reason that our children are worth saving is because those children are made in the image of God. Have you ever picked up a piece of china or a pot, piece of pottery, and you want to turn it upside down? It says, "Made in China," or "Made in Indonesia," or "Made in Taiwan," or "Made in the USA." You see, if you look at a child, that child is stamped with this image on it: made in the image of God. Every child is made in the image of God, and our children are worth saving. Think about the potential in every child. I've often thought about the rich young ruler who came running to Jesus in Matthew chapter 19, and he said, "Good master, what shall I do that I might inherit eternal life?" Jesus said, "Keep the commandments." He said, "Which?" Jesus told him. He said, "I've done all of that from my youth up. What else do I need to do?" He said, "Take all that you have, sell it, give it to the poor, come and follow me." And the analysis was that he was so wrapped up in the material things that he had, he couldn't follow Jesus, so he went away sorrowful because he had great possessions. But you know, I've often thought about that young man, a fine young man, so much potential, and that potential was wasted. You see, one of the reasons I believe that our young people are worth saving is because the potential they have, the potential to make life better for others, the potential to grow up and to be productive citizens in the land, the potential to become preachers and teachers and leaders in the community, leaders in the church. There's so much potential in our children today. Yes, they're worth saving. But another reason I believe that our children are worth saving from the attack of Satan is because they are, every one of them, they are without exception candidates for eternity. You know, in the 12th chapter of Ecclesiastes, Solomon begins that chapter by saying, "Remember now your Creator in the days of your youth." So the time to start remembering and thinking about God is when you are young. And then later in that chapter, he talks about a man goes to his long home and the mourners go about the streets. You see, there's a time coming when that child who is now young will grow older, and eventually that child who is now young will grow old enough to die and then go into eternity. The old will die, the young may die. But we're all candidates for eternity. And when we look at a child, we need to think about that child as having a soul. We need to think about that child's soul and the destiny of that child, the worth of that child, and what's going to happen to that child. I remember being in a city not far from where I'm preaching right now, And I went into a bad neighborhood one day trying to find an individual that I wanted to talk to. And on every corner in that area of town that's considered to be not a very good place to be, especially at night, children were everywhere. On every street corner there, they were just gathered together, playing in the streets, throwing balls, riding on skates. And I looked at all of those children, and it broke my heart, because I thought, what's going to happen to these children? What about their eternity? Where are they going to be 100 years from now? Yes, indeed, our children are worth saving. And we need to save our children from the jaws of evil companions. You heard me. We need to save our children from the jaws of evil companions. You know, Paul said that evil companions can corrupt good morals. 1 Corinthians 15:33. And there's an old saying that if you lie down with the dogs, you get up with the fleas. You see, evil companionship can take a young man or young woman who's been reared right, reared to serve God and believe God and to fear God, and then they start associating with the wrong kind of people, and then that attitude and behavior of their companions rubs off on them and corrupts everything that their mother and father have instilled within them. Evil companions corrupt good morals. That's the reason that we need to save our children from the jaws of evil companions. In Proverbs chapter 1 and verse 10, Solomon said, "My son, if sinners entice thee, consent thou not." Just don't listen. Now, here's the way that we save our children from the jaws of evil companions. Instilling them the desire to be cautious and careful in making their choices of companions. Be careful, because you will become like those with whom you associate. We also need to save our children from the jaws of narcotics. And that's a problem. We may as well admit it. Drugs are a problem in America. It may be our number one health issue. I don't know what the number one health issue is, but it may be that drugs is the number one health issue. And sometimes it's legal drugs from which they need to be saved. But more often than not, that it's illegal drugs from which they need to be saved. And I don't know what their drug of choice might be, whether it's marijuana or meth, cocaine, or whatever it might be. But we need to save them from the jaws of the drug culture today. I've often wondered, why would anyone want to take drugs? And I've thought about this a lot. I think there may be some possible reasons that some do. I think one of the reasons that especially young people get involved in drugs is because of the peer pressure. That is, everyone else is doing, why don't I just experiment with it and try it out, see how I like it. And so maybe it's because of that reason they began to experiment with drugs, and then they find themselves hopelessly addicted to some particular narcotic. I think another reason that some may involve themselves in the drug culture is because they're trying to escape reality. Maybe they're in a very bad situation in life. Maybe they're in a home where there's quarreling and fussing and fighting, and maybe their father is an alcoholic, or maybe their mother's a drug addict, and all of those things create tension in the home. And so in order that they might be able to escape with all of the realities of their lives, they just get into the habit of taking some drug, and while they're on that drug, they don't think about all of those things. That may be one reason. I think maybe another reason is they're just curious about things. They're just curious about, well, how does it feel to get on meth? How does it feel when you use marijuana? And so out of curiosity And then out of curiosity, they began to make a habit of using those drugs, and after a while, it becomes a problem. We need to do everything we can to save our children from the jaws of the drug culture. That's why Peter in 1 Peter 2:11 has said that we need to abstain from fleshly lust that war against the soul. And I don't know anything that wars against an individual, especially our youth today, any more than the use of drugs. We need to save them from the jaws of alcohol. Now, alcohol is just a drug in liquid form, but they need to be spared from that. They need to be saved from that, because that is a real problem with our young people today. And I'm not talking about just teenagers, those that are smaller than that, younger people than that, that are using drugs and they're using alcohol. You know, Solomon said that wine is a mocker, strong drink is raging, and the man that uses that, he said, that man is a very foolish man. He's a foolish man. In Proverbs 31, he said that give strong drink to him who's ready to perish. Give it to him. He's ready to perish mentally. I've seen people who drank so long that it affected their minds, absolutely destroyed their ability to think correctly. It can destroy you physically, not just your mind, but your physical body. I've seen people do that as well. The only nourishment they ever take in their body is a little bit they get out of the alcohol, if that's nourishment, and I doubt it is. They just are always drinking. It will destroy you physically. It will destroy you mentally. It will destroy you socially. Sometimes people drink so much that no one even wants to associate with them anymore, because they know they're always going to be in a stupor because of the alcohol. It can destroy your family, destroy your home. It will destroy your soul. There used to be an ad on television about the finished product of the brewer's art. I'm sure you've heard it. Well, let me tell you where the finished product of the brewer's art is. The finished product of the brewer's art is in the hospital, the nursing home. The finished product of the brewer's art is in the morgue, in the graveyard. The finished product of the brewer's art is in prison. The finished product of the brewer's art is in an eternal hell. Now, I'm aware that there are arguments on both sides of this issue about the use of alcohol, but I would suggest that we consider seriously the damage that alcohol does to young people, the damage that it does. I have been with parents when they had a child that was killed because of the use of alcohol. What do I say to those parents? What would you have said to those parents? That what they were doing was okay? It wasn't okay, because it cost them their life, and it caused their parents a heartache that no one could heal. Save them from the jaws of alcohol. Save them from violence. The jaws of violence. There's so much violence in our world today. I read about a child that was beaten to death by a 19-year-old, just a little baby, beaten to death. I read about a man who was arrested because he had taken a cigarette and he had burned his child all over that child's body with that cigarette. And you say, well, that's a horrible thing. But that's nothing compared to the violence and the abuse that goes on all over our country today and all over the world. Children being abused, being physically abused. And if you have been physically abusing a child, all I can say is you ought to be ashamed of yourself. Children sometimes are sexually abused. Sexually abused. And you need to repent of sexual abuse. You see, that's wrong. It's sinful. And we need to save our children from such. We need to save our children from sexual immorality. Listen to Paul in 1 Thessalonians chapter 4. For this is the will of God, even your sanctification, that you abstain from fornication, and that every man should know how to possess his vessel in sanctification and in honor. Teach our children that to save themselves for marriage. Teach them to say no, and to save themselves and wait until they get married for sex. We need to save our children from the jaws of humanism. And humanism is just atheism by another name. But one of the things that has been pushed off on our young people is that there is no God, and that everything that exists in our world evolved as a result of some random chance. We need to save from that by teaching them there is a God in heaven, that God made everything, and that one day we will stand before that God and answer for the life that we have lived. Stay away from the sharks. Stay away from the devil. Stay away from anything that would hurt our children. You see, how are we going to save our children? Number one, convert them to Jesus Christ. Convert them. Teach them to love Jesus. Teach them to love Jesus with all of their heart, with all of their soul, and all of their mind. Teach them the rugged principles of life. Children need to be taught certain things. They need to be taught honesty. I had a teacher in school who would often say, unless a person is basically honest, they have no foundation upon which to build a life. I think that's true, don't you? Teach them to be honest. And we need to teach our children to work. To work. Now that's a four-letter word, isn't it? But the Bible teaches that we should work, and it also says that if a man will not work, he shouldn't eat. I am thankful that my parents, especially my dad, taught me to work. To work. And you'll feel better about yourself if you do. Teach our children that it's honorable to work. So we teach them, we convert them, and let's lead our children. We need to lead our children. You see, it's not enough for us to tell our children what to do. We need to show our children how it's done. You want your children to be saved and go to heaven one day? You say, well, yes, I do, Brother Lambert. Well, let me ask you a question, father or mother. Are you a Christian? Have you obeyed the gospel by believing on Jesus, by repenting of your sins, by confessing your faith in Christ, by being baptized into Christ? Are you living a faithful Christian life? Have you done that? You say, oh, no, not yet. You need to lead them. You need to show them the way. You know, David killed Goliath. In David's day, before he had killed Goliath, there were no giant killers in the land. But after David, there were many giant killers in the land. He showed the way. He set an example. He showed that you can overcome a giant. And we need to be leading the way for our children. Show them it can be done. We need to discipline our children. Oh, he said, now wait a minute, Brother Lambert. Discipline our children? There are two kinds of discipline. Teaching is a form of discipline. And then there is corporal punishment. That is, you give them a spanking or give them a whipping. For when they do not obey you, you have some form of punishment. Now, some use this time-out business. They're going to put you in time-out if you don't obey. My mama never knew anything about time-out, let me tell you. I wish she had. So we need to do everything we can to save our children today. And above all, love them. Love your children. Let them know you love them. Folks, if we'll do these things, we can save our children from the sharks. We can save our children from the devil. Don't you want to do that? I know you do. I want to thank you for watching Getting to Know Your Bible today. I want to encourage you to visit the Church of Christ in your community. And right now, don't hesitate. Do it right now. Pick up the telephone right now. Call for the free Bible correspondence course. And until we meet again, may the Lord bless you and keep you is my prayer.
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3: Many people all around the world desire to be a part of a family because they don't have one. Theirs is gone for whatever reason. May I encourage you to be a part of a family? Jesus says in Mark chapter 3, verse 35, "For whoever does the will of God is my brother and my sister and mother." Jesus makes it clear. He will choose every time. He will choose those who obey God, His Father, above any physical relationship that He had to His own mother, His own brothers, His own sisters on this earth. May I encourage you, may I welcome you, if you'll obey God, to the family.
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4: 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Life challenges us every day, but God's Word provides answers to those challenges. Life's problems can overwhelm us, but God's Word can guide us. In a dark world filled with sin, we need the Lord's help. Psalm 119, verse 105 says, "That Your Word is a lamp to my feet and a light to my path." It leads us in the paths of righteousness and away from the dangers that can destroy us. And this is why we listen and why we study the Word of God. Thanks for taking time with us today. We want to be a part of your life each week. From the moment that we're old enough to understand right from wrong, truth from error, and good from evil, we face the temptation to please our selfish desires rather than to please God. Temptations come in many forms, and what affects one person may not affect another. Some are tempted to tell a lie, some to steal, some to take revenge, some to gossip. When we're afraid or hurting, we may be tempted to get angry or to strike out. When we're greedy or jealous, we may be tempted to take what is not ours or to put down others. The devil strives to make sin attractive, but sin is offensive to God. With the Lord's help, you can overcome Satan's schemes and his tricks to lead you astray. 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Don't doubt that people can change. 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The Edmond Church will now worship in song. We'll read from 1 Corinthians 10, verses 6 to 13, and we'll learn how to overcome temptation.

Our reading today comes from the first epistle of Paul to the Corinthians, chapter 10, verses 6 to 13. Now, these things happened as examples for us, so that we would not crave evil things as they also craved. Do not be idolaters, as some of them were. As it is written, the people sat down to eat and drink and stood up to play. Nor let us act immorally, as some of them did, and 23,000 fell in one day. Nor let us try the Lord, as some of them did, and were destroyed by the serpents. Nor grumble, as some of them did, and were destroyed by the destroyer. Now these things happened to them as an example, and they were written for our instruction, upon whom the ends of the ages have come. Therefore let him who thinks he stands take heed that he does not fall. No temptation has overtaken you, but such as is common to man. And God is faithful, who will not allow you to be tempted beyond what you are able, but with the temptation will provide the way of escape also, that you may be able to endure it. That's a reading from God's holy word. Let's pray together. Oh, Father, we're thankful that whenever we stumble, that you're able to lift us up. And when we're weak, you make us strong. And when we have questions, you give us the answers. And Father, may your will be done on earth as it is in heaven. In Jesus' name, amen.

The Apostle John describes the three appeals that Satan uses to draw us toward the world and away from God. 1 John 2, 15-17 says, "Do not love the world or the things in the world. If anyone loves the world, the love of the Father is not in him. For all that is in the world, the lust of the flesh, the lust of the eyes, and the pride of life, is not of the Father, but is of the world. And the world is passing away, and the lust of it. But he who does the will of God abides forever." Every temptation comes in one or more of these three forms, and the devil uses our desires to lead us astray from God. James warned in James 1, verses 13 to 15, "Let no one say when he is tempted, 'I am tempted by God,' for God cannot be tempted by evil, and nor does he himself tempt anyone. But each one is tempted when he's drawn away by his own desires and enticed. Then, when desire has conceived, it gives birth to sin, and sin, when it's full grown, brings forth death." Satan appeals to the flesh, the eyes, and pride when he tempted Eve to eat of the fruit of the tree of the knowledge of good and evil. Genesis tells how Satan tried to get Eve to doubt what God said and appealed to her desires. Genesis 3, 1-5 says, "Now the serpent was more cunning than any beast of the field, which the Lord God had made. And he said to the woman, 'Has God indeed said, you shall not eat of every tree of the garden?' And the woman said to the serpent, 'We may eat the fruit of the trees of the garden, but of the fruit of the tree which is in the midst of the garden, God has said, you shall not eat it, nor shall you touch it, lest you die.' Then the serpent said to the woman, 'You will not surely die, for God knows that in the day that you eat of it, your eyes will be open, and you will be like God, knowing good and evil.'" Well, the devil first tries to get people to question God. He wants to make them think God is trying to withhold some blessing from them. Now, once Satan gets people to be self-centered rather than believing in God, he's able to tell them lies that contradict God. Jesus told some Jews who did not believe in Him in John 8, verses 44 and 45, that "You are of your father the devil, and the desires of your father you want to do. He was a murderer from the beginning and does not stand in the truth, because there's no truth in him. When he speaks a lie, he speaks from his own resources, for he is a liar and the father of it. But because I tell you the truth," Jesus says, "you do not believe me." The devil urges people to trust in their own judgment rather than listen to God. Of course, trusting your own judgment will lead you to give in to your desires. Satan tempted Jesus to use his powers to make food. You remember in Matthew 4, verses 1 to 4, the Bible says, "Then Jesus was led up by the Spirit into the wilderness to be tempted by the devil. And when he had fasted 40 days and 40 nights, afterward he was hungry. Now when the tempter came to him, he said, 'If you are the Son of God, command these stones become bread.' But he answered and said, 'It is written, man shall not live by bread alone, but by every word that proceeds from the mouth of God.'" Jesus said no to the devil because Jesus knew his relationship to God was important. God helps us overcome temptation by teaching us who we are in Christ. We don't belong to ourselves, but to Him, to Christ, who purchased us with His blood. God also helps us by giving us His Word to teach us how to live and how to avoid sin. The more we rely on God's teaching, the more we're able to avoid temptation. Solomon advised his son in the book of Proverbs, "Trust in the Lord with all your heart, and lean not on your own understanding. In all your ways acknowledge Him, and He shall direct your paths. Do not be wise in your own eyes. Fear the Lord, and depart from evil." Proverbs 3, verses 5-7.
The Word of God, the Bible, can give you strength and can help you through those struggles that you face with the devil and with the world. The Word protects us in times of trouble. The psalmist said, "Your Word I have hidden in my heart that I might not sin against you." Psalm 119, verse 11. Sometimes the devil appeals to the sinful desires that are inside of us. The Lord Jesus warned us to be careful what we look at. And Jesus said in Matthew 5, 27-29, "You have heard that it was said to those of old, 'You shall not commit adultery.' But I say to you that whoever looks at a woman to lust for her has already committed adultery with her in his heart. If your right eye causes you to sin, pluck it out and cast it from you. For it's more profitable for you that one of your members perish than for your whole body to be cast into hell." Society glamorizes sex, and the desire for sex has led many young men and women away from God and into sin. The consequences of sin are always greater than people think. Sexual immorality can lead to an unwanted pregnancy or a disease. People who get involved in sexual activities outside of marriage often feel great guilt for what they've done and wish that they had never violated God's will. Christians must be careful what they look at. They should turn their eyes away from the things that tempt them sexually so that they may remain pure in their thoughts. Young men who love the Lord learn to control their eyes and avoid temptation. Young women need to consider how they dress so that they might not tempt young men or send the wrong message. We all must be careful not to tempt others to sin. A young woman who dresses in a sexually provocative way shouldn't be shocked that boys will see her as willing to be sexy. Young women who profess godliness should dress modestly. 1 Timothy 2, verses 9 to 10. When people, and that's either male or female, dress modestly, they can avoid many embarrassing situations and temptations. The devil loves to appeal to the eye, and that's why every Christian should pay attention to how he or she appears to others. Our clothing and appearance reveal much about our character. The Apostle Paul lived in Corinth in the first century, and so in that time it was a place where people practiced a lot of sexual immorality. And so he advised them in 1 Corinthians 6, verses 18 to 20, "Flee sexual immorality. Now, every sin that a man does is outside the body, but he who commits sexual immorality sins against his own body. Or do you not know that your body is the temple of the Holy Spirit who is in you, whom you have from God, and you are not your own, for you were bought at a price. And therefore glorify God in your body and in your spirit, which are God's." Now, when temptation confronts you, and you're inclined to yield because no one else seems to be around, remember, God is always watching. Proverbs 15 and verse 3 says that the eyes of the Lord are in every place, keeping watch on the evil and the good. Now, learning to flee in times of temptation is a great strategy for avoiding sin. Those who linger around sin usually get caught up in it. Paul later warned the Corinthians, "Do not be deceived. Evil company corrupts good habits," 1 Corinthians 15 and verse 33. So stay away from the things that will harm you spiritually. Paul told Timothy, "Flee also youthful lusts, but pursue righteousness, faith, love, peace with those who call on the Lord out of a pure heart," 2 Timothy 2, verse 22. Now, whether the devil appeals to the eye, to the flesh, or to pride, he is actually appealing to our selfishness. Our selfish desires can lead us away from God. Luke tells how the devil tempted Jesus. "Then the devil, taking him up on a high mountain, showed him all the kingdoms of the world in a moment of time. And the devil said to him, 'All this authority I will give to you and their glory, for this has been delivered to me, and I give it to whomever I wish. Therefore, if you will worship before me, all will be yours.' And Jesus answered and said to him, 'Get behind me, Satan, for it is written, You shall worship the Lord your God, and Him only
you shall serve. Luke chapter 4, verses 5 to 8. Now Jesus knew whom he should worship and serve, and it wasn't the devil. And in spite of all the treasures and power he might have received in ruling the world, Jesus knew that he would be a slave to Satan if he had given in to the temptation. Jesus knew that there was only one person to worship and serve, and that's the Father in heaven. Sin has a high price. Jesus knew that when the pleasure of sin wore off, and they had to deal with the consequences of sin. Romans 6 and verse 23 still says that the wages of sin is death. Ananias and Sapphira decided that they wanted to keep back part of what they promised God. And so they lied to God in order to possess some money. They never expected their decision would cost them their lives. Acts 5 verses 1 to 10 tells the story. Judas betrayed Christ for 30 pieces of silver, but it filled him with guilt and regret. Judas went away and hanged himself, according to Matthew 27, verses 3 to 5. We must never assume that sin is trivial. Sin was so serious that Jesus bore the cross so that we might die to sin and live to righteousness. 2 Corinthians 5, verses 19 to 21. My friend, take heart. If the temptation is too strong for us, God will make us the way of escape. 1 Corinthians 10, verse 13 says that no temptation has overtaken you, but such as is common to man, and God is faithful, who will not allow you to be tempted beyond what you are able, but with the temptation will provide the way of escape also, so that you will be able to endure it. When you feel the temptation is too strong for you, start looking for the way of escape. As a loving Father, the God of heaven wants to spare us from getting into situations that we can't handle. The apostle recalled the time that he appeared before Caesar and did not know whether he would live or die. He said, "At my first defense, no one stood with me, but all forsook me. May it not be charged against them. But the Lord stood with me and strengthened me, so that the message might be preached fully through me, and that all the Gentiles might hear. Also I was delivered out of the mouth of the lion, and the Lord will deliver me from every evil work and preserve me for His heavenly kingdom. To Him be glory forever and ever. Amen." 2 Timothy chapter 4, verses 16 to 18. We need confidence the Lord will also deliver us from every evil circumstance beyond our control, that He will indeed strengthen us or give us the way of escape so that we may remain close to Him as His children. You don't have to face temptation alone. You have the help of God through His Word and through prayer. The Bible stands as God's written Word. Ask and it shall be given you. You have the support of fellow Christians who want to live godly lives too. You have the hope and promise of heaven. Oh, with the Lord's help, you can overcome. Let's pray together. Father, we're thankful for Your promises, and we're thankful that You keep Your promises. Father, bless us and help us to do Your will on earth as it is in heaven. In Jesus' name, amen.

Sometimes God allows us to go through trials to test us and strengthen us. He's not being mean to us, but is helping us to mature and to be able to stand on our feet as Christians. 1 Peter 5, verses 8 to 10 says, "Be sober, be vigilant, because your adversary, the devil, walks about like a roaring lion, seeking whom he may devour. Resist him, steadfast in the faith, knowing that the same sufferings are experienced by your brotherhood in the world. But may the God of all grace, who called us to His eternal glory by Christ Jesus, after you have suffered a while, perfect, establish, strengthen, and settle you. To Him be the glory and the dominion forever and ever. Amen." God always helps His children through their difficulties. When the trial is over, the God of all grace perfects, establishes, strengthens, and settles us. Wherever you are in life, whatever you're going through, and whatever struggle you face, remember that nothing will ever be bigger than what God and you can handle. With God's instructions, you can change. Romans 6, verses 17 and 18 says, "But thanks be to God, that though you were slaves of sin, you became obedient from the heart to that form of teaching to which you were committed. And having been freed from sin, you became the slaves of righteousness." You don't have to stay a slave of sin. Obey the Lord, and He will set you free. Put your faith in Jesus Christ as the Son of God. With love in your heart, turn from sin in repentance. Confess the Lord Jesus Christ as the Son of God and be baptized into Christ for the forgiveness of your sins. When you're baptized, the blood of Christ will wash away your sins, cause you to be born again with newness of life, and make you a child of God. Oh, do it today. My friend, is temptation and sin ruining your life? Turn to God. Now, if you live in the United States and you want a free printed copy or

Money, we're here to help you get to heaven. We do ask that you please get involved with the Church of Christ. And if you're looking for a healthy, biblical church home, we'll be happy to help you find one. Well, as always, we say that we'll be back next week, Lord willing. So we ask that you keep searching the Word of God, and please tell a friend about the search program and encourage them to watch it. It'll bless their lives. As always, we say to you, God bless you, and we love you from all of us at In Search of the Lord's Way.

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2: Welcome to Question and Answer. 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I'm your host, David Wade, and I've got with me Jim Stewart, Todd Creighton, and Jeff Johnson. Gentlemen, welcome to Question and Answer.
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2: It's a pleasure to have you on the program today. These are the fellows who do all the hard study and all the research. I just get to ask the questions and then kind of tie it up when we get to the end of them. Now, be sure to write us or email us and give us your questions just as soon as possible, because these have a lot to do with the direction of the program. This program is intended for you, and we hope and trust that you're telling friends and neighbors about it and spread the word where they can find the program. And we hope that they're going to be watching as well, and they'll be sending in their questions. Well, let's get started, gentlemen. And Todd, you're the leadoff man. Is faith a gift from God? And how does this differ from enlightenment?
4: Well, Brother Wade, when we examine what does biblical faith mean, it helps us to get a little bit of background of what God describes as faith. First of all, in Hebrews chapter 11, verse 1, a very familiar scripture. Mm-hmm. Now, faith is the substance of things hoped for, the evidence of things not seen. And when we break that passage down and you examine the word substance, the word in the original means that which stands under or supports. Mm-hmm. For biblical faith, there must be knowledge or truth of God that supports our belief. You know, there in verse 6, he says, "But without faith, it is impossible to please him. For he that cometh to God must believe that he is, and that he is a rewarder of them that diligently seek him." Our faith and belief are joined together, if you will. We believe and trust what God says, and then we act on that belief right. through obedience. And that's what God calls faith. Mm-hmm. So from the standpoint of, is faith a gift from God? Well, knowledge is. He gives

0: the knowledge of him. We learn who God is. Note here what David says in Psalm chapter 25, verse 12. What man is he that feareth the Lord? Him shall he teach in the way that he shall choose. His soul shall dwell at ease, and his seed shall inherit the earth. The secret of the Lord is with them that fear him, and he will show them his covenant. Mm-hmm. David teaches the idea that those who want to understand God can know him. Mm-hmm. How do we learn him? Through the scripture. Note also in 2 Peter chapter 1, one of the things that each Christian must add to their faith is knowledge. Mm-hmm. Knowledge mm-hmm. Of God and to understand them. He says, to knowledge, add temperance, and to temperance, patience, to patience, godliness. And he goes down through with other virtues that we add. He says, for if these things be in you and abound, they make you that ye shall neither be barren nor unfruitful in the knowledge of our Lord Jesus Christ. Because he that lacketh these things is blind and cannot see afar off, and hath forgotten that he was purged from his old sins. Mm-hmm. So our faith is based on a knowledge of God's word. And that knowledge motivates us to trust in the Lord and to obey him. And as we grow and mature, our faith grows. But it starts with an understanding of what God demands. That's the belief.
1: Right.
0: And we trust in him that those things that he has written are true and they will sustain us. Note also the contrast there. Well, how do we view that in comparison to the idea of enlightenment? And with that is the connotation that in today's society, one is popular to be spiritual and yet not religious. And so this idea that we can gain spiritual enlightenment and we can expand our minds and to be in tune with those things that are spiritual by adding things, whether that be expanding through philosophies or through intellectual pursuits. And all those things God says are good, but yet what's most beneficial for us? He says in 1 Timothy that we ought to keep ourselves focused on sound doctrine. He says, 1 Timothy verse 5, now the end of the commandment is charity out of a pure heart and of a good conscience and of faith unfeigned, from which some having swerved, have turned aside unto vain jangling, desiring to be teachers of the law and understanding neither what they say nor whereof they affirm. But we know that the law is good if a man use it lawfully, knowing this, that the law is not made for a righteous man, but for the lawless and disobedient, for the ungodly and for sinners, for unholy, profane, for murderers and of fathers and murderers of mothers and manslayers. And he goes down through a list of that. And he says, according to the glorious gospel, verse 11, according to the glorious gospel of the blessed God, which was committed to my trust. And I thank Christ Jesus our Lord, who hath enabled me, for that he counted me faithful, putting me into the ministry, mm-hmm. who was former a blasphemer and a persecutor and injurious, but I obtained mercy because I did it ignorantly in unbelief, and the grace of our Lord was exceeding and abundant with faith and love, which is in Christ Jesus. This is a faithful saying and worthy of all acceptation, that Christ Jesus came into the world to save sinners, of whom I am chief. Mm-hmm. So where is our focus and our faith ought to be? In Christ and in those things that he teaches. Just one other thing to add here. In the New Testament times, in the time of the first century, there were those in the church that Christ established who dealt with these ideas that were of philosophy. Some of Greek philosophy, some of Phrygian philosophy. When we look at the church, specifically at Colossae, they dealt with these many different teachings. But yet he says here in Colossians chapter 2, verse 1, for I would that ye know what great conflict I have for you and for them at Laodicea, and for as many as have not seen my face in the flesh, that their hearts might be comforted, being knit together in love, mm-hmm. unto our riches of the full assurance of understanding, to the acknowledgement of the mystery of God, and of the Father and of Christ. Now, what's the mystery? In whom are hid all the treasures of wisdom and knowledge?
1: That's the key right there.
0: That's it.
1: That is a good answer. Appreciate it. It's from the Bible. the faith that we're to have is based in the scriptures, and God has made that known, and we're enlightened by that. Ephesians 6:4 speaks of those who have fallen away, but he said they were once enlightened. They had tasted the heavenly gift. They had all the right information, but they developed all the wrong ideas. Mm-hmm. Gentlemen, would y'all like to reflect on it?
2: I think Brother Creighton's absolutely right when he talks about our focus and our faith is to be in Christ. And as far as knowledge is concerned, we can understand the scriptures alike. Even Paul made reference to the Ephesians that you can understand. You know, like us sitting here at this table today, we can understand what we're reading and what we're teaching here and how we're answering these questions. We can understand it alike.
1: Well, certainly so. Jim?
3: On faith being a gift and the word enlightenment, there is a sense in which, you know, every good and perfect gift comes down from God. So in that way, I guess you could think of faith as being a gift, just like any other thing that we have being a gift from God that's good. But I believe that the people who use that kind of language are, they're mistaken about some things. I suspect right. The way the word enlightenment is used is picturing some idea of some sort of Calvinistic type. There's a popular hymn that talks about, I stayed on my knees all night till the light shone mm-hmm. through. Mm-hmm. And I suspect that's what they really got in mind by enlightenment. It's some sort of miraculous direct work of God.
4: Extra-biblical.
3: Outside of faith comes from hearing by the Word of God. I suspect that's what's involved. And, you know, Calvinism is so rampant and has been for centuries that just a tremendous amount of our misunderstanding of the Bible comes from Calvinistic ideas.
4: That's
3: and
4: right.
3: I suspect there's a little bit of that here.
1: I think you're onto something. Definitely, that's for sure. We hope you're enjoying the Q&A, and we want to remind you, when you see our address at the bottom of the screen now, we want you to write us or email us and get your questions to us. And it may be something that's been bothering you. It may be just a puzzling question that you don't know how the Bible reflects on it. It may be a question that a friend has passed along that if you had the answer to, you could help them. Whatever the need, whatever the question, there's no question too silly for you to send to us. Get it in and let's reflect on it in view of the Bible and get it on Q&A as soon as possible. Well, let's go to our next question then. Jeff Johnson, you've got a good one here. What does the preaching of another gospel involve?
2: Well, let's answer it first like this. Well, what is the gospel? Well, Paul states in Romans 1:16, for I'm not ashamed of the gospel of Christ, for it is the power of God unto salvation. Mm-hmm. To everyone believeth, to the Jew first, and also to the Greek. Now, we ask the question, well, what is the gospel? Well, it's summed up here in Romans 1:16, it is the power of God to save man.
1: That's right.
2: Now, how can a man be saved? Well, he must hear the word, Romans 10:17. He must believe, Mark 16:15-16. Mm-hmm. He must repent, Luke 13:3. He must confess that Jesus is the Son of God, Acts 22:16, and be baptized for the remission of sins. Acts 2:38, 1 Peter 3:21 says, right. Baptism doth also now save us. But today, there are some that teach another gospel by saying that baptism is not essential for salvation, taking it clear out of the picture, saying, well, all you have to do is believe with your heart, all your heart, and be saved. Just say this prayer and be saved, like the serenity prayer, not even found in the scriptures, but yet right. some claim that it will save you. Well, that's another gospel. That's perverting the scriptures.
1: Right.
2: Now, the gospel Paul proclaimed was and is the good news. Now, here is the good news that brings hope, it brings freedom, and it frees from the bondage of sin. Now, this is the news that instructs and directs our life so that we may be pleasing in the sight of God. And oh yes, it is good news. Now, when we look at Galatians 1:6-9, where Paul is writing to the Galatians, he says, I marvel that ye are so soon removed from him that called you into the grace unto another gospel,
1: right.
2: which is not another, but there be some that trouble you and would pervert the gospel of Christ. But though we or an angel from heaven preach any other gospel unto you than that which we have preached unto you, let him be accursed. And that's so important that he goes in the next verse and repeats it again by saying, as we said before, so say I now again. If any man preach any other gospel unto you than that ye have received, let him be accursed. Mm-hmm. Now the change that the Galatians made was so inconceivable that Paul marveled. He could not believe that they removed themselves from the gospel unto a different gospel, which he says is not another. Now, it seems that the Judaizers explained it to them that there was a different gospel that they were teaching from the truth. But Paul says there's not another gospel.
1: Right.
2: Paul replied that what they preached differed greatly from the true gospel, that it was no gospel at all.
1: Right.
2: Which is not another, he says. It's not even another gospel. Now, at the very beginning, he closes the door against any compromise, and he holds that same type of attitude throughout the rest of the book. You know, there's no compromise with the gospel. There's nothing different about it. It's the one true gospel. Now, those that troubled them with false teachings perverted the gospel of Christ. Now, Paul's claim was that the gospel, as he preached it, was complete, it was absolute, and it was final.
1: Mm-hmm.
2: And if he himself, or even an angel or anybody else, preached any other gospel than that which he brought unto them, let them be accursed. So that rules out the apostles, angels, and anybody else that preaches something that's not true, that they must preach the true gospel that he brought unto them, that the apostles were teaching throughout the world, the same true gospel we have in the very Word of God. Now, the purity and the integrity of the church was being hindered by two sources, the Judaism of false teachers and worldliness. Now, in Christ, they had been made free from the bondage of the law and to sin.
1: Mm-hmm.
2: Now, the new false teachers insisted on circumcision along with Christianity, but this made them debtors to do all the law commanded.
1: Mm-hmm.
2: But we're faced with false teaching today. It's even in today as well as back in the biblical times. Any going back to the law to authorize any religious practice is a return to Judaism, such as was with circumcision. We could look at such teachings as keeping the Sabbath day, even today, infant baptism, binding any type of religious practice that's not in the scriptures, instrumental music.
1: You're right.
2: in the worship service today has no higher authority than the law of Moses. And plus, it must be authorized by Christ, Matthew 28:18.
1: Right.
2: Now, the doctrine of premillennialism, that Christ is going to come back and reign on the earth for 1,000 years, is all another gospel. It's false.
1: Right. It
2: has nothing to do with the Bible whatsoever. It's taken completely out of context. Well, if we look at worldliness presents a constant threat of apostasy. And what happens is it begins by seeing no harm, per se, in a thing, and that leads up to destruction. Now, some people see no harm, let me put it in quotes, see no harm because they are spiritually blind, Hebrews 5:12-14.
1: Mm-hmm.
2: But you know, God gives a remedy for all this. Paul tells them in Galatians 5:1, stand fast, therefore, in the liberty wherewith Christ has made us free, and be not entangled again in the yoke of bondage. So God is pleased and glorified when we do what is right, when we do things according to the scriptures, according to the gospel. All who are in bondage must come to Christ to be set free, and then stand fast and enjoy the only real freedom in this world by being a Christian and being in Christ. Now, he goes on to say another remedy for them is to walk in the Spirit, Galatians 5:16. He says, this I say, walk in the Spirit, and ye shall not fulfill the lust of the flesh. Well, Paul here gives the directions as to how to avoid false teachings by following the Word of God, his teachings, not the teachings of some man-made creed or some man, but the true certified gospel. You know, Paul told the Corinthians in 1 Corinthians 1:10, he says, now I beseech you, brethren, by the name of the Lord Jesus Christ, that ye, listen to this, that ye all speak the same thing, and that there be no divisions among you, and that ye be perfectly joined together in the same mind and in the same judgment.
1: Yeah.
2: But that shows you that we can understand the Word of God alike. We can understand it. Now, he also tells them to be crucified with Christ. I am crucified with Christ, nevertheless I live, yet not I, but Christ liveth in me, Galatians 2:20.
1: Mm-hmm.
2: Paul crucified those old traditions, and now he lived for Christ.
1: Mm-hmm.
2: And that's a remedy for us. He also says, glory in the cross, Galatians 6:14. So these are even remedies for us today in getting away from false doctrine, false teachings, or another gospel. But some false teachers preach another gospel for their own selfish gain.
1: That's right.
2: Now, Philippians 1:15 says, some indeed preach Christ even of envy and strife, and some also of good will. Well, to keep it in context, they were doing it out of envy and strife against Paul. Mm-hmm. They were doing things against mm-hmm. Paul. But the mindset of one who preaches envy and strife or a false doctrine is, one, he's preaching it for the preeminence, his own attention.
1: Right.
2: He's preaching it for money. False teachers will preach to push their own agenda, and most of the time, false teachers or who preach another gospel do it for the love of a crowd. Mm-hmm. They want to have the preeminence of men to sit out amongst everyone else. But I guess that one of the key passages of this is Revelation 22:18-19, where it says, "For I testify unto every man that heareth the words of the prophecy of this book, if any man shall add unto these things, God shall add unto him the plagues that are written in this book. If any man shall take away from the words of the book of this prophecy, God shall take away his part out of the book of life, and out of the holy city, and from the things which are written in this book." That's very important. And when somebody, because that's speaking of the whole of the Bible, the whole thing, and when someone perverts the gospel, they're doing that. They're doing what God had told them not to do. Mm-hmm. They're adding and they're taking away from the Scriptures. Now, the Word of God is pure, and we have no right whatsoever to tamper with it.
1: Absolutely.
2: Because I do not want the plagues that are written in this book, and certainly anyone else doesn't do not want it either. But He warns of the disasters that will come upon those who will tamper with the divine writings of this book. You know, they rejecting any part of the book will lose their inheritance in the heavenly city. It's mm-hmm. gone. This will condemn not only actual mutilation of the book, but it also condemns those who teach any type of false theory. Now, this book, the Bible, the Holy Bible, the Word of God, it's a book that should be studied more cautiously and more carefully.
1: Amen. Gentlemen, would y'all like to add anything to that?
3: Well, I was just thinking, as he mentioned this passage and that passage, how narrow the Bible is.
1: Mm-hmm.
3: And, you know, the word narrow is just anathema to us today, to most of the world today. But the Lord says that you have another gospel that is anathema. Mm-hmm. There's just a big difference in the value system, I guess you could say, of the world today and what the Bible teaches.
1: That's right.
3: Today the world would say, no, everybody's got the right to cut their own deal with God. And that means there's as many gospels as you want there to be. But there's not. And the Bible is just so narrow. It talks about one Lord, one faith, one baptism. You read a passage where he speaks, it says, admonishes people to speak the same thing.
1: Mm-hmm.
3: And I think many people in the world today would just be aghast that there's anything that's so narrow-minded as that. But the truth is always narrow. It is in mathematics, it is in science, it is in studying the Bible and in living right. It's narrow. There's God's way, and every other way is wrong.
1: Yeah. In fact, if you're dialing a friend or neighbor or a business or something, you've got to have all the numbers just right in the sequence. You can't just pick them up.
3: It shouldn't be that way. It's unfair.
1: Yeah, that's unfair. Okay, Todd.
0: Brother Jeff brought up so many excellent scriptures.
1: Sure did.
0: Bring out the importance of sticking with the gospel that God has given us. I note also in 2 Thessalonians 2:15, therefore, brethren, stand fast and hold the traditions which have been taught, whether by word or by epistle.
1: Mm-hmm.
0: Those would say, well, I don't deny Christ's death, burial, and resurrection, mm-hmm. so I'm not denying the gospel. But yet, by that scripture, it's teaching that all of that is in the totality of the good news.
1: Absolutely. Yeah. You know, we're talking about different gospels. You can pick and choose whatever you want today. If you want the gospel of prosperity, there are those who teach that. Just send your money in, folks. Plant that seed, you know. Or the gospel of entertainment. We've got a great show going on here, you know. We're going to raise a hair on your arm. Or if you want the gospel of the miraculous, there are those who are ready to perform those miracles and just keep that money rolling in. And it's amazing. So many different gospels today, but there's only one gospel And that should be very obvious to people who are honest with themselves and honest with God's Word. Well, we got just a few minutes left and just time for Jim Stewart to deal with this one. We've not had this one before. If Acts 15:20 prohibits the eating of blood, why isn't it wrong to have a blood transfusion?
3: Well, let's start with this. The New Testament does teach that eating or drinking blood is forbidden. Not only the New Testament, but the Old Testament did as well,
1: yeah,
3: both
1: right.
3: Patriarchal age, Genesis 9, verse 4, and the Mosaic age. Coming from the law of Moses, Leviticus chapter 17 is a representative passage, and I'll just read that passage down from verse 10 down to verse 14. And whatsoever man there be of the house of Israel, or of the strangers that sojourn among you, that eateth any manner of blood, I will even set my face against that soul that eateth blood, and will cut him off from among his people. For the life of the flesh is in the blood, and I have given it to you upon the altar to make an atonement for your souls. For it is the blood that maketh an atonement for the soul. Therefore I said unto the children of Israel, no soul of you shall eat blood, neither shall any stranger that sojourneth among you eat blood. And whatsoever man there be of the children of Israel, or of the strangers that sojourn among you, which hunteth and catcheth any beast or fowl that may be eaten, he shall even pour out the blood thereof, and cover it with dust. For it is the life of all flesh, the blood of it is for the life thereof. Therefore I said unto the children of Israel, ye shall eat the blood of no manner of flesh, for the life of all flesh is the blood thereof. Whosoever eateth it shall be cut off.
1: Mm-hmm.
3: Now in the New Testament you have passages like Acts chapter 15, verse 20, but that we write unto them that they abstain from pollutions of idols, and from fornication, and from things strangled, and things from blood. And then this passage, or these words, are repeated in verse 29 of the same chapter.
1: Mm-hmm.
3: They're repeated again over in chapter 21 and verse 25. So now you come to the thing about blood transfusions, though. They're not the same. A person is not eating blood when he gets a blood transfusion. And when a person goes to give blood, he's not giving blood for the purpose of having it eaten. It's not going to be eaten. Giving blood, as in a blood transfusion, enables life to continue. And in that way, at least, it's in accord with the principle that life is in the blood. And it's a recognition of that.
1: Mm-hmm.
3: This would be about the same way of reasoning. You could reason that, well, an organ transplant then must be like cannibalism. If I give my kidney to somebody and they put it in him, then it should be right for him to eat that kidney. Or if it's wrong for him to eat that kidney, then, it's wrong to put it in. But that would, of course, be foolish. There are others who have tried to make this comparison. They say that, well, alcohol, you agree it's you should not partake of alcohol. Well, if you partake of alcohol, what's the difference in whether you drink it or whether you had it put in your arm? But the thing here is alcohol robs you of your mental faculties. I mean, it does something to your mind. And there are occasions where people do actually give injections of alcohol or an alcohol drip, as I think the medical people call it. That's different. That's entirely different from someone who's on Saturday night and they're getting drunk. Some have tried to say the practice is not wrong today, that they were just making some concessions to the Jews in Acts chapter 15 so there would not be a stumbling block to them. But did you notice that the eating of blood is mentioned right along with fornication and idolatry? Those things are wrong. Eating blood is placed right up there with them. Acts chapter 15, verse 28 says that they gave them instructions not to eat blood, they gave them necessary things. That means to abstain from meats offered to idols, from blood, from things strangled, from fornication. All these things are forbidden. They're all wrong, and you can't pull eating blood out and say, well, it's okay, that was just a cultural thing. No more than fornication or idolatry or anything
1: right.
3: else is. It's necessary that you abstain from the eating of blood because it's wrong to do so.
1: All right. Okay. Todd?
0: I appreciate so many good arguments that Brother Stewart brought up. The idea medically is very clear that whenever we eat something and it's in the system, from taking it into the mouth or from removing it from the body, all of that medically is considered outside the
1: mm-hmm.
0: body. Isn't
1: mm-hmm.
0: that interesting? And yet, when you look at the purpose and function of a blood transfusion, to give life to the cell, it's totally different than anything that we would ingest. And therein we see the practical side of this command not to ingest something that may have medical benefits in another standpoint.
1: Okay. Jeff?
2: Well, I think Brother Stewart's exactly right. As far as the drinking or eating of the blood and the blood transfusion, they're not even in the same category. They're totally
1: absolutely
2: two different things.
1: You know, scientifically, it's been proved that when our blood wears out, our own blood that we manufacture, that the body assimilates that used blood and reprocesses it. And so if it's wrong to take a transfusion because that's like eating the blood, then your body's eating its own blood, and that gets you in a catch-22 situation, and it's not the same. Certainly not. But we know many people have conscience on this, but we urge you just to get back into the Scriptures and study it, because Jesus said, you shall know the truth. The truth will make you free, John 8:32. And that's the truth that might save your life. I've known of people who refused a blood transfusion and died as a result of that when a blood transfusion would have saved their life. And so, you know, ignorance is sometimes a very dangerous thing and a very life-threatening thing. Well, it's been a pleasure being with you on Q&A today. And we hope and trust you're telling your friends and neighbors about the program and get them tuned in to where they can find it. I'm your host, David Wade, and we've got with us Jim Stewart, Todd Creighton, and Jeff Johnson. Gentlemen, it's a pleasure having you on the program. Thank you so much for the hard work you do in your research. And we hope and trust that folks are profiting by being with us today. And may God bless you.
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7: 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By signing up for this correspondence course, you can take the first step in strengthening your relationship with God. 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
8: My name's Brooks Boyd. I'm moderator for this program called Bible Roundtable. In this program, we take issues that we face as preachers, just as Christians, everyday living situations and things that we face, and we discuss those things from a biblical perspective. Does the Bible deal with this? If so, what does it say? And that's the approach of this program. We're going to let the Bible speak as much as it can. Yes, we'll talk about what we think about those things, but we'll certainly do it from a biblical perspective, finding out what it is that God would have us to do in those situations. And I've got some good Bible scholars with me here today. Men, you're going to help with that discussion and that investigation. And I want them to tell you who they are. Sidney?
9: I'm Sidney White, preacher for the Church of Christ in Berrima, Georgia. My wife and I have lived there for about 6 years, worked with the church there, have a very good, encouraging work, and delighted to be able to be in an area where we can even participate in a program like this. So we're delighted to be here today.
8: And I understand you stay very active physically.
9: I stay active physically. In addition to my church work, I do coach middle school and high school tennis in the Bremen High School and Bremen system. and also teach private lessons. So, yes, I stay very active, and but I try not to let that in any way interfere with what I need to be doing church-wise. And I do that with the approval of my elders, so great. That's always a good thing.
8: Great. Had several brethren on here who have had other sources of income, I guess you could say,
9: yeah.
8: But they never shirk. I've known several of these men, and they never shirk their responsibility to the Lord and His church. And I admire you guys that have those dual careers, so to speak. But good, faithful brother. Appreciate you being part of the program.
9: Thank you, Brooks.
8: And Dave, I know you, but tell other folks who you are.
10: I'm Dave Leonard. I've been working with the West Georgia Church of Christ in Carrollton for a little over a year. Nikki and Elijah and Gracie and I have been very happy to move to Georgia and meet the brethren there and get involved with the work. It's been a great work so far, and we anticipate many years of good work together with the brethren.
8: All right. Well, we're hoping it works out that way.
10: Yes,
8: I'm so
10: sir.
8: Glad you're part of this.
10: Thank you.
8: All right. Well, let's get to the discussions here. Now, this is one that probably is a discussion topic in some churches in this area, either churches doing this or thinking about doing this. But the question is the Children's Bible Hour a good thing in some settings? And please explain why you say what you say. What do you think, Dave?
10: I understand why people appreciate or would like to incorporate this kind of activity. Immediately, a couple of the things that you see as possible benefits, it allows the parents to maybe pay better attention, to be able to listen to sermons and do things without tending to their children.
8: Yeah.
10: At the same time, the Children's Bible Hour could also have a more focused approach toward the children's needs and maybe bring lessons to them and singing for them that they would appreciate more. However, having said the pros, there are also some things we need to note on the other side as well. And it's one thing that's been pointed out in some of our other discussions we've had on other programs. The fact is that there's no authority, number one, for dividing the assembly in such a fashion. And the complete lack of authority of an instance of this or teaching regarding this is going to affect this discussion a great deal. But it also takes the parental responsibility, something you had mentioned before, out of the hands of the parents.
8: Right.
10: They're not being responsible for their children, for their discipline, for their training in this regard. And they're missing some things there that both parents and children that are supposed to be involved. And then also, there's going to have to be some adults, either 1, 2, 3, 10, how many, are going to be involved in leading and directing the Children's Bible Hour. And for however many adults there are that are Christians, that are involved with the children, they are not able to be involved in the assembling of the saints.
8: Mm-hmm.
10: And so you've got a biblical difficulty there as well, not just a practical one, but a doctrinal issue.
8: Okay. All right. Okay. Sydney, is there ever a situation where this might be a good idea?
9: I believe there is.
8: Okay.
9: I would concur completely with what Dave has said.
8: And I too. Right.
9: And I don't know if in this particular thought that's been presented to us, generally when we think of Children's Bible Hour, it is a setting that pulls the children of a certain age group out of the assembly and do their own thing while the assembly is taking place.
8: Mm-hmm.
9: But from a positive standpoint, Children's Bible Hour, we need to have our children in the Bible more than we do probably. And I know of some congregations that have, and they call it Children's Bible Hour, but they have it prior to like a Sunday evening service. And in those settings where it's not dividing the assembly, it is focusing on the young people and their specific needs on a level that where they can benefit more than they could by listening to me preach a sermon probably, then I'd say that would be a great setting to encourage them in that regard. You touched on something with the divided assembly concept that really bugs me, and that is at what point, at what age, are we going to say, now it's time for us to start training our children to be what they ought to be in the assembly?
10: Right.
9: I mean, they've been in their own class now for a year, 2 years, 5 years, 10 years, whatever is decided. And then all of a sudden, we're going to take them out of that setting, bring them into the assembling of the saints, and expect them to act like they've been there all the time. It's not going to happen. Mm-mm. So there is a training process. I saw a situation a number of years ago that really interested me in the training, and that's usually the kind of the basis. I've heard more of the side of it, well, you know, we can get more out of the service if they're not in there,
8: yeah,
9: than I have the benefit that may come from it. But I knew of a congregation a number of years ago who had a room adjacent to the auditorium. There was a glass, and the sound system was connected. There were benches, just like there were in the auditorium. And while there was a division of sorts between with the glass being involved, where those in the auditorium were not disturbed by the crying children, by the discipline. I've heard parents make more noise than the kids disciplining their children.
8: Mm-hmm.
9: So that part of it was eliminated, but in essence, they were still with the assembly, with all the activities that were going on, and training their children to behave in the assembly with the benches, with everything else, just like they would have been in the auditorium itself. They were not segregated. They were not doing their own thing in contrast to what was being done in the auditorium. And then at a certain age group, of course, you've got to get beyond that. That's more of a nursery situation. But the Bible hour itself, where there's teaching going to be done, then that's a whole different ballgame. And
10: yes. And
9: so I think we have to weigh several things here in that regard. What are we doing when we have them out? Are we actually dividing the assembly itself, forsaking the assembly for those adults who are involved? Mm-hmm. All are issues I think need to be answered.
8: Mm-hmm. I agree. There may be some settings where an occasional thing, you know, this Sunday night, we're going to take these kids and have a special class for them on this subject. The preacher's going to stay in here with the adults and have a special class, a special sermon or lesson on this subject. But the incrementalism, I think, approach bothers me a little bit. And there's another thing, just by experience, having observed this, not having been involved with a church that practiced this, but having visitors that were. One occasion, recall that from 15 years down to 4 or 5 years of age, these visitors just made a steady run back and forth to the water fountain and the restroom during worship. And after worship, the mother, who was also a visitor, apologized, and she said, "You have to understand, where we go to church, we get to worship, we get to the building for Bible class, and I don't see my kids the rest of the day until worship is over." And so they had a divided assembly where they had all children, not just little guys in a nursery, but all the way on up through the older teens, had them in a junior worship concept, and none of the kids knew how to behave in a worship setting. Because mama was not there. Now, I don't know about your wives how they do, but I recall my mother-in-law using her fingernails to thump the ear of the misbehaving, you know, 10 or 11-year-old in front of her, and she could reach all of them with her pinch, you know. And my wife, she had the little stick of discipline there to reach out and touch whoever needed it. By 5 years of age, sitting still was something they understood a little better than kids who have been in a different environment. That's just an area of observation, a matter of personal experience. Is it right biblically? We have to be very careful. You know, we don't want to make a law where God hasn't made one. But there may be a very limited and very, I guess, strictly defined setting where there could be a children's Bible hour while the adults are having worship. But that's going to be really hard to find to say that we can justify doing that on a regular basis, and to say, you know, okay, four adults are going to be taking care of the kids while we have worship. It's difficult to say, okay, I can put my stamp of approval on that, no problem. We have to be very careful to go that far.
9: You touched on two or three things there. When you read, especially the First Corinthian letter and other passages, it's obvious there is a time on the Lord's Day where there is to be an assembling of the saints together.
8: The whole church.
9: I think we're all in agreement with
8: Amen.
9: That. Then you come beyond, once that has been met, then where does the authority of the elders come in?
8: Okay.
9: If they decided, for example, instead of Sunday night assembling, we're going to have two or three things going on like we do on Wednesday nights.
8: Mm-hmm. Mm-hmm.
9: One place I preached, they had an hour and a half gathering of the saints on Sunday night. The first 45 minutes was in Bible class. The second 45 minutes was in an assembling with everybody together. And so there's got to be some discretion somewhere mm-hmm. with the authority of the elders on feeding the flock. Once we have met the assembling that the Bible specifically calls for on the Lord's Day. But then the children's Bible hour concept, and then you brought up another issue on the junior worship, which goes hand in hand with the children's Bible hour.
8: Yes.
9: Here, these young people are in a separate assembly, going
8: it.
9: Through the motions of preaching and singing and taking the Lord's Supper and all, and they're not even members of the Lord's church.
8: That's it.
9: And that's definitely a violation of the scriptures. So there has to be that assembling of the saints somewhere, sometime on the Lord's Day.
8: Amen.
9: Then beyond that, it would seem to me that discretion, judgment of the elders in feeding the flock would come into play in that regard.
8: Good comment. Appreciate that. All right. Well, let's go to something else here. This is more personal, I think, when we're talking about this subject. Is fasting something that Christians ought to do today? And why do you say that, Sidney? What do you think?
9: Well, when I look at the thought, ought to, my initial reaction is, yes, we ought to.
8: Okay.
9: Not because it's commanded that we do it, as some have tried to teach.
8: Okay.
9: But if we understand what fasting really is all about, what the purpose behind it is, it's not a show. I mean, you know, Jesus in Matthew 6 dealt with the Pharisees and their show of whether it's giving or praying or fasting or whatever it is.
8: Right.
9: But understanding the specific purpose of fasting to focus our minds solely on spiritual matters for a period of time, then I would say definitely we ought to do that once in a while. And then to look at most folks of our day and time, they need a little fasting anyway.
8: Yeah.
9: But spiritually speaking, we could do it. We're not commanded to do it. And if we do it, nobody else needs to know about it.
8: That's it.
9: And understanding the purpose behind it.
8: Okay.
10: That's certainly a very good point to make. It doesn't need to be done in front of others. It's not supposed to be for show. Even when it was taught to them and commanded of them, the point Jesus made there in Matthew 6 was, it is not to be on display.
9: Right.
10: That's not what it's about, is showing it to everybody around you. And that was the problem these people had. The hypocrites, he called them, have a sad countenance. They disfigure their faces.
8: That's right.
10: They draw attention to what they're doing. And that's not the point at all. And if people did it today with the idea of neglecting some things so that they could focus themselves and truly turn their hearts, their minds to spiritual matters, then it could be a beneficial thing. Certainly not commanded of us, but it could be done properly and could be helpful.
8: I guess the overall point is, first of all, if you do it, nobody should know about it. And so it's a personal thing. That's why I said
10: right.
8: what I did initially. It's between me and the Lord. Maybe I might involve my family. You know, 1 Corinthians 7 mentions husbands and wives abstaining from each other from the sexual mm-hmm. relationship, taking a fast from that
10: yes.
8: For the purpose of spiritual growth and development. You remember when Jesus was talking about telling the disciples why they couldn't cast out the demon that was mm-hmm. plaguing that man's son as they came down the mountain. You know, this kind comes not out but by prayer and fasting.
10: Mm-hmm.
8: And I think in one parallel text it says by much prayer and fasting. I can think of some circumstances where I have had my thought so focused on this, something so troubling, or either a spiritual problem with someone very close to me, or a church trouble that was going on, something so serious that nothing else was on my mind, and I didn't want to interrupt my thoughts by stopping to taking a meal. I wanted to have my thoughts on what God wanted me to do in that setting and how to deal with that. And just you will more quickly, no doubt, resolve a situation if you do practice fasting right in these extreme times. But again, there's a purpose to it. It's not, as you said, it's not on the list of things, okay, well, today I fast, and next Tuesday we're going to do it again. It's not a matter like we pray on a daily basis, but it's a matter of focus and a matter of spiritual growth. Anything else that you want to add to that? Okay. A friend once told me that her preacher, she called him pastor, said that he was the one who decided which day his church needed to take the Lord's Supper. Now, you don't know the whole setting there, but this was a woman who had become involved in a denominational church. And I asked her, what do you do? And she said, well, they don't have a regular time for taking the Lord's Supper. And I said, well, who decides? She said, well, I asked my preacher that. And he said he was the one who decided when his church took the Lord's Supper. So what do you think about that, Cindy?
9: Well, if it's his church, then he has the right to decide what they're going to do and what they're not going to do and when they're going to do it.
8: I agree.
9: And by the term pastor, that was the conclusion that I reached. We're not talking about the Lord's church here.
8: No.
9: We're talking about a religious organization that's not authorized in the Scriptures. And so they can do what they want to, how they want to, when they want to. God's not going to accept it. God's not going to recognize it.
8: Exactly.
9: And so if a person, an individual, decides to affiliate with an organization like that, then they will subject themselves to whoever makes the rules and regulations. But if we're talking about the Lord's church, and of course the term pastor in the biblical sense is a reference to what we would refer to as elders or bishops, and again, you're never talking about the pastor. You would be talking about a pastor or one of the pastors. I remember an occasion where we were just prior to services on a Sunday night, and I saw an older pickup drive up on the parking lot and several people in it, and somebody got out, stopped one of our members, chatted for a minute, and I had a pretty good indication of what was taking place, benevolent case.
8: Yep, yep.
9: And so the member of the church came in to me and said, those people out there would like to talk to the pastor. I said, well, there's one of them right over there, and pointed to one of our elders. I'm not the pastor.
8: Amen.
9: And so if you're talking about a pastor or one of the pastors, then that's a different story. But even then, in the Lord's church, the pastors do not decide when the Lord's Supper will be observed in the Lord's church.
8: No,
9: he's
8: don't.
9: Already decided that.
8: Amen.
9: Acts chapter 20 and verse 7, on the first day of the week, disciples came together to break bread. That was the appointed time. And so to what would I say about this? Yes. If it is a situation so described, he has every right to decide when they're going to do what. But that doesn't mean the Lord's going to accept it because it's unscriptural.
8: Okay. All right. Good observation.
10: That's right.
8: Good answer. What do you think?
10: Then to turn that analogy around and apply it in the other direction, just as he would have the right to decide if it's his church, when we look at Christ and the fact that the church is his, then there is nobody else that has the right to make that decision. Whether it would be a preacher, an elder, and nobody. It's a church that belongs to the Lord by means of his purchasing, his establishing it, and he is the head of it. And so in matters of ownership, of his purchasing the church or the kingdom, and then the ruling of it, it is completely in his hands. It doesn't fall to anybody else to make those kinds of decisions.
9: And that's one of the interesting things about some of the religious organizations of our day that are not scripturally based. They can have their conventions, their ruling bodies, whatever, and they can decide what they're going to do, what they're going to believe, what they're going to teach.
8: Yeah.
9: If it's theirs, they can do with it as they please.
10: That's right.
9: But when you're talking about the Lord's church, He has given us in every detail how it's to be organized, how it is to worship, the work it is to do. And no man, as you said, has the right to change, alter, mess with that at all.
10: Ephesians 1, 22 and 3. Colossians 1, 18, he is the head of it.
9: That's right.
10: Matthew 28, 18, he has all authority. It doesn't reside with anybody else.
8: And so true that people do not appreciate what is it you're talking about. You're talking about the Lord's Supper. Well, when did the Lord teach his disciples to do this? He told them, I'll not take it with you until I take it new with you in the kingdom.
10: Right.
8: Well, the first time we find them doing that is on the day of Pentecost. They continued in the apostles' doctrine and fellowship and in breaking of bread. They're on the first day of the week, which is what Pentecost was, and from then on, you never find another day, and you find it predictable. You know, when Acts 27 is actually the conclusion of a journey that Paul had made. And he had waited for his brethren to arrive in Troas, and evidently he got there on a Monday, and he met with the church there because he knew they came together on the first day of the week. And that's how Acts 27 starts, on the first day of the week, when the disciples came together to break bread. So
9: One of the things that I think generates this kind of activity in other religious organizations, I've heard the statement made, well, it seems to me if you took the Lord's Supper every Sunday, it would just kind of become commonplace. How could what Christ did for us, if I remembered it every day, ever become commonplace? You know, that's a very, very weak excuse.
10: Yes.
8: And in fact, I have talked to some people who have been in that experience where that was the excuse for changing it to once a quarter. And the woman that had been a part of that religious body said that was the Sunday that had the poorest attendance, because they knew it was going to take a long time to go through the ceremony of the Lord's Supper. And since they did it once a quarter, they had just skipped that Sunday. Wow. They didn't want to have to sit there for, 30 minutes more or whatever it took.
10: Didn't make it more meaningful at all, did it?
8: Did not. It backfired on them, exactly. Well, now, Cindy, you touched on the word pastor a little bit, but I'd kind of like to discuss it some more, because everywhere I go, there are people who ask, well, when they find out I'm a preacher, they say, well, where do you pastor? And I have to say, well, I'm just the preacher. I don't pastor. Why do we make that distinction? I know, but what you want to tell folks? Why do we say preachers are not pastors?
10: Well, the Old Testament uses the word a number of times more. In the New Testament, there's only one time that word's actually used, in Ephesians 4:11, talking about different ones who are in different positions, obviously. Okay. Said he set some and gave them apostles, some prophets, some evangelists, some pastors. And teachers. Talking about different roles, different works to be done in the church. And it's interesting there, each one of these is laying out a different work. And he lays out here that there are the evangelists, and then there are pastors, and then there are teachers.
8: Very good.
10: And typically the role of preaching, to which we refer, is one of an evangelist and a teacher. Whereas a pastor, the basic meaning of that word is a shepherd, someone who's responsible for the oversight, for the feeding, the care of someone else. And by description in the Bible, that's a term that's given, or a description that's given to the elders and the responsibility they have. Acts 20, verse 28, to feed the church of God, which he had purchased with his own blood. This was a responsibility assigned to the elders,
8: right,
10: and not one to the preacher.
8: All right, good. And I think, Cindy, you were emphasizing something about there's more than one in a local congregation.
9: In every case.
8: Okay.
9: Paul, for example, in writing to Titus, ordain elders, plural. You never read of an occasion where the reference is the elder, or the pastor, or the bishop, or that kind of thing that we hear so often. There's always a plurality in any setting. And so to refer to the pastor would be unscriptural, even from the standpoint if we understood the word pastor properly. It's still going to be an unscriptural designation to him as the. He is a, or one of, not the.
10: Right.
8: you mentioned Acts 20, feed the flock. That's the verb form of the word pastor. Somebody pointed out you've got to have a pasture, to do the pasturing. Mm-hmm. And so you're the shepherd of the flock. But just back up to verse 17, Paul sent for the elders, plural, of mm-hmm. the church, singular, at Ephesus.
9: Right.
8: So we know it's not something we've made up and some contention we have over, semantics or whatever. Here's an actual case. We have example after example of it in the New Testament, and we have instruction regarding that. More than one man involved in the leadership or the oversight of the local congregation, and it's not the preacher.
9: and actually...

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1: Good. And that's kind of the nature of this program, Distinctive Truth. We want God's Word to be the only answer that we have. And I hope you folks listening have got your Bible open and maybe a notepad, and hope that you're making notes on the things we're saying. And I do appreciate you watching this program. Hope you'll tune in again to Bible Roundtable. Thank you very much.

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0: It's 73 degrees.
2: We do have another caller on the line. We have William from Texas. William?
3: Should we consider Hades and Earth to be one in the same place?
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4: John the Baptist?
6: Not Christian.
2: Great question. Great question. Good evening and welcome to GBN Live. I'm Mike Hickson. We're so glad that you're with us tonight. We're going to be discussing the existence of God. And this is a tremendous study, and we hope that you'll stay tuned for the next hour. I would invite you to please give us a call, 662-874-5508. You could also email us at gbnlive@gbntv.org. We'd like to take your questions tonight. It might be that you have a comment, a criticism. We would be more than happy to hear you tonight. And so we hope that you'll take the time to watch the program and to be a part of this program. Let me just very quickly introduce our guest we have with us tonight, Dan Cates. Dan, so good to be with you.
7: Thank you very much. Good to be here.
2: We also have with us Aaron Cozart. And Aaron, likewise, great to have you.
8: Mike, good to be here.
2: As we begin this topic tonight, talking about the existence of God, I want to bring on the line Jeff Miller. And Jeff is associated with Apologetics Press. He is in Wyoming right now doing a dig, looking for fossils, for evidence of the flood. Jeff, good to have you on the program.
9: Yes, sir. Thank you for having me.
2: Let me turn it over to Aaron for just a moment.
8: Go ahead, Jeff.
9: Can you hear me?
8: Yes. Yes, we can. So, it's okay. Good to have you. How's Wyoming?
9: Oh, it's a little hot this week.
8: Yes, sir. Imagine it is. So, tell us exactly, you know, what's the dig you're involved in? What are you looking for? What specific evidence are you searching for in this particular area?
9: Well, we've been coming out here for, this is our third year, if there's different ways that we try to show that God exists, and one of the ways that we can do that is to show that the Bible is what it claims to be. It's from God, and it can be completely trusted. It's accurate in everything that it says. It has characteristics that humans could not have produced. And so, for example, it never contains contradictions. It's accurate when it's talking about people and places, and it's even accurate in talking about the present, the future, and in the past. And so atheists, they recognize that, and so they're notorious for coming at the Bible to try to discredit it and show that the God of the Bible can't really exist. The Bible's not really his word. And one of the areas they really target is the flood account, Genesis 6-9. And so they try to discredit that idea and argue that there is no proof of such a worldwide event. And so what we're doing up here in Wyoming is we're looking at the evidence to determine, is there evidence of the flood as indicated there in Genesis 6-9? And so we're hunting the sediment that we're looking in, the rock layers and material that we're looking in is layers that we would say were laid down towards the end of the flood. This is right under what's called the KT boundary in geology. This is the last place on the earth that you see fossils of dinosaurs. And so if we're right that this